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I'm Tavis Smiley, and I'm so glad to see you and me back in stride again. 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

0: podcast version of this live program at your leisure. Another great show on tap for you today in our second hour, two conversations. Up first, we are now inside the 8-week sprint to midterm elections on Tuesday, November the 3rd, 2026. But former Transportation Secretary Pete Buttigieg is crisscrossing the country in advance of another election day on Tuesday, November 7th, 2028. We'll talk to Mayor Pete, Secretary Buttigieg on the top side of our two. On the B side of our two, Deidre Malone, president of the National Women's Political Caucus, on the enduring legacy of the organization's co-founder, Gloria Steinem. In our third hour, Robert P. Jones, president and founder of the Public Religion Research Institute and New York Times bestselling author, talks about his latest text, Backslide, Reclaiming a Faith and a Nation After the Christian Turn Against Democracy. We'll talk about how we reckon with the moral collapse of white Christianity and the call to protect American democracy. All that said, in this first hour, let's talk politics and more with the Pulitzer Prize-winning columnist and director of the Center for Urban Journalism at Morgan State University, Leonard Pitts, Jr. Leonard, how are you today, sir?
1: I am blessed. How are you, sir?
0: Man, blessed, highly favored. And you know me, if I complained, I'd be an ingrate. So all is well. And always delighted to have you kick us off in this first hour. Let me start with this. So much happened. We were here Thursday live, off on Friday. Monday was Labor Day. We were off yesterday, so I got a little bit of a respite. During that time period, of course, the politics don't stop. Let me start with Donald Trump. I don't even need to explain this. Just take a listen.
2: Can you explain to the American people, if this is not a war, what exactly is it?
3: Well, I'll tell you what. A lot of people don't call it a war. I call it a military conflict because it's small potatoes for us. It's not a big thing.
2: And 18 people have died in this. It certainly doesn't feel like small potatoes. 18 service members have died. We're seeing record long deployments. You initially said this
3: record
2: would last.
3: Record long? Why is it record long?
2: The 82nd Air Force is now going to be extended to a year.
3: How long were we in Vietnam?
2: We're seeing record.
3: No, how long were we in Vietnam?
2: U.S. Abraham Lincoln was out for more than 250 days at sea.
3: We've been, and you know what we did in 5 months? They're not going to have a nuclear weapon. That's what we did. Iran will not have a nuclear weapon. Because if they did, you probably wouldn't be standing here very long. Iran will not have a nuclear weapon. We've stopped them from having. We may hit pickaxe very soon, because if there was anything going on with pickaxe. But because of all of the things, you know, we're leading in space now by a lot. When I first took over my first term, we were a distant third to Russia and to China. We're leading in space. We know everybody that's moving at pickaxe. We know everybody that's moving everywhere, all over Iran. And if anything goes bad, we hit them. We hit them hard. But we've been in there for 5 months. And in 5 months, what did we do? We stopped them from having a nuclear weapon.
0: I'm trying to juxtapose President Trump calling the Iran war small potatoes. It's just small potatoes. I'm trying to juxtapose that with my being at the gas station yesterday and putting $137 in my tank.
1: What did you drive?
0: I don't drive anything different than anybody else. It's just the price of gas is higher now. As you know, the price of gas is higher now than it has ever been. It took me $130, and I'm not driving a Hummer.
1: And my car, that's what I'm asking.
0: No, my car is old. My car is like 25 years old. But $137 yesterday to fill this thing up. I mean, I really was on E. The light was on. I mean, it couldn't have been any lower, right? But $137, and Trump calls the Iran war small potatoes. I'm just getting started with Leonard Pitts, Jr. when we come forward here on Tavis Smile.

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14: you are indeed. With Leonard Pitch Jr. and my staff and I are still talking about filling up my gas tank yesterday. Leonard asked what kind of car do I drive. My car literally is 25 years old. But as you know, when you're trying to preserve an old car, you have to put the top tier gasoline in. So I do use, you know, the top tier. But still, $147 is $147. And Donald Trump calls this a Ron War, Leonard, small potatoes. Is it small potatoes?
15: No, it's not small potatoes. It's not small potatoes because of the gas price. But I think even more urgently and importantly, anytime you're sending American men and women into harm's way and they are risking and losing their lives at your command, how dare you call any of that small potatoes? Mm-hmm. Even a relatively small military action, I would not refer to as small potatoes if for no other reason than out of respect to the men and women who are over there doing the hard work. That's just forget about just the inaccuracy of it. It's just a very indecent choice of words to describe what they're doing.
14: Well, he's good at that. Indecent choice of words. That's the understatement of the day. And the show just got started. We're only 15 minutes in. There's the mother of all understatements. But here's the thing that I was thinking about literally just moments ago. We've been at this for a long time now, for months now. And I've discussed this, issue in Iran, day in and day out. To your point, to call it small potatoes when American servicemen and women are losing their lives is insulting, to say the least. And yet, there is no end game here. I suspect that other lives, sadly, regrettably, likely will be lost between now and whenever this thing ends. And what the end looks like, as I said, I don't even know. There is no end game. We got in, don't know how to get out. And yet, as I talk about this day in and day out, it seems to me that there is no price that Donald Trump is going to pay for this. It's always the case that presidents, when they send American servicemen and women into harm's way, they aren't the ones. Their kids aren't putting their lives on the line for this country. So it's the children of other parents who have to navigate this the worst of news when you hear that you get word from the military that your child has been lost. So it's never the kids of the president. I get that. But it does in fact trouble me, and trouble me is not a strong enough phrase, Leonard, that this goes on and on and on, unabated, and there seems to be no price politically or otherwise that Donald Trump is paying for this small potatoes excursion.
15: Yeah, nor will there be. The thing that nobody talks about this war, which is kind of surprising to me, is the whole rationale for it. Putting aside, his shifting rationales about we're going to stop Iran from having nukes. Well, that was achieved during the Obama administration by diplomacy, and we're going to reopen the Strait of Hormuz. Well, the Strait was open before you got into this mess and got it closed. The thing that no one seems to discuss is, the psychologically, I remain convinced that Donald Trump started this war and that he decapitated the Venezuelan leadership and that he was bombing all of those so-called drug ships specifically and precisely for no other reason than that he needed something to make himself look tough. I think we underestimate, to our own peril, we underestimate how psychologically important it is, crucial it is, to this guy to look strong, as he puts it, to look tough. You notice how often he uses the word strong and how in the ways in which he uses it. We're going to have a very strong policy. We're going to take a very strong look. At this, that, and that. He is fixated on looking strong. Okay. So there was no war. There was no need for war. But when you're a guy who is fixated on looking strong and who is terrified, conversely, of looking weak, you got to go find yourself a war. And there's Iran. There's Iran just sitting there. Iran is abiding by the terms of the agreement that was signed with President Obama. But as we know, an agreement signed by a black president, we can't, that's invalid on the face of it. Because the black guy did it.
14: Literally the face of it.
15: The face of it. It's like Ta-Nehisi Coates said, using other language, but he said basically the mindset is we don't want no blank N-word health care. We don't want no blank, you know, economic improvement. We don't want no blank peace with Iran, you know. And that is that remains the mindset. So if Obama did it, it's kind of invalid.
14: Yeah,
15: you know, it's a shame, but it's the truth.
14: Yeah, let me go back to what Trump said a moment ago. He invoked Vietnam. He's yelling at that reporter asking, how long were we in Vietnam? How long were we in Vietnam? She pressed forward, as she should have, but he's trying to interrupt her talking about Vietnam. Let me go back to Vietnam for this particular reason. I was just discussing this, I guess, a week or so ago. We all know, and I'm raising this, Linda, because not unlike myself, you are a student of history. One of the things I love about reading your work, I love about reading about your stuff, is that you are, again, such a voracious reader of history and always making these references that help make your points, I think, even more eloquently and more powerfully, more forcefully. So let's do a history lesson right quick here. So we now know, and we have known for some time now, that Vietnam is likely the worst mistake, certainly one of the worst mistakes this country has ever made. Of course, Dr. King was telling us that in real time. And for telling us that in real time, they killed him. He gives the Beyond Vietnam speech April 4, 1967, as we all know, at the Riverside Church, west side of Manhattan. A year to the day later, April 4, 68, they killed Dr. King. But after he gives that speech, the cosmos shifts against him. I know this. I've written a book about it called Death of a King. So everybody turns against Dr. King, black folk, white folk, colleges, universities, even black churches disinvite him. Dr. King becomes persona non grata. He is toxic after giving this speech, Beyond Vietnam, saying to America, you, America, are the greatest purveyor of violence in the world today. Negro, they said to him, who do you think you are? I was just discussing this last week because I was making the point that the New York Times, the liberal New York Times, and all the liberal papers, as you know, Liddy, turned against Dr. King. Negro, this is not your lane. Your lane is civil rights. Ain't nobody ask you your opinion. When we want your opinion about foreign policy, we will give it to you. They ripped Dr. King after that Beyond Vietnam speech. And I'm not talking about the Wall Street Journal. I'm talking about the liberal media establishment went in on Dr. King.
15: Shut up and dribble.
14: That's right. Exactly. Shut up and dribble, LeBron. So fast forward a few years after the Vietnam War, Robert McNamara, that is, a defense secretary, in his own book, writes and acknowledges that the Vietnam War was a horrible mistake. And this is the guy who was the defense secretary leading the war. He comes out years later and acknowledges it was a horrible, horrible mistake. Of course, that ain't bringing back all the thousands of lives that were lost. But McNamara admits it's a mistake. Fast forward a few more years. Now we understand that Dr. King was right in real time about the war in Vietnam, and everybody else was wrong. I went through all of that exercise about history since Donald Trump raised Vietnam to ask you a very simple question. How is history in the years to come going to regard a Congress who did nothing to stop Donald Trump when he was completely out of control?
15: Assuming we still have history.
14: Wow. Okay. Didn't see that coming. Okay.
15: Assuming, you got to remember history is written by, is written by the winners.
14: Yep.
15: And, you know, these people are engaged in a nonstop, relentless assault on reality. So, you know, that's the first thing. You got to assume that we still have history 10, 20 years from now, and that this is not being taught as the golden age of America. But assuming that that doesn't come to pass, then it's quite obvious that Congress and the Republican Party are going to fare extremely poorly in historical judgment, not just because of this war, but because of their, you know, their supine inaction on essentially everything. These people are sitting by watching democracy get looted. You know, they're sitting by watching it vandalized, you know, like a storefront in an urban uprising. They're sitting by and watching. And the key word to that is sitting by. They know what's going on. If you talk to their Democratic colleagues and say, well, what do they tell you off mic and off camera? Oh, they know it's terrible. They this, that, and the other, but they are so craven. They are so, enamored of power. They are so driven to kiss the ring and the nether regions that they cannot, bring themselves to own what they know. And I think that is going to be regard. I think that's going to be regarded as one of the signature failures of American history. I don't think James Buchanan has any living relatives, but if I'm a James Buchanan fan, I am so happy right now because he has been known for years as the worst president in American history because he sat and watched the country falling apart during the pre-Civil War era and did nothing. And, you know, he's the president right before Lincoln. He's been known as the worst president. James Buchanan's got nothing on this guy.
14: See, this
15: if is I'm like, James Buchanan, I'm like, thank you.
14: This is why I love Leonard Pitts Jr. I just told you a moment ago he has a grasp of history that most people don't appreciate in the way that I do. But I love that reference. Let me ask you again this question point blank here. What evidence, if any, because I'm searching every day, so you maybe can help me here. What evidence could you point to? Can you point to that suggests to you that the Demos cares about the fragility of the democracy? We discuss this stuff day in and day out. I just asked you a question about how history is going to regard Congress. I'm talking now about we the people, the Demos. What evidence can you point to? Show me anything that suggests to you that with all that we see happening in front of our eyes every day, that the Demos cares about the danger, about the fragility of the democracy.
15: I think the difficulty with we the people is that we have consistently underestimated the danger that we face. Consistently over the 10 years of this debacle, we have consistently underestimated. We've consistently said this can't happen. It's funny because right before the first inauguration, I picked up an audio book, Sinclair Lewis, I believe it is. I always get Sinclair Lewis and Upton Sinclair mixed up, but one of them wrote a book called, It Can't Happen Here. Mm-hmm. Which is a novel. It was written during Hitler's reign in Germany about the rise of fascism in the United States, and it's a fiction, but he shows how little by little, and compromise by compromise, and underestimation by underestimation, the worst thing can happen. And I listened to that just because I wanted to. I felt it was necessary. I'd never, you know, read or heard the book before. I felt it necessary to have that in my head to get prepared for what we're seeing now. And true enough, it's all coming to pass. And the problem is that we, the people, refuse to accept, you know, the urgency of the situation. You know, when this was first coming, people would accuse me of being too alarmist, and I said that, you're right. Maybe I am too alarmist, but my feeling at this point is I would rather be able to look back in 20 years and say, oh yeah, I was too alarmist than that I was not alarmist enough. Mm-hmm. And Americans ain't been alarmist enough, about this. Every time they draw a line and say, okay, he can't go any further than this. He goes further than this. I remember the first, 6 months to a year of his first term. People kept saying things like, he will turn the corner and become presidential now. Mm. And this is when he turns the corner. This is when the awesome weight of the office will come down on him. It never did. Mm. It never did. And at some point you got to realize and accept and understand what you're dealing with. And I'm hoping, you know, I see some signs of some urgency, from some of the American people, but really not a sense of an organized wave moving forward, even as this guy attempts in real time to steal the forthcoming midterm elections. Mm. It's just amazing to me.
14: Speaking of stealing the upcoming midterm elections, when we come forward, we'll go straight to that issue. Donald Trump has asked the Supreme Court one more again to allow the Postal Service rules on mail ballots. So he has not let this thing go. The Supreme Court ruled on this in the last term. They're on hiatus now, about to come back to work here soon. But before they went on summer hiatus, they ruled on mail-in ballots in a way that he didn't like. He and Stephen Miller went right back to work, and they have not let this issue go. He has signing an executive order, and now he's once again asked the Supreme Court to allow Postal Service rules on mail ballots. We'll come to that in a moment. We're also going to talk about Kamala Harris because she's back in the news. I told you a lot happened while we were away for a few days. She was on MS Now while we were away. She was asked specifically about Democrats who don't want her help. They don't want her campaign contributions. They don't want her campaigning for them in their states. She was asked about that and about her campaign potentially in 2028. I'll let you hear what she had to say in response to those particular questions. And so a lot happened while we were away, but there's also breaking news now that we're back. Here it is. Lonnie Bunch III has just announced he is stepping down as the head of the Smithsonian amid these escalating attacks from the White House about how the museum presents American history. If you've been to the Blacksonian, as we call it in D.C., it was Lonnie Bunch who actually built that museum and shepherded that into existence. Donald Trump was attacked that museum relentlessly. But Lonnie is actually the secretary of the Smithsonian, not just the Blacksonian. He's the secretary of the Smithsonian. Black man is Lonnie Bunch III, and he's just announced he's stepping down. He's had enough of these attacks from Donald Trump, and for whatever reasons, he has just announced he is stepping down as head of the Smithsonian. So another one bites the dust. Donald Trump is disappearing people for all kinds of reasons. I digress for now. More with Leonard Pitcher Jr. when we come forward on Tavis Smiley.
13: This is getting good.
16: Yeah, man.
13: Tavis Smiley. Tavis Smiley continues when we come forward.
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4: 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We ate salads as desserts. We knew a party was classy if it had a cheese log, and we never missed an after-dinner smoke. 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
13: 959. Freedom is an endless meeting. So let's get back to it with Tavis Smiley.
14: Tavis Smiley, Leonard Pitcher Jr., Pulitzer Prize winning columnist, best-selling novelist, and director of the Center for Urban Journalism at Morgan State University. I should also mention his Substack, which I read religiously. Glad that he's back to writing something on a regular basis. I miss his columns in the Miami Herald, so thank God for Substack. I can read what Leonard is thinking and, more importantly, get him on this program when he answers my phone calls to talk about what's on his mind. And today he picked up the phone, and so he's kicking us off today in hour one. We'll get back to some news that was made while we were away over the Labor Day weekend, but let's start with this breaking news, shall we, Leonard Pitch Jr.? I was afraid that this was coming at some point, didn't know when. But Donald Trump has put a lot of heat on the Smithsonian, a lot of heat on the Blacksonian, Lonnie Bunch. The Smithsonian's secretary, as he is called, is set to resign as Trump tries once again to rule this institution, not unlike the Kennedy Center. After 7 years, Lonnie Bunch III has now announced he will step down amid these escalating attacks from the White House about how the museum presents American history. Let's start with the attack first, pushing Lonnie Bunch III out, and then we'll talk about that phrase, how the museum presents American history. It's all yours, Leonard Pitts.
15: Well, a moment or two ago, you seemed startled when you asked me the question about how history is going to regard this period and this Congress in this period, and I told you that assumes that there's going to be history in the future. And it's like literally as I was saying that, the message about Lonnie Bunch came across my phone, and I'm like, okay, God, you got jokes.
14: Yeah.
15: Literally in that moment.
14: Yeah.
15: That breaks my heart. I guess I shouldn't be surprised, but I can be heartbroken because this is, I struggle to imagine. I know what Trump has done to the Kennedy Center and the reflecting pool. Mm. I struggle to imagine the Smithsonian in the hands of some Trump loyalist. That just frightens the heck out of me. And I struggle to imagine the Blacksonian in particular in the hands of some Trump loyalist, but that's what we've come to. On the plus side for me, I found what I'm writing my Substack about this week.
14: Yeah, I guess so.
15: So there is that.
14: This, as I said a moment ago, is Donald Trump's way of putting upon the Smithsonian because he does not like the way that they present, the way they tell the American story. And to your point, I was thinking the same thing. You beat me to it as you were talking about it. It popped into my phone as well. Yeah. that Lonnie Butch is stepping down. How concerned then ought we be about whoever Donald Trump is going to insist replace Lonnie Bunce the Third at the Smithsonian, because we know exactly what their assignment is going to be.
15: Concerned, four alarm fire concerned. I'm really frightened. You know, it took us so long to get a Museum of African American History, and with all the pain and the triumph that is contained within that building, I just can't imagine. You know, what they're going to do, what they're going to try to do with Emmett Till's coffin, or with the, you know, with the stories about the slavery, with the manacles of the enslaved child, all of that stuff, that a certain number of white folk, you know, let's be brutally honest here, just don't want to face, don't want to deal with. And a few black folk, frankly, don't want to face and don't want to deal with. But that's history. See, that we have a fundamental disagreement about what the role of history is. Trump and people like him think history is supposed to make you feel more patriotic towards your country. For me, history is supposed to tell you the truth, period, and let the chips fall. And sometimes history does make you feel patriotic about your country. When I look at my fellow Americans, you know, landing on the beaches of Normandy, when I look at America feeding and rebuilding Europe, you know, all of these things make me feel a great swell of pride. But I also know that all of those things that make me feel a great swell of pride came against a backdrop of lynching, of enslavement, of oppression of not just African Americans, but of women, of gays, of Jews, of the native, the original tenants of this land. All of these people, it comes against a backdrop of all of that. And in a way, you know, that backdrop makes the heroism seem even more heroic. You know, this flawed people, this flawed nation that voiced these ideals that were too large for it to live up to, every once in a while, occasionally, does something that is, you know, vindicates those ideals and it makes you proud. To me, that's a greater story than this sort of, you know, primary colors history that Trump and these people, you know, want to tell. I was going to say history for children, but it's not even history for children. It's history for the childish of mind. We'll put it like that.
14: The childish of mind. He turns a phrase. Nobody doesn't quite like Leonard Pitts Jr. I was just thinking while Leonard was talking. Some of you may remember this. So years ago, as a matter of fact, it started in 2008 to be exact. It launched literally a week before Barack Obama was inaugurated as president. 2009, actually, elections 2008. So 2009 in January, we launched America I Am, the African American imprint. Some of y'all remember that exhibit that I curated. It traveled the country for the first 4 years of Obama's presidency. We curated an exhibit, a traveling exhibition of 300 items. Nothing like it had ever been done before. It really told the story of our contribution, the African American contribution to the country. It was built around that Du Boisian question: would America have been America without her Negro people? You saw that question when you walked in the front door. Would America have been America without her Negro people? So the end and aim of this exhibit that traveled for 4 years, once again, was to answer the question about what America would look like without the contributions of black people. And you walked through this exhibit for 300 items, and we had some of everything in this exhibit that told the story of what we have done to make this nation a great country, although a lot more needs to be done to make it a greater country. We told the story of our contributions, and I teased Lonnie Bunch about this for a long time, because what Lonnie Bunch did as they were trying to build the Blacksonian, it was not constructed at this point. This was pre the Blacksonian. So Lonnie sent a couple of his people to every city that this exhibit traveled to take notes on the items that we had curated for the exhibit. Now, these items didn't belong to me. These items were loaned to me, loaned to this exhibit for the four-year period. And at the end of 4 years, these items were going back to their rightful owners. But Lonnie had somebody come to every city to take notes on what we had curated in this exhibit. And I'm happy to say that many of those items eventually found their way to the Blacksonian. If you go to the Blacksonian, I can tell you 35 items or more. That came out of that exhibition that ended up on permanent display at the Blacksonian. So I feel some sense of pride here that we helped put some of the items in that Blacksonian that you've gone to see if you've been to visit the museum. Some of that stuff came out of the America I Am exhibit. Why am I raising this? I'm raising it because as Donald Trump has now pushed or forced Lonnie Bunch III out of the Smithsonian, we know he's going to attack the way history is being told. He's going to continue his attacks on the Blacksonian that Lonnie Bunch III, to his credit, helped to build. Those items tell a story, and that story needs to be told. So I'm hopeful that as a in a worst case scenario, that many of those items will end up in black museums, not the Blacksonian, but in other black museums across the country, so that history continues to get told, those stories are not lost. So if the president isn't going to let us tell the story through the Blacksonian, there are a bunch of other black museums all across the country that can take a loan of those items, take care of those items, and continue to use these historic items to tell the story that the president doesn't want told in Washington, inside the nation's capital, inside the Blacksonian. But it's going to get ugly. It's going to get uglier. Lonnie Bunch III, to a great extent, has been the protector of the way these stories are being told, certainly the black stories, while he's been at the Smithsonian. But now he's leaving the building. Big questions, as Leonard Pitts Jr. suggested a moment ago, big questions need to be answered now about how this history is going to be told. When we come forward, we'll play the clip I promised you of Kamala Harris responding to concerns and questions about Democrats not wanting her assistance on the campaign trail. 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
14: You are indeed with Leonard Pitcher Jr., who I'm pleased to have on the program as always. Leonard, before I get to that Kamala Harris clip, let me go to the issue that you again raised earlier in this conversation. You've had your finger on the pulse all this first hour today. You mentioned history and Lonnie Bunch steps down, and now you mentioned these mail-in ballots, and I want to come back to that story. So while we were away, Donald Trump asked the Supreme Court once again to allow postal service rules on mail ballots in an emergency appeal to the High Court. Solicitor General John DeSauer requested that justices halt a district court's temporary order blocking enforcement of the postal service requirements. We talked about a whistleblower last week on this program before we left for the holiday who has come out and said the post office is not ready to handle this. There was greater detail that came forth from that whistleblower about the tumult that is going to ensue if the postal service is put in charge of this project. That notwithstanding, Donald Trump continues to press on what he wants and how he wants the postal service to handle or not, as it were, these mail ballots. He is not letting this issue go. Leonard Pitts Jr., back to your point about whether or not we're going to have a democracy a few years from now.
15: Well, you know, the bottom line is that if Republicans can't cheat, Republicans can't win. And at least not on a national level. And they've known this for a long time. And so, you know, you've had this push for, you know, voter IDs and photo IDs and the Supreme Court gutting the Voting Rights Act and now this latest push to try to make it more difficult to do mail-in ballots. It's all part of a piece. It's all the same darn thing. It's we know the Democrats, the demographics are against us. We know that if everybody votes, we don't win. Because there are a lot of people who just don't like us. We know that on this, the litmus test issues, if you look at the polling, we are on the negative side of pretty much all of them. So we have to do something to put a thumb on the scale to make sure that our votes count for more than y'all's. I started to say to make sure y'all's votes count for 3/5, but that's a whole nother story. we have to find a way to devalue your votes while making sure that ours count. That's the whole game. And it's not new. It's more blatant now than it has been in some time, but it's not new. They've been doing this for years, ever since the Census Bureau started saying that this is going to be a majority minority country in, I believe it's 2040, if I'm not mistaken. Ever since then, there's been this full fledged panic to dilute the vote of people who are not white and or Republican.
14: I was saying to some folk the other day, Leonard, that there's a distinct difference between jealousy and envy. They're not the same thing, jealousy and envy. Jealousy can be rooted in love. Envy is never rooted in love. So jealousy and envy are not the same thing. I say all that to say that I am not jealous of Leonard Pitts Jr., but I'm certainly envious of Leonard Pitts Jr., and here's why. I spend three paragraphs trying to explain to you about the mail-in ballots, and Leonard gives me a one-liner. If Republicans can't cheat, Republicans can't win. There you have it. That's why I'm envious of Leonard Pitts Jr. He does it so smoothly, so succinctly. That's why he's a Pulitzer Prize winner. I'm just a lowly talk show host. When we come forward, that Kamala Harris clip, I keep promising you, I'll give it to you in a moment. Stay with us.
24: Why does Tavis say, when we come forward?
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24: And you don't have to go back either. Forward ever, backward never. More of Tavis Smiley when we come forward.
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24: 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You're tapped in with Tavis Smiley right now. 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
14: All right, Miles Lowe, give me that Kamala Harris clip so Leonard Pitts Jr. can respond to it.
17: Madam Vice President, we appreciate all your reflections. I do want to ask you or give you a chance to respond to one of the headlines that's in the news today. Politico reports that you are wading into some of the midterms and that red state, not blue or purple state, but red state Democrats in states that Donald Trump won are encouraging you to stay away for fear it could impact their races there. Your response to some of that reporting?
19: Listen, Peter, we need to win. Okay. Bottom line, we need to win. I have run locally, I've run for statewide office and obviously nationally, and these candidates know what they need to do to win, and I would expect nothing less. I look forward to being on the trail and helping folks where I can be helpful, but we have got to put a check on this lawless administration and deliver what Americans need and deserve: lower cost, affordable health care, affordable child care, you name it. So I support them in doing whatever they need to do to win.
17: Are you going to be on the trail for yourself as a presidential candidate in 2028?
19: I'm focused on 26. You know what, Peter, and to be very serious about this, 28 doesn't matter if we don't win 26.
14: Oh, I heard you say, oh, I had the same reaction. I heard two or three things there. You first.
15: No, it's the same deal. It's, you know, we're talking about the future as if it were a given, and it ain't. So 28 doesn't matter if you don't get 26. And as to her larger point that if they don't want me, that's fine. They know what they need to do. She's point perfect on that. That's exactly what I would have said. She understands the politics. This ain't about feelings. This ain't about emotions. This ain't about I like you, don't like you. This is about, if we don't win now, you know, that we may never get another chance. We may not get our country back. Our country is gone.
14: Yep.
15: We may not get our country back.
14: Yep. I think she's point perfect as well on that. I have a critique of Kamala Harris from time to time on her word salad. She can't seem to get out of her own way sometimes, but I thought she handled that pretty pitch perfect.
15: Yeah.
14: You know, you sidestep that nicely. It's kind of like, I'm sure my age, Dick Van Dyke on the Dick Van Dyke Show, walking in, sidestepping that ottoman. She in the opening of the show, she sidestepped that quite nicely. So I think she handled that well. But you know, it is clear to me though, that while she handled that nicely, there is, I think, a chorus, maybe even a growing chorus of people who are sending signals in a variety of ways that she is not the choice in 2028 and ought not to put herself or put us through that again, Leonard.
15: Oh, she is, actually, and it's for one reason. One of the, you know, America went crazy because they elected a black president. Okay. And if the idea is, oh, we have to move back from change and all these other groups, gay and woman and South Asian and black or whatever, they must never look at, you know, at the White House again. I think that's a terrible message. Frankly, I hope that she's the candidate, and I hope her vice presidential candidate is a woman too. Matter of fact, a lesbian woman. Let's just go the whole route. Either change is coming and we're going to embrace change or we're not. That's the bottom line.
14: But Leonard, I know you and I know when you're being serious, and I think I know sometimes when you're being tongue-in-cheek. You know that that would not be the answer to the prayer. The Democratic establishment would lose its mind.
15: I know, but what I'm saying is these people these people need to be forced to face change.
14: No, I got you.
15: You know, the safest thing you could do is to elect a square-jawed white guy.
14: Yeah.
15: Or to put forward a square-jawed white guy. And I'm not in the mood to be safe. Yeah, I am kind of joking about a lesbian vice president, although, you know, hey, who knows? But I'm not joking about the fact that we need to not run away from change.
14: No, I take your point. I take your point. I'm out of time. I wish you had time to laugh about this a little bit more. But the thinking is, you know, you write about this every day on your Substack piece and beyond. The thinking is that you are, in fact, going to need a white male Christian candidate if you want to pull those white disaffected voters back into the Democratic Party box to pull this off. And so I hear Leonard, but that ain't the thinking inside the party. But again, Leonard could be right, and we agree on this. They do need to be shaken up a bit, so no debate there. We'll continue this the next time Leonard Pitts Jr. comes on this program. We got a lot of time between now and 2028 to talk about that, so we'll get back to it. For now, Leonard, I appreciate you, man. Thank you for your time.
15: My pleasure. Thank you.
14: More of Tavis Mibe when we come forward.
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I'm Tavi Smiley. Glad you're with us in the second hour of today's program. Two great conversations in this hour, as promised. On the backside, we'll talk to Deidre Malone, president of the National Women's Political Caucus, on the enduring legacy of the organization's co-founder, Gloria Steinem, who we lost, of course, last week. Last week was a tough week. Some major losses, including, of course, Gloria Steinem. But we begin this hour, as promised, with Pete Buttigieg. We are now inside the eight-week sprint to midterm elections on Tuesday, November the 3rd, 2026. But former Transportation Secretary and former mayor of South Bend, Indiana, in my home state of Indiana, is crisscrossing the country in advance of another election on Tuesday.

0: November 7th, 2028. We'll talk to him about that. Before I do any of that, I asked Miles, my board op, to cue up what Leonard Pitts Jr. and I were just talking about. So let me do this first. So you say, Buddha Judge, good to have you back, my friend. How are you, sir?
1: Thank you. Thanks for having me on. Good to be with you.
0: It's my pleasure, my friend. I was just talking to Leonard Pitts Jr., Pulitzer Prize winning writer, and at the end of our conversation, literally at the end of the last hour, so what, 8-7 minutes ago, we ended the conversation in a fascinating place, which I want to transfer, just pull through from hour one to hour two with you. Let me just play what Leonard had to say. I think it will make sense. If it doesn't, I can straighten it out for you. But I want to get your point of view, your POV on this, since we just ended this conversation. Take a listen.
2: America went crazy because they elected a black president. Okay. And if the idea is, oh, we have to move back from change and all these other groups, gay and woman and Asian and black or whatever, they must never look at the White House again. I think that's a terrible message. Frankly, I hope that she's the candidate, and I hope her vice presidential candidate is a woman too. Matter of fact, a lesbian woman. Let's just go the whole.
0: Okay, you got. I understand. Secretary Buttigieg couldn't hear that. Could you not hear that clip?
1: I'm sorry, I didn't hear it.
0: Oh, okay, let me tell you what Leonard said, and then when we come forward, I'll let you respond to it. So we were talking about who's going to be in the race this time around. Kamala Harris's name, of course, came up. And Leonard was making the point that, and I'm paraphrasing here, the audience just heard it once again, that something is wrong in America if we think that we have to back away from change, if we have to back away from progress, if we have to back away from women. We have to back away. After electing a black president, Barack Obama, we have to back away from black folk. We have to back away from women. We have to back away from gays. We have to back away from lesbians. Something is wrong. And his point was, he says, no, I believe that this time around that America needs to be challenged, that we need to force America to reckon with change. We can't keep, you know, we just played some Michael Jackson. Let me put it this way. We can't keep moonwalking away from change now that we've already made some strides in that forward direction. So now is not the change, not the time rather to play it safe. There's a school of thought inside the establishment, Democratic Party establishment, that what they need, what we need is a white male Christian to be the nominee this time around if we want to win those disaffected white voters that Trump has seemed to pull to his side. Again, Leonard's point is that now is not the time to play it safe. He says, I want to go all the way out. We need to force America to reckon with change. Now is not the time to shrink. That's essentially what he said, if I can put it that way. If I'm right, audience, say amen. Somebody say amen. Okay, I think I got the gist of it. Now, when we come forward, I'll let you respond to that. 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
6: Freedom is an endless meeting, so let's get back to it with Tavis Smiley.
7: Tavis Smiley and Pete Buttigieg. I'm sorry, Mr. Secretary, you couldn't hear that clip. I tried to give you a sense of what he said. What's your take on this notion that, especially after electing a black president, that America should not be shrinking at this point? It's not about a white male Christian to win back the White House. But why not? Why not other people to be considered?
2: Yeah, that resonates a lot with me. I think when a ceiling is broken or when a barrier comes down, we got to make sure that that barrier is down for good.
7: Yes.
2: And that doesn't just happen on its own. That happens by insisting that that's the case. And, you know, to talk about it in more political terms, I do sometimes in the past, I remember years when sometimes Democrats were trying to be so strategic that they kind of outsmarted themselves, starting to try to put themselves in the position of an imaginary conservative voter who thinks differently than they do, rather than just trying to go with whatever made the most sense to them. Often the candidates who have shown the best capacity to reach across the aisle, to build a bigger coalition, to win over the other side, are the same people who were very convincing and compelling within their own party. Because, you know, that's not just about ideology and left and right. It's about what you bring to the table. And I would hope in all of our races, it's certainly what I'm focused on right now as I'm going around the country helping as many good candidates as I can in 2026. You know, I don't look for the candidates who check this or that box that I think will make them the safest possible bet. I'm looking for people who have a compelling message. They are true to where they're from. They show the capacity to reach across the aisle. Some of them are more moderate. Some of them are more progressive. Some of them have an identity that's never been elected before in their district. Some of them, it's the opposite. But those aren't the most important things. The most important thing is what they have to offer.
7: Let me play devil's advocate here. So I take your point. I take Leonard Pitts Jr.'s point. And frankly, I don't disagree that once you break through that ceiling, we ought not to be in retreat. But here's the flip side of that argument. One could argue, and indeed many have, indeed I have in various instances, that Donald Trump is the backlash, or as some of us like to say, the white lash to having elected Barack Obama. You take my point. So Barack Obama makes history as the first African American, but there's a price to pay for that. I've told this story many times very quickly. I was with Harry Belafonte, the late great Harry Belafonte, when Obama was inaugurated as president. And I looked over and Mr. B is crying. I mean, crying crocodile tears. And I asked him, you know, my assumption initially was he was crying tears of joy. And there were some tears of joy in the mix, but he was also crying. And he said to me, because he'd lived long enough to know that when America takes one step forward, it takes two steps backwards. And he knew the day that Obama was inaugurated, there was going to be a huge price to pay for this, that there was going to be a backlash or a white lash, as I recall him putting it. So I hear the point about, you know, you break through the grass ceiling, you got to keep moving forward. But the flip side of that argument, again, is that if Trump is the backlash to making progress in the sense of Barack Obama being elected, is that a price that we have to continue to pay every time we break through another glass ceiling?
2: I think the question is, what is the backlash to the backlash going to look like? You know, I think that was very real. That's part of the energy that brought Donald Trump to power. But I also think there's a lot of national regret about how that happened and where that's taken us. And that's why the opportunity in front of us, I think, is not backward looking for anybody. It's what do we do next? How can we be the country that we know we could be? And look, this is going to be as difficult for Democrats as it is for anybody else. To look to a post-Trump era and say, all right, how do we make sure that where we are taking this country, that the way we want to build up a new life for the American dream is it's not just better than now, it's got to be better than before.
7: Mm-hmm. No, I like the way you think, Secretary Buttigieg, and I love that phraseology. I'm going to steal that. What does the backlash to the backlash look like? You heard Pete say it first. Now Tavis is going to own that. What does the backlash to the backlash look like? So let me just ask you, you're traveling the country right now. What do you think the backlash to the backlash is going to look like?
2: Well, what I see around the country is people are reconnecting the political situation to what's actually happening in their everyday lives. Sometimes those things grow pretty far apart from each other. Mm-hmm. And I think that was true in some of the last political cycles. And, you know, it's certainly true if you look at where the attention of the White House is, right? They're trying to rename one of the Great Lakes. They're building arches and ballrooms, kind of everything but the stuff of everyday life. But the stuff of everyday life is we are paying more for gas and diesel than we have at any time ever on a Labor Day weekend. Folks are finding it harder to purchase their first home than ever. The average age for somebody getting a home for the first time is now in the 40s, used to be in the 20s. And people are connecting the dots between all of these things and the policies that are going on in Washington. Of course, it's our job, those of us who work and are engaged in politics, to help connect those dots and point out those connections. But when you focus on that instead of who had the best insult this week or what, you know, AI meme is going around on Twitter or whatever it is, I think that creates the pattern for a different kind of politics. And the other thing I'd say I think people are ready for is to try to do political reform and economic change at the same time. Mm. Because there have been so many times when we've tried to convince Americans of an economic move, let's say making sure the wealthy are paying their fair taxes or fair share in taxes or raising the minimum wage. And it used to be the struggle was to convince most Americans to agree with us on that. Now we have. Most Americans do agree on that. And yet it's not happening. Why not? Because we have a Washington setup that is incapable of translating the will of the people into action. And so I think that signals a moment where we have to be talking about economic change and political reform at the same time.
7: Let me ask you a question specifically about African-American voters. I do so for the following reasons, in no particular order. Number one, because there was and still is the remnants of this brouhaha about, and maybe brouhaha is the wrong word, that makes light of it. And I don't mean to make light of it. Andre Dickens, the mayor of Atlanta, as you know, wrote a pretty strong letter to Democratic Party officials about why Atlanta was not shortlisted to be the site of the 2028 Democratic Convention to pick the nominee for the party. You know that story well, number one. Number two, you were recently in South Carolina. How do I know? Because I saw you there all over the media. And I talked to the mayor of Orangeburg and some other South Carolinians after your visit to South Carolina, what they thought about Pete Buttigieg when he came to their state to speak to the NAACP. But as you well know, South Carolina is the first state on the docket this time around for Democratic primary voters. And so black voters are in play, will be in play. What are you hearing from black voters? More to the point, what are you saying to black voters?
2: Well, I think the selection of South Carolina to be first in the nation is a powerful recognition of the importance of black voters in the Democratic coalition and in the country. And I think it's especially timely because we see this systematic effort to dismantle black political voting power and representation, especially with this Supreme Court decision gutting the Voting Rights Act. So I think that both symbolically and practically, South Carolina is a place to stand up to that. And you'll notice, you know, South Carolina in this kind of race to the bottom of gerrymandering, South Carolina is one of the states where Republicans were unable to practice the gerrymandering that they wanted to do. I think partly because they were afraid of arousing a powerful response from the black electorate there and activating a lot of people around that. Now, what I saw on the ground was that people are activated anyway, as they should be. But I think these are exactly the kinds of conversations and kind of fights that we need to be leaning into right now. So for me, the chance to be there directly engaging with voters, with advocates, activists, and then a very powerful evening at the NAACP in Orangeburg addressing so many people who had done so much to move the country forward. And Orangeburg, of course, the site of the Orangeburg massacre and a place that had such an important place in the history of the struggle for civil rights. It was just so meaningful to be back there for the first time since I was there with Representative Clyburn announcing investment that we had made when I was at the Department of Transportation to make the streetscapes of Orangeburg better and safer.
7: Yep. Let me ask one more question about African American voters, and I'll push forward here. I've only been black 61 years of my life, but I've known a lot of black people and talked to a lot of black people, of course, over the course of my life and my 35-year broadcast career, and I know something of black voters. And my read is that black voters are not just the most loyal base in the Democratic Party. They are likely the voters who are most open to change. We started this conversation talking about change, that glass ceiling being broken for Barack Obama and for Hillary Clinton and maybe for Pete Buttigieg, who knows. But it seems to me that black voters are the most likely persons in the Democratic Party to be open to the kind of change that Leonard Pitts Jr. and I were talking about in the first hour, that you and I are talking about in this hour. Would you agree with that? What's your assessment of black voters and their willingness to vote for a change candidate, if you will?
2: I think that's right. I think, you know, so many of the black voters I've encountered have no illusions about the system that we're in working, understand that so much of what we've had before is what led us into this moment and part of how that we got this presidency that we're dealing with now that is much a symptom as it is a cause of what's going on around us. So I do think that so often the most important changes that we've gone through, not just politically, but societally as a country, whether we're talking about politics or society or culture in the arts, or any other domain of American life, so often it has been black advocates, activists, and political leaders who've been at the forefront of that.
7: Yep. I was reading a couple of pieces before I came on the air today, specifically about working class voters, given that we just celebrated Labor Day. And my view at the moment is that working class voters are still up for grabs. If you think I'm right about that, tell me what you are saying to working class voters. I saw a story about you're speaking to unions in Cincinnati as part of your crisscrossing the country. What are you saying to working class voters? What are you saying to unions?
2: Yes, I was just at a very energizing labor event in Cincinnati, and then I was with union members in Pittsburgh on Labor Day itself. And I think the conversation has to acknowledge that a lot of working people have been let down by the results over the years, frankly, with eras of both Democratic and Republican control. And we've got to acknowledge that, level with voters, talk about how next time can and will be different. But I think it's also coming back to those questions about everyday life that I was raising earlier. Let's talk about what it means in your everyday life when they cut the support for healthcare premiums, when they're cutting SNAP and Medicaid at the same moment that they are cutting taxes for the wealthiest people and the biggest corporations in the land, how that comes down into everyday life. Because, look, there's a lot of people who are ready to vote for anybody who looked like they would shake things up, even if it was somebody who was ready to burn the house down, which is what I think we got with Donald Trump. Now you got a lot of folks who maybe wanted to believe that he was going to lower costs, wanted to believe that he was going to drain the swamp, wanted to believe that he was going to keep us out of wars overseas. And now we're seeing something different. Now, that's not an answer for the other side. That's an opening. An opening gives us a chance to come in and say, okay, here's what it would look like. Here's what we would do with the revenue if we were making corporations and the wealthy pay their fair share. Here's what it would look like for your paycheck if we raise the minimum wage, whether you're a minimum wage worker or not, because millions more benefit when we do that. And this time around, actually index it to inflation so you don't have to go back to Congress every time. Here's what it looks like when you've got leaders in Washington who actually care about the power of labor unions instead of gutting safety agencies and leaving so many of these institutions that support workers basically going without resources and without support. You know, this is not an academic concern. This is something that hits everyday life in every way.
7: Yep. I close in this last 2 minutes with this. This is breaking news in our first hour. I close with it. Now with you, Secretary Buttigieg, the Smithsonian Secretary Lonnie Bunce III, the first black person and first historian to lead the institution, has announced he's leaving after all these fights at the White House. He's had enough. He says he has mixed emotions about departing, but it is breaking news that the first black person to lead the Smithsonian is now stepping away, which means that Donald Trump's going to get who he wants likely to run the Smithsonian, and so continues the fight. So continues to fight to erase history, to rewrite history. About that, you say what?
2: Well, I'll say this. You know, the White House understands the importance of history, the importance of collective memory, the importance of the stories that we tell about how we as a country got here. And what's so important about an independent Smithsonian, just like independent academia and the independence of media and the press, is that that story has to be told without some thumb on the scale, especially from people like this White House that think it somehow disparages America to talk about things like the struggle for black equality politically and economically in this country. The most, you know, in my view, the most great thing about this country is its capacity, however imperfect, to face down its greatest demons. And you know, the telling of history is something that has that at stake. And the Smithsonian has done a remarkable job of presenting to Americans a true picture of who we are, how we got here, in a way that helps us be good citizens for the way forward. And the encroachments and the attacks on the Smithsonian have really, I think, come from a mentality of weakness, whereas the Smithsonian itself has been such an important show of independent-mindedness and strength. And it is my hope that even with Secretary Bunch's departure, the American people will see to it that the Smithsonian remains a free and independent institution.
7: Always excited to be in conversation with Pete Buttigieg, former Secretary of Transportation, former Mayor of South Bend, Indiana, former presidential candidate, maybe future presidential candidate. For now, we will give him attribution for that fine line. We will see what the backlash to the backlash looks like. He gets attribution for now, but plenty more chances. I hope to talk to him between now and 2028. Mayor Pete, Secretary Buttigieg, good to have you on, man. Enjoy the rest of your day, sir.
2: You too. Take care. Thanks for having me on.
7: My pleasure. More Tavis Smiley when we push forward.
0: In a world full of noise, one voice cuts through. 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This is the show people talk about, the one your coworkers quote, the one that gets under your skin in the best way. Tavis Smiley, nationally syndicated, unapologetically progressive, unapologetically real.
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7: It does indeed. We thank Secretary Pete Buttigieg for dropping by to talk to us in the first half hour of this second hour. Now we're on the backside, and we're talking to Deidre Malone, president of the National Women's Political Caucus, about the enduring legacy of its co-founder, Gloria Steinem, who we lost last week. Deidre Malone, good to have you on the program. How are you today?
5: I'm good, Tavis. Thank you for the invitation. So glad to be with you today.
7: It's my pleasure to have you. Let me start with a broad question, and I'll follow you. Just talk to me about Gloria Steinem as co-founder of NWPC.
5: Let me just say, Tavis, it's a major loss for this country. You know, she was a co-founder of the National Women's Political Caucus. She and former, and you'll know these names, Congresswoman and presidential candidate Shirley Chisholm, mm-hmm. former Congresswoman Bella Abzug, Betty Friedan, Fannie Lou Hamer, and more than 300 of their friends founded NWPC in 1971. So we turned 55 years old this year. She, Gloria, was such a trailblazer. I mean, on so many fronts, from, you know, being a journalist, magazine founder of Ms. Magazine, Miss Foundation of for Women and the Women's Media Center, but also her own foundation, Glorious Foundation. We stand on her shoulders and so many other feminist women in this country, but it's definitely a loss for this country.
7: 55 years is a long time to be loving and serving women across the country. So congratulations on that 55th anniversary, number one. Number two, no naivete here, but for those who weren't around then or need a refresher course, what were the issues then that brought these white and black women together? I'll talk about black women and white women in real time. We'll do that in a second. But that list you just ran, that's just a partial list. There's some big, big iconic names on that list. Again, they are white and they are black. What was happening in 71 that got black women and white women to come together to form NWPC?
5: Well, let me just say the lack of women elected at every level of government was one thing that brought them together. And so in 71, there were less than 1%. It was like in 71, there were 2.8% women in Congress. Mm-hmm. And today it's 28%. So we still have a lot of work to do, but it was around electability. It was around equal rights for women. It was around reproductive freedoms for women. It was around equal pay for women. And those are still issues that we're facing, you know, and fighting for 55 years later. So those were issues that brought these very diverse women together.
7: Yeah. Gloria Steinem was clear that she never wanted to run for office and never did. There are a lot of women who have no interest. Michelle Obama comes to mind. They have no interest in running for office themselves, but they lean in. They lean in pretty strongly. They lean in pretty aggressively on providing platforms and raising money and supporting other women who do want to run for office. How do you read that? That Gloria never wanted to put her name on the ballot, but didn't shy away from engaging the process.
5: Well, we love that fact because a part of what she instilled in our organization was the ability to recruit, train, and elect women. But there are women who don't want to be elected, but they want to work behind the scenes, manage campaigns, become treasurers, be appointed to various boards, work in various campaigns. So as a part of that, we still need those women too to be advocates, to work closely with us as we advocate for issues around women's equality and reproductive health care. Mm-hmm. And so, you know, when we think about women, we think about like a really big tent, Travis, that, you know, there's a part that every woman can play. Like, for example, I never thought I would run for office, mm-hmm. and then ran for office, ran for school board, lost that race, ran for the Shelby County Commission. And, you know, I'm in Memphis, Tennessee. Mm-hmm. And so won that race, became the first black woman to chair the Shelby County Commission and the only woman to date in Memphis and Shelby County to be a nominee for county mayor. So sometimes you can't sit back and wait and let other people do it. When you see that there's a need, then you have to act. And that's what we teach people, and Gloria did, and those diverse women that started our organization, that sometimes you can't just sit back and wait for other people to do it. Sometimes you have to step up and do it yourself.
7: This might sound like a softball. It really isn't. I'm curious to your response to the question. In a moment like this, in a moment especially like this, why do we need more women to run for office?
5: Because our rights are being turned back every day with this current administration. When you think about in 1971, a big push for organization was Roe versus Wade. Mm-hmm. And now, 4 years later, it's overturned with the Dobbs decision. So we need more women at the table, talking about those issues that are important to women. You know, affordability, this economy is just, you know, in the toilet right now. And so we know that women have to juggle so many different things, Tavis, when it comes to families, those of us who have families, those of us who have jobs, those of us who really are concerned about the state of our country, our community. We need women more now than ever to step up and be involved, even if it is, you know, going and speaking out at your city council meeting, your county commission meeting, going up to the state legislature and advocating for issues that are involved and associated with women. We need women more now than ever. I can tell you that our national organization at the national level, in this election, we've already endorsed 130 pro-choice women for Congress. Mm-hmm. And so we're also looking at women who are running for governor, who are running for, you know, in different states and endorsing them as well. You know, of course, they have to be pro-choice. They have to be women who care about the Equal Rights Amendment actually being a part of the Constitution, because even though our former President Joe Biden said it's the law of the land, it's still not official as a part, unless it's a part of the Constitution. So we're continuously fighting for that as well. So that was not a softball question. It was a question that I'm glad you asked.
7: We talked about Kamala Harris earlier, that is, on today's program. I want to come back to that in just a second, come back to it when we come forward. I do know and remember that NWPC was one of the first organizations to endorse Kamala Harris when she ran for president. I've got a couple of questions about that in particular. I'll pose those to DJ Malone, president of the National Women's Political Caucus, co-founded by Gloria Steinem, when we come forward on Tavis Smiley.
0: Every day, somebody somewhere is trying to silence the truth. Not on this show. For over three decades now, Tavis Smiley has been bringing you the conversations that matter, the voices that challenge, the ideas that move us forward. From the halls of power to the heart of the community, Tavis covers it all. Real talk in real time. This is Tavis Smiley.
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7: Tavis Smiley and Deidre Malone, who's president of the National Women's Political Caucus, co-founded by an august group of black and white women, including one, Gloria Steinem, who made her transition last week. Pleased to be in conversation with Deidre Malone about all things women. I mentioned a moment ago that NWPC is one of the first groups that I recall to endorse Kamala Harris for president. We'll talk about that in a second more expressly. Before I do that, though, women of color. You mentioned 130, I think, plus candidates that you all have already endorsed in this cycle. What are you seeing broadly when it comes to the intersection of women of color and politics?
5: Well, I think that I am, and I'm very happy to see that more women of color are interested in serving. I think sometimes, you know, the challenges of being able to fundraise have, you know, stopped some women of color of saying, you know, I might not be able to do this, but I can tell you a fundraiser once told me that if you believe in something, that you can ask anybody for it. And so, and that's one of the things that when we train women to run for office, we tell them, if you believe in yourself and you believe in your platform, you can ask anybody for a contribution. And so I'm just very proud to see that you have more black women who are stepping up to the plate and saying, it's time for me to serve my community. You know, I serve in my church. I'm a Sunday school teacher. I serve, you know, at my PTA, but I can serve an elected office and serve well because I can represent all those people that elect me. So great. I'm just happy to see we're seeing more women of color stepping up to the plate and serving.
7: Yep. We see more. Of course, the number could always be greater, but we see a handful of them now in the United States Senate. We see women as nominees in various states for the U.S. Senate, including Miss Nixon down in Florida. You see black women
5: exactly.
7: running for governor in places like Georgia, Keisha Lance Bottom. So it is heartening to see black women rising to the top and running for some pretty high offices in this country. When we come forward in our remaining moments with Deidre Malone, I want to talk about Kamala Harris. Here's my read very quickly here. So Gloria Steinem was one of any number of women you heard Deidre suggest earlier who were the co-founders of the National Women's Political Caucus back in 1971. Black and white women came together then to address the issues that was that were of concern to all of them. In this election where Kamala Harris ran against Donald Trump, we all know the data. The data is incontrovertible. Let me put it another way. White women, broadly speaking, did not show up for Kamala Harris. That's the data. If white women had shown up for Kamala Harris in bigger numbers, Donald Trump might not be president. White women, frankly, did not show up for Kamala Harris in the way that they perhaps should have, or certainly not in the ways that many expected that they would, given that she's a woman. And so I want to explore that with Deidre Malone when we come forward here on Tavis Smiley.
24: Who's sitting across from Tavis this week? Leaders, legends, game changers. The people shaping the country and the culture. They come to Tavis Smiley because this is where the real conversations happen. No spin, no fluff, just straight talk and straight answers. Tavis Smiley, because the Kingian question, where do we go from here, starts right here.
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7: Tavis Smiley, DJ Malone, president of the National Women's Political Caucus. I've got 3 minutes left in this conversation. We've been talking about and frankly celebrating the 55th anniversary of the National Women's Political Caucus, co-founded by a number of brilliant women, black and white, including one Gloria Steinem. And so black women and white women came together then, not so much when Kamala Harris ran against Donald Trump. White women just didn't show up for Kamala. Deidre, how do I read that?
5: Well, I can say this, Tavis, that white women didn't show up for Hillary Clinton either. So we just have some work to do, because both of those women, Kamala and Hillary, were two of the most qualified candidates for president of these United States that ever ran. So from an education standpoint, we have to start asking women, white women, Asian women, black women, do you not see yourself in these women? Because there is a reason why they voted for Trump and didn't vote for Hillary or Kamala. And it just behooves me, don't understand it.
7: Yeah.
5: But I think that we just have some education to do.
7: And I'm thinking, and I trust me, I'm not suggesting that men are the superior race, superior gender rather. Clearly we are not. but it is a troubling question that after all these years, 55 years of the organizing that y'all have been doing, say nothing of the other organizations, right. How is it that in 2026 women can still be women's own worst enemies?
5: I don't understand it, but I've heard even in focus groups, Tavis, women, I just don't see you. I don't see a woman as a mayor. And so some women still don't see women in the highest office of this land. And so we just have some education to do, because I'd like to believe that if they have daughters and granddaughters and nieces, that they want them to be all that they can be it the president or of the United States or the senator of these great United States. So we just have to continue to try and educate women on why it's important to send women to these elected offices. Specifically, yeah, it's past time that we have one in the highest office of this country.
7: Yeah, we ain't got time to get into it, but I've been at this long enough, Deidre Malone, long enough to realize a number of things. I've learned a few lessons over the years of being a talk show host and listening to all kinds of people talk about all kinds of issues. My read is simply this. I'm a black man. You are a black woman.
5: That's right.
7: And we have to acknowledge that even black folk have a little white supremacy inside of us. Some of us have some white supremacy inside of us, and women have some patriarchy inside of them. It's just the reality. We got to wrestle with that. I hear your point about education. But at the end of the day, black folk got white supremacy in them, and women got patriarchy in them. It's the reality. It's as real as rain. I'm going to leave it there. We're going to celebrate 55 years of NWPC with Deidre Malone, their president. Deidre, good to have you on. All the best to you in the coming
5: Thank
7: months and
5: you,
7: years.
5: Tavis.
7: Thanks for your time. More Tavis Smiley when we come forward.
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0: I'm Tavi Smadi. Glad you're with us today on Tuesday. Feels weird coming to work on Tuesday for the first day of the week. Hope you had a great Labor Day. Enjoyed the time off, if you had it off. Hopefully you didn't have to labor on Labor Day. But here we are on Tuesday in the third and final hour of today's program. First 2 hours went pretty swiftly. What a great show it's been so far, and I'm pleased to be in this hour with Robbie P. Jones, who is the president and founder of the Public Religion Research Institute and is a New York Times bestselling author, to talk about his latest text on sale today. I always love when authors are kind enough to come on this program the day their book drops, sometimes even before. It makes us feel special around here. You get an author on the day the book actually comes out. It's on sale today. It's called Backslide, Reclaiming a Faith and a Nation After the Christian Turn Against Democracy. A lot in that title to unpack. We'll talk in this hour with Robbie P. Jones about how we should reckon with the moral collapse of white Christianity and the call to protect American democracy. He has a Substack piece called Redeeming Democracy. I am honored to welcome Robbie P. Jones on Pub Day to Tavis Smiley. Robbie, how are you, sir?
1: I'm great. Yeah, thanks for having me on Pub Day. I'm honored.
0: It's my honor to have you on Pub Day. How's it feel?
1: Oh, it's great. You know, after working on something for multiple years and having it finally see the light of day, it's fabulous.
0: Yep, I know that feeling. I've done it a few times, and so I'm glad to have you on Pub Day. Let me start with where you just began this conversation, working on this project for years. Broadly speaking, tell me, and I'm always fascinated to ask this question of any author who spends years working on something, why this subject is so important to you that you spent years working on it.
1: Right. Well, you know, in my day job, I'm a sociologist. I'm the, you know, president and founder of Public Religion Research Institute here in Washington, D.C. And so I'm looking at numbers all the time, public opinion research numbers, demographic numbers about the shifting public opinions. And we at PRRI are always paying attention to what's happening in the religious landscape.

0: So this book is really about my own reflections, looking at those numbers, but it's also a very personal book. So I grew up in that white evangelical world in Jackson, Mississippi. I was a Southern Baptist, grew up going to church 5 days a week. So this is a deeply personal thing to me. And as I, especially over the last few years, I've just realized that, you know, there's more and more evidence that we are, backsliding away from democracy. But it's also been aided and abetted by a backsliding white Christianity, or even what I call in the book an apostate white Christianity. And it struck me where I do feel like this book is very urgent. And I feel like it is a call, kind of a wake-up call, particularly as we're heading into these consequential midterm elections.
1: Yep. Is that backsliding, how about I put this, is it conscious or unconscious? Are we aware that we are backsliding? Is it deliberate? Is it intentional? Is it methodical? Or are we unaware that we're moonwalking, that we're backsliding?
0: Yeah, well, I think that term always carries with it a little bit of a terror, that one may not quite realize how far off the mark or away from a previous place one has slipped. That's certainly the way that term functioned for me as a evangelical Southern Baptist growing up. The way I heard that term was in church.
1: Mm-hmm.
0: And it was always about, boy, you know, are you in danger of losing your salvation? Are you in danger of falling away from the faith? Are you living a life that's consistent or with the gospel, or are you not? And sometimes the real terror was that you could be slipping away without knowing it, right? And then you'd wake up and realize, oh no, like I thought I was here, but really I'm there. And I think there's some parallels to how we are today, that I think there's been a lot of denial, a lot of thinking the pendulum's going to magically swing back, that things aren't so bad as they seem to be. And, you know, what I try to do in the book is use that sense of the word from my evangelical upbringing, but also noting that political scientists are using this term. In fact, I talked to a political scientist the other day who did not grow up in church, and she said, I had no idea there was a religious valence to this word. We use it to talk about democratic backsliding and the way that the U.S. and several other countries and who were functioning democracies are now classified as either a mixed or an illiberal democracy as a result of us moving away from very fundamental commitments to pluralism and democracy that we had in our past. So this term backslide, I think, covers kind of both senses of this, but it does carry with it, to your question, the sense that it sometimes isn't always apparent to us. And so I do present some evidence in this book, both of democratic backsliding and Christian backsliding, to kind of hopefully be a wake-up call.
1: Yep. I grew up in a Pentecostal church. I've been in one my entire life, and so I know that term backsliding rather well in my own religious context inside the Pentecostal faith. And so I get it loud and clear. When we come forward, I'm glad I've got you for the hour. I want to pick up on the point you made earlier about what it means to pay attention to gaze at, to study the religious landscape. And that's my first question when we come forward for Rob E.P. Jones. What does studying, interrogating the religious landscape in this country say to us right now? What's the value in so doing? We'll start there with Robbie P. Jones. The book is out today. It's called Backslide, Reclaiming a Faith and a Nation After the Christian Turn Against Democracy. You're listening, and I'm glad about it, to Tavis Smiley.
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1: Tavis Smiley and Robbie P. Jones, president and founder of the Public Religion Research Institute, New York Times bestselling author. His latest text is out today. It's called Backslide, Reclaiming a Faith and a Nation After the Christian Term Against Democracy, and we're going to unpack that title in a moment before we get straightway inside the text. Before I do any of that, though, the big question I want to ask, picking up on what Robbie said earlier, is what there is to learn. What do we see when we gaze at, when we study the religious landscape in this country in 2026?
0: Well, I think the greatest benefit of data, you know, is and that's what, you know, what I do in my day job again, is that, you know, it helps you think about beyond the headlines, beyond the buzz, beyond the anecdotes, what's really going on in a more systematic way. So at PRI, we interview on public opinion surveys, you know, nearly 100,000 people a year, more than half a dozen surveys. So we really have our finger on the pulse of what religious people across the country are telling us themselves about what their priorities are, what their political outlooks are like. And so it gives you a real sense of where things are. And so just a couple of things have really stood out to me. I kind of point these out in the book. Is one is this dramatic, and I'm, as someone who shares these numbers all the time, I'm still surprised by this dramatic distance between Black and white Christians. In this country. So two-thirds of white Christians gave their vote for Trump. And if you're looking at that one subset of white evangelical Christians, it's 85% that gave their vote to Trump in the last election cycle. They are on one side. If you sort people in the most Republican-leaning group, that's white evangelicals in that poll. But if you go to the other poll, the least likely to have voted for Trump in the last election, you find African-American Protestants on the all the way on the other end of the poll. Right. So that means there's more distance between black and white Christians than there are between, say, white Christians and Muslims or white Christians and religiously unaffiliated or atheists in the country. And that stark reality, I think, it does make your eyebrows go up. You're like, well, why is that? And of course, you know, if you know much about American history, there's lots of immediate reasons for that. But it shows you how persistent this racial divide is in the church and how it refracts kind of Christian theology and beliefs into these opposite political camps. The other thing it shows us about it, that's like just straight politics, but it also shows us something about how people translate their faith into policy. And I think one of the more, I'll just use the word heartbreaking as someone who comes out of this white evangelical world, is on the issue that's at the center of so much of our politics right now, and that is the treatment of undocumented immigrants. In the country. And, you know, when we look at white Christian, particularly white evangelical attitudes, I actually came to the conclusion in the book that white evangelical attitudes about undocumented immigrants are so extreme, that is so negative, that it's almost impossible to construct a policy that's too brutal for them to support. So when we ask, do you support, the putting razor wire in barriers in rivers that might harm or even kill people? Majorities of white evangelicals, for example, say, yes, we support that. If we ask, do you support concentration camps, putting undocumented immigrants in concentration camps on U.S. soil until they can be deported? Majorities of white evangelicals say, yes, we support that. And here's the kicker, is that if you look at kind of white Christians who go to church more often, they are more likely to support these extreme policies than less. If you look at white Christians who read the Bible more often, they are more likely to support these attitudes and more likely to diverge from the attitudes of African-American Christians than those who go to church or read the Bible less frequently. So it tells you something about the inner workings of different religious groups that I think is really insightful and helps us understand why we are where we are.
1: I've got a few more probative questions and a few more questions that I hope are more eloquent, but before I even attempt that, let me just be direct with you. How can we get it so twisted, Robbie?
0: Yeah, sigh, right? I mean, that is the question. You know, how can we, a faith that was built where, you know, its founder says, you will no greater love as anyone to lay down their life for their friends. You know, that what matters is how you treat the orphan and the widow and the immigrant among you. I mean, it's over and over in the Bible. And yet, you know, we have this entanglement with white supremacy. And I could say, you know, I've written about this a number of other books as well, that one of the toughest things as someone who grew up in the South and grew up inside this world is realizing just how entangled the commitments of white supremacy were with the commitments of Christianity. And that's saying it politely. What the other way to say it is how Christianity in white circles, you know, in the era of enslavement, in the era of Jim Crow, in the era of kind of tearing down Reconstruction, built Christianity in a way that was to be compatible with white supremacy. And so if you kind of think about that and realize that's the deep history that we have here, and that the largest expression of Protestant Christianity in the country today is the Southern Baptist Convention, which was founded on the very idea that enslaving other people based on the color of their skin was compatible with the gospel. It maybe becomes not so mysterious. Now, like from a theological point of view, we should all gasp, right? But I think when you see this history, we've got such a long history of Christianity, particularly in white spaces, being made to be compatible with white supremacy. And we're seeing, I think, a through line there. But we've always had this conflict between two different visions of Christianity and a Christianity that supports this kind of, maybe it's a very limited version of democracy for white people versus one that is a full pluralistic democracy for everyone.
1: As I'm listening to you, I'm thinking about, speaking of divides, I want to circle back to this black-white divide. That data point was fascinating, is fascinating for me, and I suspect our listeners as well. I'll tell you what popped into my head as you were working your way through those data points. What I thought about was the OJ case. Mm. So ostensibly, and let's underline the word ostensibly three or four times, ostensibly we all believe in the rule of law. Applied fairly, of course, but we all believe in the rule of law. And yet black folks saw the OJ verdict one way and white folks saw the OJ verdict another way. We all remember that moment. If you were around, you'll never forget it. So again, we all believe in the rule of law, but black folks saw it one way, white folks saw it another way. Here we are, you know, for the sake of this conversation, talking about Christians. We're all Christians. And we're all motivated and animated by our faith. And yet that divide that you laid out is beyond stark. What does that say about what we really believe? I mean, how do you're the researcher, how do you process that black-white divide on these faith questions?
0: Well, you know, I think about, I mean, other leaders have put this more eloquently than I am. I mean, I write in the book about, you know, Frederick Douglass, who in his first autobiography that was published in 1845. By the way, his autobiography was published the same year that the Southern Baptist Convention was formed over this commitment to slavery, right? And combining slavery and Christianity. So his book comes out the same year, and he has this line in the appendix. You know, he says, "Between the Christianity of Christ and the Christianity of this land, I see the widest possible difference." Mm. And he talks about the slave auctioner's bell and the church bell ring together. You know, with no obvious contradiction in the minds of so many white Americans. So, you know, again, this has been with us, I think, so long, right? King, when he's in Birmingham, Martin Luther King, and, you know, as he writes in the letter from Birmingham jail, looking at these churches in Birmingham. He's looking at these beautiful buildings, these tall steeples, these proud edifices. And he says, "Who is your God? You know, what God do these people worship that they can either sit on the sidelines or even openly oppose equality for black Americans and yet profess this Christianity?" So again, it's deep in the DNA with us, you know, and I think we've seen it really come to the fore in the MAGA movement and things that, you know, were quietly whispered or euphemisms before are now just trumpeted, you know, pretty straightforwardly out loud, and actions, right? Purging people of color from the military, purging African-American history from the Smithsonian. I saw just today the director of the Smithsonian resigned.
1: Yep.
0: You know, over all this pressure to change the story, to lie about our history and not tell a critical history of where we are. So, you know, I think, again, this is like deep in the DNA. But what we're facing, though, is really, I would say, like in terms of our country, a life and death struggle for the truth here and our willingness to tell the truth about who we are. And, you know, that's really the only way we're going to get to anything like a healthy democratic future.
1: No, I'm glad you raised it. We've discussed it in the first 2 hours of today's program. The resignation of Lonnie Bunch III, who essentially built the Blacksonian, as we call it, but is the secretary of the Smithsonian, the institution, announced today he's resigning. I'd only add to that, I think this audience already knows it, but I'd only add to what Robbie said, he's an African American. So Trump has succeeded at pushing out the African American head of the Smithsonian, and that resonates in a variety of ways, which I ain't got time to get into in this particular moment, speaking of black and white. But to the points, one of the points you made a moment ago, how do you define, how do you describe, maybe a better way to put it, how do you describe, explain white Christianity's devotion to Donald Trump? And I think devotion is the right word, but how do you explain that?
0: Yeah, I think that word is apt, devotion. So, you know, it's quite different, I think. I think some people will report, white evangelicals have historically been Republican, so it's really not that surprising, you know, and try to kind of just brush it off. But this is something quite different. And even to the point about white evangelicals being Republican. So, you know, I'm in my 50s, and I remember all of my white grandparents in the Deep South, they weren't Republican. They were Democrats. right, before 1965. Mm-hmm. And the data also shows us, so why are white evangelicals mostly Republican today? Well, it's because they were Democrats until the Democratic Party became the party of civil rights. Mm-hmm. And then there was just, literally a white Christian flight from the Democratic Party to the Republican Party in reaction to that. Today, the Republican Party, for example, is 70% white and Christian in a country that's only 40% white and Christian. So you could see what's kind of happening, there at the bigger level. But so that's kind of the backdrop. The other backdrop, and I'm going to get to the question of Trump here, is that the country's been changing, mm-hmm. Demographically speaking, and quite a lot in the last 25 years. And I think this backdrop is part of the desperation of the kind of Faustian bargain that white Christians have made with Trump. And it comes down to this, that just 25 years ago, the country was still majority white and Christian. So when Barack Obama was first running for president in 2008, the country was 54% white and Christian. By the time Trump enters the scene in 2016, there had been a sea change. We had crossed from being a majority white Christian country to one that was no longer a majority white Christian country. We had gone from 54 to 47% white and Christian by 2016. Mm-hmm. By the way, that number is about 4 in 10. Today, so it's continued to drop. But that sense of no longer being the unchallengeable demographic majority, I think has part of been what, Trump kind of saw that desperation, I think saw that worry, and has overtly said, and he ramped it up in 2024 in his presidential campaign of saying, look, I'm going to restore power to the Christian churches. And he would only say this when he was speaking to white Christians. Mm-hmm. I'm going to restore power to the Christian churches. You vote for me. And this is where he said, you won't even have to do it anymore, right? Because I will fix it. So you won't even have to vote anymore. And so he's making this promise to subvert democracy and to restore power to this now minority group, a group that's no longer the majority in the country. And I think, it's just a clear sense that this was a bargain of really abandoning anything you might call traditional Christian principles to stay in power. One last little caveat here is it's notable that we don't hear notes of what we heard in the Christian right in the 80s, and that was the words moral majority. Mm-hmm. The argument in the 80s from the Christian right was that, hey, we're the majority. There's more of us than there are of you. So if we turn out everybody to vote, we organize, we can just outvote everyone. And you're not hearing that argument today, because I think they know that the numbers are not there. And I think that's also why we see, and that's why I talk about the Christian turn against democracy, that we're seeing, two-thirds of white Christians in particular being willing to cast their lot with Trump, even as he is openly subverting democracy.
1: When we come forward, many more questions for Robbie P. Jones. His book is out today. It's called Backslide, Reclaiming a Faith and a Nation After the Christian Turn Against Democracy. He wrestles with a powerful question in the book. What happens when the church trades faith for power and democracy for dominion? What happens when the church trades faith for power and democracy for dominion? We'll let him answer that question when we come forward. I also want to ask him, since he's talking about it right now, what's driving Christian nationalism? What's animating that, right? Again, a great deal more for Robbie P. Jones when we come forward on Tavis Smiley.
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1: Tavis Meyer and Robbie P. Jones. It's his pub day, but he's made time for us on pub day, and for that we are grateful. It's a rich conversation already. If you missed the first half of it, check out the podcast when it posts later tonight. You've missed a good first half already. The book is called Backslide, Reclaiming a Faith and a Nation After the Christian Turn Against Democracy. More questions now for Robbie P. Jones. Based on what we were talking about a moment ago, Robbie, let me just start by asking, what does the data suggest to us, to you, as the driver of Christian nationalism right now? What's driving it?
0: Yeah. Well, you know, we actually have quite a specific definition, I should say, of what Christian nationalism means in sociology that we use. And it means agreement with a whole range of questions. I'll give you an example of some of them. So the idea that Christians should exercise dominion over all others in society, that the U.S. should declare itself a Christian nation, that U.S. laws should be based on the Bible. So it's we usually use five questions like that to determine who qualifies as Christian nationalists. And when we combine all those measures together, we find that it's about 3 in 10 Americans that qualify as Christian nationalists, either adherents or sympathizers, those who may say mostly agree or completely agree with those sentiments. Now that sounds like, you know, it's only one in three. They're outnumbered 2 to 1. Why are they getting so much attention? And the reason for that is that it has now become, however, even though it's only 3 in 10 Americans, it is now the majority position of self-identified Republicans. Mm-hmm. So now a majority of Republicans qualify as Christian nationalism adherents or sympathizers, and it's like 2/3 of white evangelicals who do. So what's driving that worldview? I do think it is a sense of loss and grievance right out of the box. And so, you know, that MAGA formula of make America great again, it's really that last word again that has actually a lot of the rhetorical power. And I think people focus on the kind of whatever greatness means, but really it is this nostalgia, this desire to kind of bring back something that's lost. It's a very powerful trope. And in white Christianity, it's linked to lost cause theology right after the Civil War, of kind of bringing back that lost society. So it has this long history there, and Trump has promised to bring back this vision of the country where particularly white Christian people are in charge. It's tied to manifest destiny, this old view of that these lands were intended to be for the use of really Christians of European descent. I mean, that's at the heart of manifest destiny. So it's this old mythology that is really driving it. And then what comes along for the ride, I think, and you can see the worldview when we measure other attitudes. So we talked about the Smithsonian and the resignation of the African-American head of the Smithsonian. But at the heart of it is, for example, a denial of systemic racism, that there's anything systemic that ever happened to suppress. So against indigenous people or against African-Americans, a flat denial of that history. It's linked with anti-Semitism. It's linked with anti-immigrant attitudes, particularly this attitude of re-migration that we see kind of on the far right across the world. So it's also linked to anti-Muslim attitudes as well. So you can see this kind of worldview that has suspicion and prejudice against people of color, against non-Christian people. But it's all about this idea that that God intended, you know, European civilization and that Christianity to kind of rule over everything else.
1: I'm looking at some new data just out from Gallup, and I wonder how you can juxtapose what you're sharing with us now with this data. More voters, according to the latest Gallup poll, more voters are identifying as Democrats and not calling themselves Republican. The latest data from Gallup shows that 49% are leaning Democrat, 39% leaning Republican. That's a sharp reversal from 2024. I hear your point about the ways in which these Republicans are leaning in to their Christian nationalism, but broadly speaking, more voters are identifying as Democrats and no longer call themselves Republicans, according to Gallup. Can you square those two things for me?
0: Well, I think this is where some of the hope for the future is. You know, what we're seeing is that, again, it's only 3 in 10 Americans who fully embrace this worldview of the MAGA movement. Mm-hmm. You know, Trump's favorability ratings are hovering down in the low 30% as well. I mean, that across a number of measures, that's kind of what it looks like. In the book, I actually talk about the fact that if you look at a bunch of attitudes, even on some things that are controversial, like immigration, we really don't live in a 50-50 country or even a country that mostly favors some of these policies from the MAGA movement and Trump. We actually live more like a 2/3, 1/3 country, where 2/3 of the country actually do embrace a pluralistic democracy. 2/3 of the country do want to live in a racially diverse country. It's 6 in 10 who say, even on an issue like immigration, they want to see a path to citizenship for undocumented immigrants in the country. So it actually is quite consistent with this. And what we're seeing, I think, is that the MAGA movement has been damaging as they've taken over one of our two political parties. They've been damaging to the Republican brand, particularly for anybody under the age of 50. We particularly see younger people really recoiling from this vision, that looks certainly, less like democracy, more like authoritarianism, and less like something we can be proud of as a country that once thought of ourselves as a democratic beacon to the rest of the world.
1: Yeah.
0: So I think we're seeing people really recoiling from that. Now, what will matter is who is going to vote in the midterm elections, because those numbers can swing all they want. But if people don't turn out and vote, and I should just remind everyone that in midterm elections, the last midterm election we had, less than half of eligible voters turned out to vote. Even in the presidential election, we had a little more than a third actually sitting out the vote. So what will matter is if these people, if we allow the polling place to reflect where opinions really are. The only way that happens is if we all turn out and vote.
1: That's why I keep warning about this irrational exuberance. these things don't just happen magically. We were talking about a big red wave during Biden's midterm. It didn't materialize. Now everybody's talking about a big blue wave. It will only happen if people turn out to vote. So I'm glad that Robbie A.P. Jones makes this point. The excitement, the enthusiasm is one thing, but if you don't turn out, you got a problem. This blue wave that everybody's predicting is not going to materialize if the turnout doesn't meet the moment. I digress on that for now, but just wanted to echo the point that Robbie P. Jones just made, that I've made countless times on this program. I want to go straightway inside the text in a moment, and there are two or three things I've highlighted that I want to get your take on. I love the way the book is laid out for those who will pick up the book beyond this conversation. Here are the contents. Intention, examination, formation, confession, transformation, and redemption. That's how the book is laid out. Intention, examination, formation, confession, transformation, redemption. That's the book, Backslide, Reclaiming a Faith and a Nation After the Christian Turn Against Democracy. That's the layout inside the book once you crack the pages open. Before I get inside the book straightway, as I mentioned, I want to just ask you, you were talking about dominion a moment ago, and my board, Miles and I were talking about that word dominion. It's an interesting word. So the question you wrestle with broadly in the text is simply this. What happens when the church trades faith for power and democracy for dominion? So in short order, Robbie P. Jones, what does happen?
0: Well, I asked that question, somewhat provocatively, because, I think the answer is what happens is exactly what we're living through right now. And I ask it that way to kind of, again, hopefully bring into focus, that things that I have a hard time even imagine. As a political pollster and a sociologist, I have to write survey questions based on what's happening in the country. Just one example. I remember when we realized that we needed to ask a question on a public opinion survey about whether Americans supported the erection of concentration camps on U.S. soil. Mm-hmm. And I remember really being beside myself that this was the world in which we were living, that I actually needed to know the answer to that question, that question wasn't ridiculous to ask. Of course, Americans, we've learned our lessons from history. Of course, we're not going to support that. And yet here we are. So we're here mostly because, again, a group of and it's actually 2/3 of white Christians in this country, not just evangelicals, but also white mainline Protestants and white Catholics, that 6 in 10 of each of those groups have given their vote for Trump every time he's been on the ballot. And as a white Christian myself, I am saying, like, look, this is on us. Right. And part of the question really is, like, what are we going to do? And that we're not going to regret later, because what we are seeing, that when we do trade, faith for power, when we do trade, our Christianity for dominion, that we end up with something that looks like authoritarianism and fascism, and we're going to end up with, a political violence, wielded by the state, which we're already seeing, in our, we're seeing ICE agents kill American citizens in cold blood on our streets, people being rounded up and putting into concentration camps. And when I say that out loud, even now, it sounds fantastical. Yeah. But that is the world we're living in, and I think it's the world we're going to continue to live in.
1: Yeah.
0: If we all don't step in, particularly with this midterm elections and these next 2 years, and say a collective no.
1: I shared with you moments ago the structure of the text. We've talked a bit about backsliding and apostasy. That's covered in the examination chapter. But I want to go straightway when we come forward to the confession chapter, The confession section of the book has a chapter called The War on Empathy. I want to talk about that with Robbie P. Jones. And the transformation section of the book has a piece on Juneteenth. I definitely want to talk about that. So we'll talk about the war on empathy and Juneteenth and how all that fits into this conversation. The book is called Backslide, Reclaiming a Faith and a Nation After the Christian Turn Against Democracy. The book is out today, and we're pleased to have Robbie P. Jones on Tavis Smiley today.
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1: You are indeed. Robbie P. Jones is the New York Times bestselling author of the book, The Hidden Roots of White Supremacy. His new one, though, is out today. It's called Backslide, Reclaiming a Faith and a Nation After the Christian Turn Against Democracy. Robbie P. Jones, my time is getting tight. Talk to me first, quickly here, about the evangelical war on empathy.
0: I'll chalk this up to yet another topic. I did not have, you know, on my bingo card that something I'd ever need to write about, that the empathy would be controversial. But yet, inside the white evangelical world of today, there is a war being waged on the very idea, the moral sentiment of empathy. There's books out called Toxic Empathy and The Sin of Empathy, and these ideas are being mainstreamed through like Al Mohler, who's the president of Southern Seminary. But they're not fringe conversations anymore. These are like right in the middle of white evangelicalism today. And you know, and so I asked the question in the book, like, why do we need this today? And the answer, I think, is quite chilling. And that is that you need to attack empathy, and develop a theology that, that is, antithetical to empathy when you're preparing, to wield violence. And you need to inure people, and make them immune to other people's, suffering. Again, I'll invoke Frederick Douglass here. that, you know, he talked about in his autobiography that the worst thing that could befall someone other than being enslaved was being enslaved to a Christian master. And the reason he said that is because the way that they used their faith was they would quote the Bible while they were beating people and whipping people. And so the violence got baptized by a faith, and it made it completely cut off their humanity, really, toward other human beings. And I think that's the chilling thing, is I think we're seeing this operation get off the ground inside of white evangelical circles today. And I think it's particularly targeting. So when we see images of immigrants being violently, you know, either killed in the streets, violently pulled and arrested, put in concentration camps, this theology can kick in and sort of like blunt people's moral sensibilities.
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10: 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I'm Shanola Hampton. 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
2: 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So let's get back to it with Tavis Smiley.
1: Tavis Smiley, Robbie P. Jones. There's a few minutes left in this hour and in this show, for that matter. Say a quick word to me about Juneteenth and this section called Transformation, Robbie.
0: Yeah, well, I wrote this section again for the listeners just joining. You know, I'm white. I grew up in the deep, deep South. And I writing this because we've seen this real battle over. It's our newest federal holiday, of course. And then we saw this tug of war between Joe Biden and Donald Trump, with Joe Biden kind of honoring this day, presiding over this day, and then Donald Trump virtually ignoring it since he's been here. And I propose that, like, in the spirit of Frederick Douglass's, you know, What to the Slave is the 4th of July, a kind of, you know, What to White People is the 19th of June, and propose that we really ought to think about these two holidays together, and the 4th of July and the 19th of June, and to think about them actually tied together. I give an example that of like the Jewish high holidays, right? It has Yom Kippur and Rosh Hashanah together that we're about to come up on in the fall calendar, but that we treat these two things together, and that they could actually, I think, temper and inform one another in a really creative way. We're still figuring this out, right? But I'm kind of holding out some hope that this would be one way of kind of repairing and telling a more having a what I call a season of critical patriotism, right? Where we could still be patriotic, but not in a jingoistic way of, you know, where we've always been innocent and all that, but tell a kind of truer story about who we are that, again, could prepare us for a truer path forward.
1: Yep. As you well know, I'll close on this note. Backsliding is not irreversible, Robbie Jones. Can we reverse this thing?
0: Well, you know, I say in the book a couple of times, this book is not without hope. I mean, if I was without hope, I wouldn't have written a book. You know, I think I would say it this way, and I kind of close the book with this thought, that there is still time until there isn't for us to turn this thing around. And again, I'll say, just say it again, you know, one of the primary levers we have in a democracy is voting. And that is coming up very, very soon. So there is still time. I think if we're able to kind of speak up and have the majority of us actually heard in this moment, there's still time to reclaim the country. And for those of your listeners who are Christian and care about the integrity of the faith, I think there's still time to have a different kind of Christianity than the one that MAGA has represented come to the fore as well.
1: The book is out today. It's called Backslide, Reclaiming a Faith and a Nation After the Christian Turn Against Democracy. If you missed any part of this conversation, check out the podcast when it posts later tonight. It was a good one, and I wouldn't want you to miss a single word of it. Again, it's called Backslide, Reclaiming a Faith and a Nation After the Christian Turn Against Democracy. Its author is the New York Times bestselling author of The Hidden Roots of White Supremacy. He is the president and founder of the Public Religion Research Institute, and as I said earlier, perennial New York Times bestselling author. His Substack is very popular as well. It's called Redeeming Democracy. I encourage you to check out the work and the witness of Robbie P. Jones. Robbie, congratulations on the book. Again, thank you for sharing time with us on Pub Day. A great delight to have had you on this program.
0: Thanks, Travis. I'm just honored to be here.
1: Thank you, sir. Just like that, 3 hours are gone. We're back here tomorrow, Lord willing, to do it all over again. Until tomorrow, thanks for listening, that is, to Tavis Smiley. And as always, keep the faith.

0: 1450 WOL, where information is power.
1: This show has been previously recorded. 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

0: And Grand Rising family, and welcome to Tuesday. Later, Pan-Africanist and reparationist Dr. David Horn will analyze the Democrats' chances of running the table in the fall elections. Dr. Horn will also highlight the millions of dollars now pouring into GOP candidates trailing in their races. But before Dr. Horn, Black Farmers Index, Dr. Keir Shivers will explain how that system works. But to get us started, momentarily, we're going to speak at Washington, D.C. actor, his brother Obi. But first, of course, we got to get Kevin to reopen our classroom doors on this Tuesday morning. Grand Rising, Kevin.
1: Grand Rising, indeed, Carl Nelson and everybody, all the ships at sea. It's the 21st century and the 8th day of September. And it's just on a wonderful Tuesday morning. I'm in a great mood, feeling good, ready, set, and, you know, able to see what we can do today. How you feeling, Carl?
0: I'm still learning, Kevin. I'm going to learn a lot from this group we have lined up for this morning.
1: Yeah, man, the Carl Nelson University is always led by, you know, the illustrious brain of the dean, Carl Nelson. So we're going to all learn with you today, man. So we, you know, fill up the notebooks with copious notes. There's Harvard, Yale, and then there's the Carl Nelson Show University.
0: Oh, wow.
1: Maybe not in that order. And not even in that.
0: I don't think in that order.
1: Yeah, I'm just saying, man. In the news, man, it's kind of wild. There's a mixture of things going on. I'm going to start, though, with there's a shooting that went down last night at Addison Road Metro. And that's a main thoroughfare for many of us who are trying to get onto the Maryland side and leave Maryland and come into D.C. It starts there, actually for many people. And so the police, there's a lot of police activity going on and still a manhunt going on over there. So govern yourself accordingly. I'm sure that'll affect traffic as well, you know.
0: Yeah, well, let me ask you this. When you hear shootings like the incidents like this, doesn't that bolster Donald Trump's call for more security on the streets of Washington, D.C.? Doesn't it call more of the, you know, let's take over the district, you know, crime's out of hand?

0: you know, doing a deep dive psychologically into the mind of the president, I'm going to guess that because Addison Road is out in Prince George's County, hugely black community, he may be less concerned about that. But don't quote me on that. You know, I'm just saying it's not in D.C. proper, even though it's part of the metro system. That's a whole different police association out there too. Metro has its own police system, and then Prince George's County. I'm not sure they have as many National Guard in Prince George's County. Somebody please call and verify that. You see what I'm saying? It's the district proper that he seems to be.
1: Right, within the boundaries. I get you.
0: Yeah, he's coveting the D.C. area. And speaking of D.C., Trayvon White's bribery case, the jury questionnaires are due today. And the D.C. council member, Trayvon White, following scrutiny over recent social media posts. You remember they claim he was trying to influence the jury somehow.
1: Yeah.
0: Over Metro Media. I mean, you know, over his social media. And the Red Line is reopening, getting back to Metro News. It was shut down at parts of it because they were single tracking. And again, not trying to make the news personal, but when they're single tracking, Carl, man, I'm talking about standing around in the heat, you know. When is it going to come, you know? But they seem to do a pretty good job. Montgomery County Council member and Democratic nominee for county executive, Will Jawando, is recovering at home after suffering a heart attack, man. You know?
1: Yeah, I saw that story. Hopefully he'll get better. I mean, I guess elections are taking place, you know, and I think he's on the ballot. So, yeah.
0: Get well soon, brother. Get well soon. And
1: golf.
0: Huh? Oh, yeah, while he was playing golf. Playing,
1: yeah.
0: See, get off that golf course in this heat, man. trying to tell you, man, you know, you got to keep your health going. And as far as news about the president goes, speaking of which, he calls for a bombardier boycott and something about blocking the U.S. sales of Canadian bombardier jets. He's threatened to ban Canadian-made bombardier aircraft from the U.S. market unless the company shifts its manufacturing operations domestically. So does he want the Canadians to build their jets here?
1: Yeah, but he forgot to check. They have a factory, if you will, in Kansas. They employ a lot of people in the state of Kansas. They're already building here. You know, somebody ought to speak to him before he makes these pronouncements. You know, but you know, they're going to say, "Well, we already have an operation in the states, in Kansas." And speak to the governor; he'll tell you how big that is, how many people we employ.
0: Wow.
1: So again, you know, he's coming up short on this one.
0: And you won't hear an apology from him.
1: Oh, no. Yeah. He hasn't apologized. He still thinks he won the last election. You know, he's still out trying to prove that Biden didn't beat him. It's 6 years ago, and he's still talking about that.
0: an amazing administration that we have now. And that's why you got to get out and vote, man. I'm telling you, it just seems like it's time, doesn't it? It seems like we would do.
1: Yeah. Speaking about time, though, Kevin, birthday girl today, right? One of our
0: Sandra Robinson celebrating her birthday today, and we want everybody to know about that. All hats off and a standing ovation for Sandra.
1: That's right. Sandra was here when Miss Hughes turned on the lights on this in the building radio station. She's been listening ever since.
0: Right.
1: That's a rarity in radio, Kevin, as you know. Folks come and go. You know, it's the needs and situation changes. Sandra's been listening ever since. So congratulations. Have a great day, Sandra.
0: Yeah, no doubt about that. Happy birthday. With love from us at WOL. And so on this 8th of September, your guest is standing by. That's the way it is, girl. I'm going to yield my time. And thank you for yours.
1: All righty. Thank you, Kevin. Uh-huh. 8 after top of the hour, family. Let's bring in a guest. As Kevin mentioned, he's an activist in Washington, D.C. He's also a journalist. He also works with our children. Brother Obi, Grand Rising, welcome back to the program. brother

0: Brother Obi standing by. Hopefully we get yes. Brother Obi on the line.
1: Yes.
0: All right, Brother Obi, you're on the air.
1: Yes, good morning.
0: Good morning, sir. 23 years ago, man, you met with one of the most important politicians on this planet at the time. You know, everybody was talking about him, and people say he was misguided and misquoted and misunderstood. But you had a one-on-one meeting with him. Can you share that with us this morning?
1: Yes. 23 years ago, I had the honor of having a private one-hour meeting in New York with the President of the Republic of Zimbabwe at the time, President Robert Mugabe. And we were discussing him because September 6th represented when he transitioned from the plant 6 years ago. So, yes, I had the honor of having...
0: Yeah, and brother, if you can get close to that phone, I'd appreciate it. It sounds a little scratchy
1: okay.
0: there. Yeah.
1: What about that? Better?
0: That's a little better, yeah. It's got a little more depth okay. to it. But how did that meeting come about, though? You just don't just meet with a world leader just like that.
1: Exactly. I was in an organization at the time called Pan-African Liberation Organization. And a year and a half before the meeting, we had his ambassador come to Bruce State University to discuss the historic land reclamation program, which represented the transfer of 70% of the country's most arable land, which was in the hands of 4,500 European commercial farmers, to 350,000 families. And we knew, because of what was going on in the world at the time, the propaganda against Zimbabwe would intensify. So we brought the Ambassador Simbi Mbaka to Bowie State University to speak with the students. That was very successful, and it resulted in him going to Petersburg, Virginia to speak to our people, Richmond, Virginia to speak to our people, Columbia, South Carolina to speak to our people, the NAACP Convention. A year and a half later, the National Medical Association, they spoke at their convention. We went to Oakland, California, Los Angeles, Chicago, Selma, Alabama, Philadelphia, Detroit, Michigan. And it was the most rapid movement that Zimbabwe had since they were fighting their armed struggle for independence, where they had mass support in this country. So when he briefed President Mugabe about it, he wanted to know who was behind him. And at the time, the main organization that was working on their behalf was in New York for December 12th meeting. So when he realized that they weren't involved in this process, he was curious to know who it was. And we were in our early 30s at that time. So that made it, I think, his curiosity even more. So the ambassador called us and asked us, would be available on Monday to come to New York. So we thought it would just be to meet with him. And he let us know that we would be meeting with the president. So that's how that happened. We worked, we organized, we strengthened support for the country. And we had the opportunity at the March on Washington commemoration, in the 3.5 minutes we were afforded, which we waited 6 hours to do, we spoke about the importance of defending Zimbabwe. So that was brought to his attention. So he just wanted to sit in front of us and lock out, as we said.
0: All right, family. 12 after the top. They are just waking up. I guess is a Washington, D.C. actress, Brother Obi. Brother Obi is sharing with us his meeting with Robert Mugabe, President of Zambia. And President Mugabe.
1: Zimbabwe.
0: What did you discuss? Is this classified or can you share with us?
1: Immediately, as soon as we sat down, he just started talking. And my father had told me, you know, my father advised me because in 1968, my father was invited to ConocoPhillips as a guest of Osage for Dr. Kwame Nkrumah. So he had experience, so he advised me not to say anything until he asked the question. So we sat down and he started talking about the climate of Southern Africa. And he was saying that with Chissano stepping down in Mozambique, with Mandela retiring from public office, he was saying that U.S. imperialism had the perception that the new wave of presidential leadership in Southern Africa would be vulnerable and they would try to isolate Zimbabwe, but it would be a mistake. That's the thing he said. Then he said that one of his few criticisms of Africans in the diaspora is we pay attention to the romantic and sensationalized aspect of an assassination of a leader or an invasion of a nation, but we pay very little detail to isolating the leader, isolating the country, making them vulnerable. And if we made that quantum leap in our understanding of not only African affairs and world affairs, we would be in a much better position to resist the foreign policy efforts of U.S. imperialism and European Union imperialism. So those were the things that he talked about. And that's how he began the conversation. And then, of course, we went into some other things. He talked about what it meant to him to see the world rallying behind the land reclamation program. But he also wanted to remind us that the resentment and antagonism towards Zimbabwe had a lot to do with their defense of the Congo. So those were the things that
0: Let me jump in here for a second, though, brother. We'll be at 15 after the top. Yeah. Was this in the backdrop of the boycott, the isolation of Zimbabwe?
1: Yes, it was, because you have to remember 2001, as people are reflecting all year long, on the United Nations Conference on Racism, Xenophobia, and Other Related Intolerances, when the Bush administration said about captivity was an agenda item, if Palestine was an agenda item, reparations were an agenda item, the U.S. would boycott the meeting. And because of that, many of our people went just to thumb their nose at Bush. But people must remember that it's the same year that the Zimbabwe Democracy and Economic Recovery Act was introduced, pushed through by Colin Powell in his capacity as the Secretary of State, and on both sides of the aisles of Congress, Donald Payne of the Congressional Black Caucus is a Democrat, and his New Jersey counterpart, Christopher Smith, pushed that through. And not one member of the Congressional Black Caucus voted against those sanctions. As a matter of fact, they came 4 votes short of voting unanimously in favor of those sanctions. So, yes, that was the back.
0: Yeah, interesting. Did you guys have a conversation about world leaders? Did he talk about what was going on? Maybe Tony Blair. I'm not sure who was present in the UK, because they were one of the leaders.
1: Of course. Well, he talked about it in the context of, you have to remember, at that time, both the United States and Britain parroted the same sentiment. Zimbabwe, though a small and peculiar country, represents a peculiar problem for our interests in the region. What are they talking about? What people must understand is that as soon as Zimbabwe got their independence, President Mugabe deployed 50,000 troops to Mozambique to help Samora Machel and Fred Lima fight off Renamo, a CIA-created, CIA-trained mercenary unit, just like you need it in Angola. And what President Mugabe did for Mozambique was just as important as what Cuba did for Angola in stabilizing Southern Africa.
0: Right. And hold that thought right there, Brother Obi. We've got to step aside for a few moments. It's 17 minutes out the top there. Our family just joining us, I guess, is a Washington, D.C. actress, Brother Obi, is retelling his story of his meeting with the president of Zimbabwe, Robert Mugabe. What are your thoughts? You got questions about that meeting, about Robert Mugabe? Reach out to us right now at 800-450-7876. We'll take your phone calls. Thanks.

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1: 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Mm-hmm. I don't need to talk to no stranger about, like, what? All my stuff is wrong.
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0: And Grand Rising family, thanks for waking up with us on this Tuesday morning with our guest, Washington, D.C. activist, Brother Obi, is retelling his meeting with Robert Mugabe, the president of Zimbabwe. And before we left the break, my question to you was his issue with Britain, Tony Blair. It almost seemed personal for the Brits. I know he once told the Queen, Queen Elizabeth II, to go to hell. How did he see it as personal or political, or how did he see the stance that the UK had against Zimbabwe and himself personally?
1: Is my voice better now?
0: Yeah, it's a little better.
1: Okay, just a minute. Is it better now?
0: Yeah, it's come through more filler, but it's still kind of scratchy, but we'll power through.
1: Okay, that's all right, good. Well, what eventually ended up getting exposed is Tony Blair was having conversations with his defense minister, Guthrie, to invade Zimbabwe. And the discussion also included that Botswana would allow their territorial space to be used to set up the operation. But Southern Africa said that they would not allow that to happen as a region. And that was interesting because the same ambassador that introduced us to President Mugabe, who arranged for us to eventually go home and start working on the ground, he helped write Botswana's constitution. So Zimbabwe had a lot of credibility in the region. We were talking about their courageous defense of Mozambique. But also, we'll get into this. I know you had wanted me to talk about this, something called Operation Sovereign Legitimacy. And Operation Sovereign Legitimacy stemmed from the fact that Susan Rice's coming out party on the world stage, she got her start as the Assistant Secretary for African Affairs under Madeleine Albright. For your listeners who do not know, that means that you're the administration's spokesperson or mouthpiece on African developments and concerns. So after Mobutu was chased out of the Congo, the assassinator of Patrice Lumumba, Washington already went into damage control to install his network back into power. So they were planning to invade the Congo. At the time, it was Zimbabwe's turn to chair the defense organ of the Southern African Development Community, which is the umbrella for all of Southern Africa. And so President Mugabe said that since the Democratic Republic of the Congo was now part of the SADC family, they were entitled to the defense. So Zimbabwe's military, Angola's military, and Namibia's military fought off Uganda's military, Burundi's military, and with the United States in the background. And this angered the United States a lot. And interestingly enough, if you know Susan Rice's history, her dissertation, her PhD, is on Zimbabwe. So she always had her eyes on Zimbabwe. So they were more angered by Zimbabwe's decision to defend the Congo militarily. And President Mugabe and Madiba Nelson Mandela were on opposing sides of the issue. Mandela was against a military defense of the Congo, but he was outvoted. And this happened one numerical year before the land reclamation program. So it let them know that Zimbabwe was a player in the region, ultimately a player on the continental stage, and eventually a player on the world stage.
0: You know, hold that thought right there, because this is where you mentioned Mandela, and I wanted to ask you if they supported Zimbabwe when Zimbabwe was isolated. Kind of see what we're seeing going on in Cuba right now. Brother Obi, they've tried to isolate Cuba, and some of the folks that, you know, capitulated with the United States and were refusing to help Cuba.
1: Was it the same situation in Zimbabwe? In Southern Africa, President Mugabe was too strong, and you saw that in numerous examples. When I first got to Zimbabwe in 2006, the European Union was doing a refurbishing project of the roads in Malawi because they had the worst roads in Southern Africa at the time. And the president of Malawi at the time, he came out and said, they were going to name the main road in honor of President Mugabe. For people who don't know his history, his father was from Malawi. So the European Union said if they didn't, and they were going to have a ceremony honoring him like a hero. And the European Union came forward and said they would pull out of the project and just leave the roads unattended to, attempting to put pressure on President Mutharika. And he just smiled calmly and said, in African tradition, when you invite a guest, you do not disinvite them. You only disinvite those who have invited themselves. That was one example of their strength. And this is what he was telling us when he was saying they were underestimating how the region would rally around them. Then, not a few years later, when Tony Blair was replaced by Gordon Brown, it was time for the European Union Africa Summit that was to take place in Lisbon, Portugal. And Gordon Brown said if President Mugabe came, he would not attend the summit. And the chair of SADC at the time was Mwana Sasa of Zambia, the president, and he sent him a polite communique saying if President Mugabe didn't come, do not expect any of the leaders from Southern Africa to show up. And you also saw when the president of Liberia attacked Zimbabwe at an African Union summit, and the president of Tanzania at the time, Kikwete, stood up and said, if you're interested in Zimbabwean developments, do not use this platform. Come to a Southern African Development Community meeting and you can discuss the Zimbabwe question with us face to face. Give us that courtesy. Give us that respect. So the respect, the admiration that President Mugabe enjoyed in the region was very crucial to helping defend Zimbabwe's territorial integrity and sovereignty.
0: And Nelson Mandela, did they get over their differences? Were they cool after that, you know, issue?
1: Well, you have to understand, they just disagreed. I mean, you have to understand the Zimbabwe question was very uncomfortable for him, for the Madiba, because you have to remember, during his two terms as president, the main thing the masses wanted in Azania, South Africa, was the land issue to be addressed. Democracy was inevitable. Having a president that looked like us was inevitable. Removing de Klerk from the power apparatus was inevitable because, remember, de Klerk was his vice president his first term. So our people knew that would be taken care of. What they wanted to address more than anything was the fact that 83% of our land was still in the hands of the former apartheid rulers during both of his terms. So the fact is, and every time President Mugabe came to Azania, South Africa for business, he was cheered like a rock star. And there was even a joke, let President Mugabe come, be president of Azania, South Africa, take our land, then he can go back across on the other side of the Limpopo River. And you also have to know that one of the things that makes Azania, South Africa distinct, they did not take up their arms for their independence. Angola in the region took up arms. MPLA took up arms to come to power. Frelimo in Mozambique, under the leadership of Samora Machel, they took up arms to gain their independence. Namibia took up arms to gain their independence. Zimbabwe defeated the second most powerful colonial army ever assembled on the African continent on the battlefield. So that right there was something that Mandela knew that he always had to look at how he was looked at. He was looked at on the world stage a certain way, but in the region, in his backyard, he was looked at a certain way. And how he dealt with the nations who paved the way for them to gain their independence had guided their relationship. But remember, they went to the university together. They both went to Fort Hare.
0: Hold on, Thor, right there. 30 minutes after the top. There, our family just waking up. Our guest is Brother Obi. He's an activist in Washington, D.C., works a lot with our young people, also is an international journalist for Zimbabwe. He met with Robert Mugabe, the president of Zimbabwe. Let's fast forward for a minute here, Brother Obi. What do you think Mandela and Mugabe would think about what's going on today in South Africa?
1: Oh, I mean, it's the same thing. Until we have the land, until we control the military, until we control the police, until we control the media, you have to understand Zimbabwe, one of the first things that President Mugabe did when he came to power, he borrowed money from Nigeria to purchase the media, purchase control of the newspaper, purchase control of the television. The media was controlled because he said, if we do not control the media, information is the first line of defense. So this is how they approached information. You see what they did with the land question. They reclaimed their land aggressively and militantly. And think about that in the evolution of the African mindset. President Mugabe was in Cuba at a G77 summit when the land reclamation program started. Osage-Fo Dr. Kwame Nkrumah was overthrown when he was out of the country on the way to Vietnam to present a peace plan. So the people carried out what President Mugabe wanted. So the African National Congress has to address the demands of the climate, dictate a more militant approach to self-determination, which is something that always guided Zimbabwe's second Chimurenga, which is what they call their revolution, and their third Chimurenga, which is what the land reclamation program was about. So fighting militarily in the region when necessary, they do it. Taking their land, they did it. Everything they did was in step with the revolutionary culture and tradition. So President Mugabe wanted the whole region of Southern Africa to take that approach to everything.
0: Yeah, 28 away from the top. Yeah, because you mentioned the land reclamation program. I think that was 26 years ago. Can you explain that to the family who aren't familiar with that and how that worked and how that took place and what's going on with it now?
1: Okay, well, it goes back to the Lancaster House negotiations of 1979. Due to the impact and the success that Zimbabwe had on the battlefield against who was considered a superior military opponent, it forced diplomatic talks. Jimmy Carter was part of those talks representing the United States. Margaret Thatcher was part of those talks representing the UK. And the two liberation movements, ZANU and ZAPU. You have to remember, Zimbabwe had a patriotic united front that carried out the armed struggle. President Mugabe was the leader of the Zimbabwe African National Union. And the most decorated and oldest and most experienced freedom fighter, Joshua Nkomo, was in the Zimbabwe African People's Union. And President Mugabe used to be his press secretary. So based on the negotiations, between 1980 and 1990, Britain and the United States would put up $5 billion. And the Europeans would be transferred off the land that they controlled. On the British side, Thatcher honored the agreement. John Major honored the agreement. And eventually, the Bill Clinton wannabe, Tony Blair, rebuffed the agreement and said he would seek regime change. Reagan, coming in immediately, defeating Carter in the 1980 elections, told President Mugabe that he would not honor the agreement because he didn't broker the agreement. So, of course, no surprise, Reagan is a Democrat, the rat for Hoover in Hollywood, pointing out everyone who he thought was in the Communist Party when he switched to being the Republican governor of California, seeking to smash the Black Panther Party for self-defense, which started the same year, 1966, as Zimbabwe launched the armed struggle. So no surprise from Reagan. No surprise from Carter, who, in his capacity as a private citizen, did not pressure the Reagan administration to honor his agreement. As a matter of fact, many years later, something was created called the Elders Group. Carter was part of it. Mandela was part of it. Kofi Annan, the former Secretary General of the UN, was part of it. Gracia Marshall Mandela was part of it. And they tried to force their way into Zimbabwe. And their Elders Group was financed by none other than Richard Bryson of Virgin Airlines, who wanted regime change in Zimbabwe so he could take over the tourism industry. So, yeah, so that's just some background information on that.
0: All right. 25 away from the top of the hour, family, with our guest, Brother Obi, discussing his meeting with Robert Mugabe. Were you writing then for the newspaper then?
1: No, I hadn't even started. What had happened is I did write an article, and it got published in the Herald, but it was originally published in the Chicago Standard newspapers, thanks to the editor at the time, the publisher, Brother Lorenzo Martin. And that stemmed from the fact that the late Akbar Muhammad, international representative to the Nation of Islam, had taken, who we introduced to the Zimbabwean government, had taken 36 journalists of the NNPA fraternity to Zimbabwe in 2002. And when they came back, the follow-up was not up to par. So I had just written this article. The president liked the article. Thanks for bringing that up. And that eventually led to me 3 years later starting to write for the paper as early as 2006. And in 2008, they officially made me the first U.S. correspondent to their country's newspaper, a position that I held for 13 years. What an honor that was.
0: Yes, it was. And now, did you get any pushback from this side of the Atlantic Ocean with the Iranis? Because you know they were probably monitoring
1: it. Of course. It was a propaganda war. We were up against Voice of America Studio 7, which had anti-Zimbabwe news 24 hours a day. We were against the Atlantic Group think tank, the National Endowment for Democracy, which was financing 14 civil society groups on the ground in Zimbabwe and funneling the money through Trans-Africa Forum. We were against the National Democratic Institute and Madeleine Albright. We were against the International Republican Institute. We were against Congress. We were against CBS, NBC. And as a matter of fact, years later, Johnny Carson, at the time, he was the head of one of the most powerful think tanks in Washington. After he was Clinton's ambassador to Zimbabwe, he was Obama's.
0: Hold on, brother. Baby, you gotta step aside and check the news if you're traveling right now in different cities. I'll let you finish responding to my question when you get back. Family, you too can join a conversation with Brother Obi. Just reach out to us. Our telephone number is 800-450-7876, and we'll take the phone calls next.

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0: Grand Rising family, thanks for waking up with us on this Tuesday morning with our guest, Brother Obi. He's an activist in Washington, D.C. Later this morning, we're going to hear from former New York lawmaker Charles Barron will join us. But before we speak with Charles, we're going to hear from Black Farmers Index. That's a company many of you aren't familiar with. Dr. Keir Shivers is going to share that information with us. And coming up later this week, you're going to hear from psychologist Dr. Jerome E. Fox, a legendary New York writer. Herb Boyd will be here, and Public Enemies Professor Griffith will also check in. So if you are in Baltimore, make sure that radio's locked in tight on 1010 WOLB. If you're in the DMV, we're on 1450 WOL. So, Brother Obi, I'm going to let you finish your thought.
1: What I was saying before we went to break is, I remember having to go to the U.S. Institute of Peace, which is the most powerful think tank in Washington. And Johnny Carson, who had gotten in a shouting match with the Zimbabwean ambassador to the United States, he said that a group of ragtag journalists were helping Zimbabwe win the propaganda war against the United States. So I knew at that point the strategic importance of the position I had. And even before that, I got to go to the White House, because when Zimbabwe, ZANU-PF, and the opposition movement for democratic change were sharing power, they came to D.C. to reengage Washington. And the representative of ZANU-PF was not allowed in the White House, Minister Walter Mzimbi, former tourism minister, who briefly was the foreign minister before President Mugabe resigned from power. And I was face to face with President Obama. And for the first time during his administration at that time, he would not allow the prime minister of Zimbabwe, the opposition leader, and him to address the press. It was on a Friday afternoon. So they banned the ZANU-PF representative from entering the White House, and they would not allow a press conference. So President Obama would have to answer questions. Back when President Obama was on the Foreign Relations Committee, he wrote President Bush a letter saying, don't lift the sanctions on Zimbabwe, which were a vindictive response to the land program and defending the Congo. He said, don't lift those sanctions until the dark cloud of Mugabe was ousted from power. So we knew, and as a matter of fact, I even challenged President Obama to a conversation, a debate slash conversation, and so that we could talk about Zimbabwe, both of us having a father born on the African continent that was colonized by the British. It would have just been a forget who he was and the title he held, but look at the similarity in our backgrounds, and we could have addressed it from that vantage point. But obviously that didn't happen. I would have took him to school too, Carl. But
0: before we go any further, though, let me ask you this. The problems, the issues with Zimbabwe seem to fall along a political landscape. You know, whether a Republican was in office or a Democrat was in office, they still treated yes. Zimbabwe with disdain. Why?
1: They were terrified. Bernie Sanders was the congressman in Vermont when the sanctions were first imposed. He voted in favor of the sanctions. The sanctions were pushed by Hillary Clinton, Russ Feingold, and Joe Biden on the Democratic side. Colin Powell, and this is what's so funny about the Colin Powell factor. If you read his autobiography, he talks about how him and the Black Caucus were playing spades on a plane on the way to Mandela's inauguration, and how Ron Dellums had approached him saying that if he switched parties, they would have pushed for him to be president, but he refused because he said he owed everything to President Reagan. So when it comes to Africa, the Democrats and Republicans are always alike, and that's what the Zimbabwe question magnified in modern time. So when Malcolm told us Democrats were foxes and Republicans were wolves, they were both part of the canine family, this was a practical example of that. When Kennedy said Lumumba shouldn't be slaughtered, but he shouldn't be allowed to return to power, but Eisenhower wanted to put him 6 feet under, the bottom line is both of them were in favor of regime change. So this was another illustration of that contradiction. That's why we feel the same about both parties when it comes to African liberation. So this wow. is we knew what we were up against, and we were prepared in every step of the way to deal with it.
0: I was going to ask you that. 10 minutes away from the top of the hour, family, just checking in. Brother Obi's our guest. He's discussing his meeting with Robert Mugabe, the late president of Zimbabwe. And he just told us that there was no difference who was running this country when it came to Zimbabwe. Do you think the political leaders of this country were so in bed with the UK that they didn't want to deviate from that line to see Zimbabwe in a different light? Or they just had the total dislike?
1: Yes, because when you think about it, and you think about the whole southern region, John Kerry was involved too, but who is John Kerry's wife? That's Teresa Hines Kerry. Her birth name is Maria Simoes Figueroa. She's Portuguese, and her family was part of the circle that enjoyed the wealth of Mozambique when Mozambique was Portuguese East Africa. So obviously, when you look at the fact that Zimbabwe launched their armed struggle from Mozambique, there was no love lost there. So both of the Democrats and Republicans, and then you have to look at the Zionist Israel factor when you're dealing with this too. Zionist Israel also provided military and diplomatic cover for U.S. interests in Southern Africa. They supported the apartheid regime in Azania, South Africa. They had a relationship with the Rhodesian government, which means that they were in support of the colonizing Zimbabwe, southern Rhodesia at the time, and Zambia, northern Rhodesia, and had a relationship with the German colonialists in Namibia when Namibia was still called Southwest Africa. So when we say that, and when you look at the strongest allies that Yasser Arafat and the PLO had in southern Africa, it was in southern Africa. His last trip to Africa was to see President Mugabe to reaffirm his support for the land issue. And during the time when the African Union was the OAU and they had a liberation committee, which resources were sent to aid the guerrillas in southern Africa, you have to remember they would have their briefings in Ethiopia, and Yasser Arafat would come personally and reaffirm that Palestinians support the guerrilla struggles in Mozambique, Angola, Namibia, and Zimbabwe. And on a world stage, you also have to factor in 2005, Zimbabwe's 25th year, President Mugabe announced the Look East policy dealing with China, which resulted in the State Department having an emergency meeting about China and Africa, because what makes Zimbabwe distinct in Southern African history, they're the only ZANU-PF is the only non Soviet Union-backed liberation movement to win win independence. SWAPO and Namibia were backed by the Soviets. MPLA and Angola were backed by the Soviets. ANC and Azania, South Africa, backed by the Soviets. Frelimo and Mozambique, backed by the Soviets. Mugabe and ZANU were backed by the Chinese. So you look at, and then when in 2008, when the U.S. approached the U.N. Security Council and asked for more sanctions on Zimbabwe, China and Russia vetoed. So Zimbabwe was unique even from that vantage point. And you look at China and Africa's relations today, how that threatens the United States' interest in Africa, European Union interest in Africa. And now Vladimir Putin not being as dogmatic as the Soviet Union was, being more respectful. And that's interesting because Vladimir Putin spent quality time in Tanzania where he was providing the weapons to the liberation movements in southern Africa that Russia was given. And there's a picture you'll find online, and it's Putin as a young man with Samora Machel and the current president of Zimbabwe, Emmerson Mnangagwa. And this is why when we would engage, I remember having this conversation with Dr. Ben Chavis, and he asked me about Putin. And I said, well, one thing that the Democrats and Republicans should never be allowed to do is tell African people what white man to hate and what white man to love. And before Biden has a problem with you embracing Putin, tell him this. Putin gave us guns to fight for our independence in Africa. Tell Biden to give you a gun to go and take care of George Zimmerman.
0: Oh, wow. What did he say? What was his response?
1: He just smiled. He just smiled, but he got the point. He understood the logic behind the statement and whatnot. You know we don't play, man. So, yeah, that's what we told him.
0: Right. Let me ask you this. How do you think Robert Mugabe, what's going on today in the world, how do you think he would respond?
1: He would rejoice. He would look at what's happening in the Sahel region, under where Ibrahim Traore of Burkina Faso was the face of that. As a matter of fact, there's a very sad, beautiful story about Burkina Faso in relationship to Zimbabwe. Zimbabwe chaired the non-aligned movement, and in 1986, they had the summit. So Thomas Sankara, who in many people's opinion, Traore is an incarnation of, he came to Zimbabwe, and he wanted to meet President Mugabe. He cried when they hugged. And he ditched his security detail, and people were terrified. Where is President Sankara? President Sankara wanted to go to a part of Zimbabwe called Bay Bridge. And if you go to Bay Bridge, you can look right across and see Azania, South Africa. And when the detail finally caught up with him, he was sitting there crying. And he said, this is the closest I'm going to get to this place. I'm probably not going to be alive to see Azania, South Africa independent. At that same meeting, Comandante Fidel Castro was present, and Comandante Fidel Castro was going back and forth from the NAM meeting to the Cuban embassy in Zimbabwe because he was giving instructions to the Cuban guerrillas in Angola. And it was at that meeting that Comandante Fidel Castro toured the schools of Zimbabwe and told President Mugabe, send Cuba your teachers, we'll train them. And from 1986 to 1996, 3,000 Zimbabwean teachers were trained in Cuba. And that is why today Zimbabwe has a 97% literacy rate, the highest in Africa. So President Mugabe is very central to many important developments.
0: Yeah, I was going to ask you, what do you think he would say what's taking place in Cuba today? How do you think he'd respond to that?
1: Remember, he went to speak at Fidel Castro's funeral. Zimbabwe and Cuba had ties. One of the best things about accepting his invitation to come home and work on the ground is I'm the external relations officer of the Zimbabwe-Cuba Friendship Association. So
0: hold that thought right there. I'll let you explain that when we get back. We've got to take a short break here to check the traffic and weather in our different cities. It's 4 minutes away from the Taipei family. This is Brother Obi is talking about his meeting with Robert Mugabe, the late president of Zimbabwe. What are your thoughts? You want to check in on this conversation? Hit us up at 800-450-7876 and we'll take your phone call and look at traffic and weather.

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0: And Grand Rising family, thanks for waking up with us on this Tuesday morning with our guest, Brother Obi. Brother Obi at this meeting with Robert Mugabe, the president of Zimbabwe. When he was the president of Zimbabwe, he had a one-on-one meeting with him. And before we left for the traffic update, my question to him was, what would Robert Mugabe think about what's going on with Cuba today?
1: You have to remember that President Mugabe in 1985 was the second African head of state to receive Cuba's highest honor, the Martí Award. And I just mentioned Cuba trains 3,000 Zimbabwean teachers. You know what he'd say. Not only that, you know what he'd say about Venezuela, because President Mugabe also received the Simon Bolivar Award, Venezuela's highest honor. Lavrov, the foreign minister of Russia, came to Zimbabwe. I remember being there and having a chance to meet him briefly. And he said President Mugabe was a hero. The grandson of Madiba Nelson Mandela said that President Mugabe, after his grandfather, was his favorite African leader. So that's what I'm saying. And after the land reclamation program started, the leadership of Cote d'Ivoire came to Zimbabwe saying that they wanted him to be an advisor. You also must realize that the land reclamation program in Zimbabwe was responsible for the African Union saying

0: first woman vice president in African history. And if you go back and look at when that was done, look, that led to Ellen Johnson Sirleaf being president of Liberia, Joyce Banda being president of Malawi, and many African women. And he was the one who put forward that women should be 51% of the parliaments of all the nations in Southern Africa. So his impact on the region, his impact on the continent, his impact on the world stage cannot be challenged by anyone. And what made us want to stand for Zimbabwe is people must remember when John Carlos and Tommy Smith did the Black Power Fist in 68, one of the things they called for was for Brundage to be removed as the chairman of the Olympic Committee because he supported apartheid in Azania, South Africa, and Rhodesian colonialism in Zambia and Zimbabwe, and Portuguese colonialism in Mozambique and Angola, and German colonialism in Namibia. So we were continuing. Bob Marley going to Zimbabwe to perform at the concert, paying his own way for his band and for his equipment to be flown in. So we were following the trail of people who did the work before us. So it was an honor to do it. So we still feel obligated to defend Zimbabwe. And in relationship to the Cuban question, remember when Bayard Rustin, the civil rights icon, shocked everyone and supported the CIA-trained mercenaries in UNITA against the Angolan Revolution, he said his justification was to prevent the influence of Cuba in Southern Africa. And when you take into consideration that when Samora Machel's plane crashed, his two personal physicians were Cuban doctors. So President Mugabe was in step with the revolutionary climate and atmosphere in Southern Africa, which set the tone for Africa and continues to set the tone for Africa, even agriculturally. So Zimbabwe's always been humble because they took their influence from him. He was very humble. He was very he was comfortable being in the background. But when he spoke and acted, the world understood he was not to be taken lightly.
1: Let me ask you this question before we go to our next guest, though. What was the Africa's reaction, the other heads of states on the continent with the land reclamation project? Because obviously they deal with the same issues. What did they do?
0: Remember the Johannesburg Earth Summit of 2002. There was a sentence that shook the whole world. He looked Tony Blair in the face because that was their first physical encounter in a minute. And he said, there is no problem. It's an unresolved bilateral dispute between an independent nation and its colonizer. But since Blair's sitting right in front of me, I'll tell him in front of the world, you keep your Britain, let me keep my Zimbabwe. And it was a Sri Lankan delegation came to President Mugabe with tears in their eyes and says, I hope you understand your role. You do not just speak for Africa. You speak for all landless people on the planet. And with the death of Yasser Arafat, President Mugabe emerged as the spokesperson for landless people all over the world. And then if you remember, he went to Rome for the Food and Agriculture Summit. And the U.S. ambassador tried to prevent him from speaking. Not only did he speak, and it was the same day that you had the Millions More movement. And he said that Blair and Bush are guilty of trying to impersonate Adolf Hitler and are the biggest terrorists on the world stage. So he used every platform he had because of his command of the English language. There was nothing that he said that got lost in translation. So this is why it made no sense for John Conyers, in particular, to vote in favor of sanctions on Zimbabwe when you had a reparations bill that people are still trying to push through Congress. How can we be for reparations in terms of North America but be against Zimbabwe? Donald Payne made the idiotic statement the land program in Zimbabwe was misguided and wrong. Who was supposed to guide it? Washington? Who was supposed to guide in London? Who was supposed to guide in France, Australia, Germany, our former colonizers? Or were the people of Zimbabwe supposed to reclaim what inherently belonged to them?
1: One last question I got to ask you before you go. Did you record, or was that off limits? Did you record your conversation?
0: No. That would be disrespectful and rude because it wasn't an interview. It was a meeting. It was a great honor for us.

0: And, you know, just to hear that he appreciated our work and encouraged us to do more. And that was very important because for a lot of people that travel, I'm glad you're asking me to end with this. There are two type of delegations that we send to Africa, the Caribbean, Latin America, or wherever we go. There are those who go to make waves and breakthroughs. There are those who go to make splashes. My son splashes in the pool every time I take him. And we are looking for people. The way Fanon went to Algeria and fought, the way Kwame Ture went back to Guinea and fought, the way W.E.B. Du Bois and Shirley Graham Du Bois went back to Ghana, that's the way we need to travel. With the African fighting spirit guiding us, not opportunistically trying to exploit the mileage of certain issues to build our brand at the expense of our movement. So we were glad that he was pleased with our work. And we say to up-and-coming organizers, as a 36-year veteran of frontline struggle, it's always better to do work around the place before you get on the plane and travel there. Fact-finding missions, yeah, they're cool, but you'll learn all the facts you need to know once you start doing some real labor around the issue. And organizer to organizer, so I'm talking to other organizers out there. Thank you so much, Brother Carl. Always a pleasure being with you. And we will be at the Temple of New African Thought this Saturday at 5 o'clock doing a listening party for the Kota Lamela Bulingo album in honor of Asada Shakur and Pauline Lumumba, where we're trying to generate support for the 4,000 Cuban doctors on the African continent. And the address is 5525 Hartford Road in Baltimore, Maryland, the Temple of New African Thought Holistic Center. We'll be there at 5 o'clock this Saturday, and people will get a chance to hear the two albums that we produced that were released on June 6th. In honor of Asada Shakur and Pauline Lumumba, the objective is to generate support for the 4,000 Cuban doctors on the African continent. So we'll be in Baltimore. We'll come back on Friday, or Dr. Winkler will come back on to do an announcement during your announcement segment. Thank you so much for this, Carl. This was great. We really, you know, we haven't talked much about that meeting publicly, but he's been gone 6 years now, so it's a great reflection.
1: Well, thanks for sharing it with us, Brother Aubrey. Thank you. And thank you for the work you do with our young people as well.
0: Oh, I mean, only doing what history obligates us to do. And thank you for showing appreciation for the work. And thank you for the work you do. Long live President Mugabe. Long live Zimbabwe. Long live Africa. Long live the African fighting spirit. Hands off Cuba. Hands off Palestine. Hands off Venezuela. Hands off Africa. Hands off what doesn't belong to you.
1: Brother Obi, again, Brother Obi, again, a journalist. He works with our young people. He's an activist in Washington, D.C. Thank you for sharing your thoughts this morning. All right, family, let's move on to 10 after the top there. Dr. Kia Shivers is with us. Dr. Shivers, Grand Rising, welcome to the program. Dr. Shivers, there on line six, Kevin? I'm not hearing it. Yeah, I'm not hearing her, though. Make sure she's still with us. Dr. Kia Shivers. All right, I'm not hearing it. But anyway, Dr. Shivers, she's what she called the Black Farmers Index. She's going to share it with us whenever we get hooked up with her to tell us what's going on. And after Dr. Shivers, we're going to be joined by Charles Barron. He's a former New York City lawmaker. Dr. Barron is Dr. Barron. He's always going Dr. Barron. Charles Barron is going to we're going to talk politics with Charles Barron. Also find out what's going on in the Sahel nations. You know, a lot of times information coming out of that section of the continent is seems like it's embargoed. We have to go to different places to find out what's really going on in the Sahel nations and the continent period. That's why we have people like Brother Obi on. And coming up later this week, you'll hear from psychologist Dr. Jerome E. Fox, you know him from his best-selling workbook, Addicted to White. Also, legendary New York writer Herb Boyd is going to join us, and also Professor Griff from Public Enemy, Minister of Information. We're also going to talk about AI as well. We're going to talk about artificial intelligence. You know, a lot of people, some people are supporting AI, but some people now have some issues with AI, with these data centers that are springing up around the country. Those of you who have listened to this program for quite some while, if you listen to Brother Sadiqa Bakari, he's been ringing the bell and telling us we should be concerned about AI, artificial intelligence. Now, it seems like the tide is turning. Some other folks, when people say run out and embrace it, these, you know, black folks are going to be left on the train. But some people say, be careful, you know, how we deal with the AI. So we're going to deal with that as well tomorrow. So, Kevin, we still haven't got Dr. Shivers with us, Dr. Keir Shivers. Hopefully we do have Dr. Shivers with us. And we're going to, of course, it's just going to be interesting. We speak with psychologist Dr. Jerome E. Fox. He's known for his best-selling workbook, Addicted to White. And those of you who are familiar with that book, if you haven't got that book before, he's going to be on Thursday. Let me tell you straight up, he's going to be here on Thursday. If you haven't got that book, pick up a copy so that you can follow along what he talks about, because he says there are five core white issues that many folks, and he says all of us have been addicted to white at some point or the other, and many of us still are. And he has the antidote where, you know, once you recognize, we talk a lot about solutions here, and part of the problem which a lot of times we talk about problems, we're always talking about our problems, but we don't talk about solutions. But this is what Dr. Fox talks about. He's got the solutions. He's got the antidote to those five core white problems, issues that many blacks are addicted to. So he'll break them down for us. And also he'll talk about what's going on locally as well. But let me bring in Kevin here while we try to figure out what happened to Dr. Shivers, because this is interesting, talking about the black farmers, because we find it trying to figure out what's going on with our black farmers. You know, she's created a black farmers index. Kevin. Oh, we do have Dr. Shivers now. Wow, this is interesting. Dr. Shivers, Grand Rising.
2: Grand Rising to you, sir. Thank you for having me on.
1: Oh, okay. Thank you, Dr. Keir Shivers. First, before we get into your topic, give us a little bit of your background.
2: Yes, my name is Kaia, like Bahia, Brazil. and thank you. So I'm the founder and president of Black Farmers Index. The index was launched in 2020, but by profession or trade, I'm a media studies scholar who is an associate clinical professor at New York University in liberal studies. And I'm also the founder and editor of an award-winning online news platform called Arc Republic. So I'm a journalist and I'm a scholar, and Black Farmers Index came or emerged as in a way that I was trying to address a serious issue of food in the black community.
1: All right, Dr. Shivers, share with us, what is the Black Farmers Index?
2: So in short, Black Farmers Index, it's an organization that's built around the goal to address food equity, food access from everybody in the community, excuse me, to create a better, what we call a better and direct consumer to black farmer pipeline. And we do it in a number of ways. We do workshops, farm tours, curated events, but our heartbeat is the index, which is a directory. And the directory lists farmers across the U.S. We have the largest free directory listing of black farmers in the U.S. So if you go to our website, blackfarmersindex.com, you will find, when it says find a grower, you will find growers and producers in pretty much every state. And we just don't list farmers. We also list beekeepers, ranchers, which is different from farmers, foresters, so people who have forests, who have wood. So if you like to barbecue, we have people cutting timber for you. We also have foragers, and we also have fishermen and water women. So we try to represent, and people who actually have horse industry. So we try to have the whole gamut of the agricultural system, because all these play a part in it. And so it just wanted to create something where the public can directly contact black farmers and create some type of business transaction so they can get their food or whatever their agricultural needs are.
1: All right. 16 at the top of our family, I guess, is Dr. Keir Shivers. She mentioned she's the founder, the head of Black Farmers Index. Is this basically recycling black dollars, but we're using the farmers? Is this how this works? Is this what the aim is?
2: That's one of the core goals that I saw, because, you know, when I started Black Farmers Index, I was actually in Italy, and I was teaching for NYU on their campus in Florence, Italy. And I went there several months before COVID hit. And if you remember, When COVID hit, Italy was the first country to be quarantined. But one of the things about Italy, they're serious about their food. So I never had to worry about food, right? And so, but what I have been reading on, though, leading up to that, were these black farmers in a lot of quagmires or a lot of legal battles. And so when I thought about Black Farmers Index and what it should be, I wanted to have something where black farmers could thrive in this moment where they were losing so much, and black communities had access to fresh, healthy food. So it's cycling black dollars, and at the same time, it's also returning black communities back to the food ecosystem, because if everything ran out, black communities are the farthest from their food, in my opinion.
1: Yeah, that is so true. 17 at the top. I'll come on a break, but when we come back, though, explain to us how the index works. If I'm an individual and I want to say, want to recycle my black dollars, when I want to buy some potatoes or some cabbage or something, and I feel like I should use a black farmer. Is this the place where I should go? Explain if it's that simplified. Family, you too can join our conversation with Dr. Kia Shivers. Reach out to us at 800-450-7876, and we'll take your phone calls.

0: 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I'm Rock T.
1: What up, this Super Dave?
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0: And Grand Rising family, thanks for staying with us on this Tuesday morning with our guest, Dr. Kia Shivers. Dr. Kia Shivers is the founder of the Black Farmers Index. This is what they do. They connect the black consumer with the black farmers. Dr. Kia, I got to ask you this question, though. Most of us are concentrated in the urban centers. We're in the cities. The farms, of course, in the rural areas. And most of us, in the northern part of the country. Does that make a challenge to connect it with our black farmers? So most of our black farmers, I'm just assuming that, maybe I'm wrong, correct me, are in the South.
1: Most of the farmers are in the South. Actually, Black Farmers Index, we're actually located in Louisiana on my grandmother's old house. So when I was one of those kids, I'm from Los Angeles. So in the summer times, I used to go to my grandmother's house because my mom used to send us there because we had to get culture. So I'm actually like the last of the black migration. So you are correct. That's one of the things that we need to do. We need to recreate a pipeline of black growers, not only in the rural areas, but also in the South to these urban centers, Cleveland, New York, so on and so forth. Now, there are urban farmers in the area, but they just don't have the land and they don't have the farming capabilities that those are in the South, which actually we're working on that Black Farmers Index, because that's something that we've been preaching. But we said, you know what, we need to put, we need to put into practice. So we're currently working with about five growers in Louisiana and one grower in Mississippi and working to create this pipeline. We have to create this pipeline, Mr. Nelson, or we will go hungry. And that's what it is. So that's one of the ways that we have to work on. I think a lot of people, I'm a journalist, right, by profession. I never thought that I'd be working on food. But the reality is, and this is something that I was told in 2020 by somebody who worked closely with the USDA and by several other people, that the food system in the U.S. was silently silently deteriorating, but the U.S. government would never outright and say it. It would just kind of implode, and those communities that had a developed system would be good, and those that would not would be scrambling. And that's in 2020. I've been saying this for 6 years, and I've been urging people who are not in the traditionally in the food space to begin to see where they can get in and fulfill a need to make sure that that food from the farm goes to our refrigerators and on our plate.
0: All right, 23 at the top there with Dr. Kia Shivers, is founder of Black Farmers Index. But Dr. Shivers, part of the problem is, too, that our black farmers have been under attack. I think they just won a lawsuit. They've been in the courts for so long trying to get some money that was granted to them. And now we're seeing that a lot of those farms have been decimated, been sold off, or they've lost those farms. Is that an area that you're going to take up as well?
1: You know, advocacy is something that we do. We actually have been advocating on the Hill. But I want to provide insight. Mr. John Boyd, who is the face of the law battles that you're talking about and often talks about that, he's what you call a row crop farmer. A row crop farmer is somebody who's selling soybeans and these commodities that actually we don't even eat. That's different from the typical black farmer that's growing produce that is a rancher and holds smaller acreage. And so a lot of those farmers who actually benefited from those legal cases are the commercial row crop farmers. Those are not the farmers that we are going to be working with, or, who you purchase your daily food. And I wanted to interject that, because the problem with this ongoing narrative that the farmers are in peril has fed into this whole narrative that black farmers don't exist. And that's one of the things that we've been working on a lot is that breaking down that narrative that there aren't any black farmers. So when I started, people were like, oh, I didn't even know there was a black farmer, because media often projects this doom and gloom. There are actually black farmers who grow good food, but because black producers have been so outside of what you would call commercial ag, you wouldn't know that they existed at all. But they are definitely there. So I wanted to make that caveat. So the legal cases are important, but a lot of those farmers who have won are not the average farmer that you're going to get your collard greens from or your meat.
0: All right. And so where would we find it? Because farming, the produce has a shelf life. So is that going to be an issue if someone in Chicago or Cleveland wants something from Mississippi or Louisiana? Does that create a problem for you?
1: I'm not the person. We're not the organization that moves the food, but you have like refrigerated trucks. You have to create a transportation system where the food is on the farm, packaged, placed in a refrigerated truck, and it is moved. If you can fly some dragon fruit from the Caribbean or wherever it is, you can get collard greens from Mississippi to Cleveland. All you got to do is retrace that migratory route that we created, you know, 30, 40, 50, 60 years ago. The issue is, Mr. Nelson, is that people don't do it anymore. So if we actually did it, we would then begin to fill in all the flaws of what it takes to get that produce to move. So part of the thing is that we get a lot of what if. We're like, we need to be about action now. We need to see how long, you know, will this spinach survive? But people are not doing it. And another thing with shipping, because you're talking about that. You know what, Mr. Nelson? If people are listening right now who know the franchise owner for UPS that can reduce the cost of shipping, that would actually help. Truck drivers who have refrigerated trucks to get with farmers, that would actually help and understand the food system. We just have to put things in place, and sometimes there's going to be errors, but we're going to create a system that eventually works. We need to, because we got to eat.
0: Yeah, it's part of the problem, too. You know, we don't have what I would call a significant, you know, grocery chain store, if you will, that across the country. I understand there's a few folks who've got a couple of grocery stores in certain areas, but nothing really big on the scale of what the Latinos have or the other folks have. Is that an issue, too, or are you just locked into serving us? But will you serve the greater community as well?
1: Yeah, I've been thinking about this for years. Thank you for asking these questions. I think one of the things, part of the reason of us, or one of the consequences of us being so far away from our food, is we don't understand that we don't need a grocery store, like a building like that, in order to get to our food. We could sell our food in a number of ways, as it is sold in other communities. I live in Philly. And majority of what I buy throughout the year is actually at an open door, yes, Philly, farmers market that's open year round. There are churches that host farmers markets. There are just different ways that we need to think about how we can distribute and sell the produce. And as well, grocery stores or markets don't have to be like these big, I don't know, Kroger's or Publix or wherever it is that you live in the universe. It doesn't have to be these big establishments. It could be a modest-sized building that provides the food. So we really have to rethink and think outside of the box. What does it mean to have a market? My actually family, who was from Alabama, had a general store depot. It probably wasn't anything fancy, but you know what? White and black people ate at the store. And another thing I want to address is that black farmers right now have some of the highest, like, confidence in terms of the integrity of what they grow. So we need to get this food to the people. So we have got to get out this mindset of we got to go to, like, a grocery store in order to get to food.
0: All right, family, 30 minutes at the top there. Just checking in, I guess it's Dr. Kia Shivers. She's the founder of the Black Farmers Index. And what they do, they put the black consumer with the black farmers. Now, let me ask you this. On the business tip, though, some people say, why would you put black in there? If you want to, because you're in business, you're trying to get everybody's money. And some people look at that and say, well, Latinos are probably not going to, because it's black, or the other folks, you know, so it's just black, you know, and all the negative connotations with being black, you're limiting yourself. When you came up with this Black Farmers Index, did that discussion ever come up?
1: You know what? That discussion only came up with white farmers who weren't on the index. You know, the directory as it started out was just, it was actually a media project. It was geared to address the issue. It was a journalism solution-based project to address the issue of how black farmers were so outside of the ag process and black communities were suffering during the pandemic. So that's not even like a conversation that we have. I actually heard that, you know, trending that people don't say black. Now, has it been in this Trump era being called Black Farmers Index? We've actually had a number of white organizations, particularly who have distanced themselves from us. But, you know, we found that it's very important that people need to find their people. Unfortunately, there are groups who don't need to have those identifiers, but we proudly say Black Farmers Index. We're totally fine with that. We're not trying to, you know, be like this global nation worldwide. We might be. But right now, we're just starting with community. You got to take care of home. I come from a Black community. I have Black parents. My parents are from the South. And so I got to represent. I got to make sure my family eats, because best believe other communities are doing it.
0: That they are. They're taking it for themselves. So I thank you for doing that, for looking out for us. But the white farmers, if they come to you and step to you and say, hey, can we get on your list? Because you know, at the end of the day, they're going to say it's all about the green. It's not about Black or white. If they ask you if they could be part of the system?
1: Oh, man, we've had white farmers. We've had quite a few Latino farmers who ask. And the conversations that I've had is that, you know, Black farmers or the Black community just seems to be more together and unified when it comes to like this collective action. So we even have some white establishments, you know, say that they're, you know, Black owned when they're really white owned, and white owned, I mean, 100% white owned. So we've had that. There was a point where our organization online was getting attacked a lot for being, you know, for showing some type of reverse racism. But if you understand agriculture, people, so the basis of the U.S. is the ag system. And I had to think about this. The basis is ag and land, right? And so because this country was founded on stolen land and free labor off of ag, these are things rooted in racial reality. So we have to move with the racial reality. We support and work with all farmers. So if we have an event, everybody is welcome. So that's another thing. All our events are open, and we've had a gamut and a whole diversity of people to come to some of our events. But we are making sure that, you know, our focus are Black farmers so that they can eat. But we're not in any way, shape, or form. I think people are still afraid with the fact that we say, you know, we're focusing on Black farmers, that we're discriminatory. No, that's not what we do. And that's not our history of what we do and how we move. We understand that it does take all people to lift, you know, what it is, whatever, you know, problem that we have or move towards some solution. But at the same time, we do have to make sure our people are taken care of.
0: 26 away from the top of our family just joining us. I guess she's Dr. Kia Shiver. She's founded what she called the Black Farmers Index. What it does, it puts the Black consumer with Black farmers. Now, Dr. Shiver, there are still a few Black folks. Many of them don't listen to this program, though, but still don't believe that they believe the white man's ice is colder, his sugar sweeter, and his water wetter, and they wouldn't touch anything that says Black. Was this any part of your consideration when setting up your business plan? How are we going to convince those, or just going to leave those folks alone?
1: Yeah, the sky is bluer, right? And the ground is grounder. You know, I didn't think about I did not think about that. You know, we do get that. I mean, honestly, there are some Black farmers that are, I don't know if they are still, but heavy Trump supporters. But we don't think about that. It's really the food space is a really different. It's a very different space that I've been in. And a lot of people, when it, you know, growing in the enterprise is such a, to me, a divine sacred thing. That the growers themselves often don't get caught into that when it comes to just the growing. The consumer, however, is a very different monster to engage. How do I want to say that? So we've had to explain some of these things to people, and it really is an option, and that's the dope thing. The directory itself is free. You can utilize it or you can't. We're going to be good. We're not going to go hungry over here. And so those are, to me, arguments that are mute right now in this time of this crisis. We're moving into a crisis, Mr. Nelson. And I don't think people will understand it. I've been talking about this for 6 years, and I've had very credible sources. But now the meat is funny. The lettuce is crazy. The mangoes with salmonella, now people are starting to pay attention. So that means we are in the crisis at this point. Yeah.
0: And you can add to the fact that there's a shortage of produce across the country totally. You know, the deportation of many of the immigrants who work the fields are no longer there. So is that an impact? Is that going to impact? Or do our black farmers are not at that scale, the black farmers that you work with?
1: Yeah, you know, so we work with a gamut of farmers. So, you know, one day, and this is very real, you know, the largest sugarcane producer in the state of Louisiana, not the U.S., but in the state of Louisiana is a black man by the name of Dr. Charles Guidry. I could be in the field with Dr. Guidry one day.
0: Hold on right there, Dr. Kia. We got to step aside and take the news trunk and live in different cities. Then we want to join our conversation about deaths. Her name is Dr. Kia Shiver. She's finally what she calls a Black Farmers Index. It puts the black consumer with black farmers. What are your thoughts? 800-450-7876 is what you're in. And we'll take your phone calls next.

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0: And Grand Rising family, thanks for starting your Tuesday with us and our guest, Dr. Kia Shivers. Dr. Shivers is the founder of the Black Farmers Index. It's what they do. They put the black consumer with the black community, black farmers, I should say. Before we do that, let me just remind you, coming up later this morning, we're going to speak with a former New York lawmaker, Charles Barron. And Charles is going to give us an update on what's going on in the Sahel nations. Also, we're going to look at the political landscape as well. And later this week, you're going to be joined by psychologist, Dr. Jerome E. Fox, also legendary New York writer, Herb Boyd will be here, and Public Enemy's Professor Griff will also check in. So if you are in Baltimore, keep that radio locked real tight on 1010 WOLB. If you're in the DMV, the Washington, D.C. metropolitan area, on 1450 WOL. All right, Dr. Shivers, let you finish your thought first. Then Cliff in Connecticut has a question for you.
1: Oh, okay. The question was, is that has the immigration population, has that impacted farming? So let me say yes. And let me explain something. I was saying before the break was, is that I've walked the rounds of sugarcane fields with Dr. Charles Guidry, and then, you know, 30 minutes away, I go to New Iberia, and it's like a small family farm of about 6 acres. Actually, that's pretty impressive. So that is the gamut or the range that you have with black growers. Dr. Guidry actually is a big commercial ag. All of his produce goes and it gets processed in a huge facility. But the 6 acre farm, you actually have more access to it to get your food. But let me explain the immigrant process or the immigration. Black people were kicked out of agriculture for several reasons from my studies and my assessment. Black farms, a lot of people don't know, were the sites where a lot of black power and civil rights organizations met in clandestine, because that was one of the only places that you could meet and strategize. I'm actually working with the Mississippi farmer, the Damer family, whose father helped desegregate Hattiesburg but was slain. And there's like a movie that's supposed to be out about them, and they're actually in dispute with Paramount Pictures because the movie has a lot of false narratives. So the farm actually was a hotbed for political activities. And as a result of that, a lot of the farmers were politically activated and educated and pushed a lot of, political agendas like the Black Panther Party. The Black Panther Party comes from farmers in Alabama that were trying to kick out this white racist Democratic voting bloc. And so because a lot of people were illiterate at the time, you could vote visually. And so the white Democratic bloc had like a hen or something like that as the icon. So when people could read, they would check off the hen. So the black farmers had to, figure out, well, what can we put that would determine who we are? And so they chose a Black Panther. This is where the Black Panther Party gets their idea, right? And it travels to California, but it's understandably so, because if you go to California, you know, some of these people in California, which I'm from, some of these people are coming from Louisiana, Texas, and Alabama. Another thing that black farmers did back in the 50s and 60s, they were pushing for better hygienic working circumstances and better pay. The corporate America kicked and forced these farmers out. So now what today is, and the reason why they had to do that was because agriculture was formed on free labor. And in order to save the U.S. after the ending of slavery and emancipation, they had to create some type of free or cheap labor system in place. People cite prisons, but people don't often cite the agricultural system, whereas you had sharecropping. But those blacks who were in sharecropping began to push back. So then you brought in an immigrant population who would not agitate, you know, these infrastructures. And so labor is now cheap. And so what has happened as a result of that is that a lot of people think that food should be cheap and everything. No, that's because you're getting cheap, almost free labor still. The immigrant issue, if black farmers, and this is my hypothesis, and black ag were to remain, we would have a more equitable system and we would not have this problem. Because some of the conditions, a lot of at these big ag places, the poultry places, the farming places, are horrendous. And so the immigrant population were living in circumstances that a lot of black farmers fought against. So I wanted to, implement that. So for Big Ag, these farmhands, these Latino, mostly farmhands, it is definitely a problem. One of the ways that the U.S. government is trying to do is to bring in white South African farmers to fill that void. On Ark Republic, my publication, we talked about these lawsuits about these fisheries in Mississippi that brought these black, these white farmhands in from South Africa. They come in, they get black people to teach them how to do it, and then they take over the business. So I just wanted to add that to the, you know, understanding of the immigrant population. But it's really hurting more so white farmers than it is black farmers.
0: And thank you for sharing this, because we wonder, you know, we heard about the placement of the white South Africans, the Afrikaners, who Donald Trump has imported to come in, and wondering how, what their place was on the hierarchy, if you will, of the farming industry. So you're saying that our folks train them and then they take their jobs? Is that it?
1: Yeah, there's actually a lawsuit going on in Mississippi over there, Sunflower County, where Fannie Lou Hamer was. And the biggest fishing or fishery in Mississippi for years. So this has been going on for decades, really. But for years, this specific establishment would bring these white, these Afrikaners in. They get trained by black people, and then they would take over their jobs. They would make all this money, and the black people would still be making at minimum wage, maybe. And so that's a lawsuit that's been going on. I don't know where it is in there, but there's two big lawsuits. One is for fish and one is for poultry. You know, the black farm of the people, black folk who were in the poultry in Mississippi were vehement in fighting for better working conditions and better wages. But they were replaced with a lot of Central American immigrant labor that were brought in to not only undermine the unionized efforts, but also to keep the labor cheap and under these really messed up conditions. But yeah,
0: we got some folks who want to talk to you, but let me do this. Nine away from the top there before I take the phone call. These jobs are these immigrants they've chased out of the country now. Are these jobs open for our folks to take, or do our folks do not want to go back into the fields? How do you see it?
1: Right. So I'll just say in whole, black folks don't want to go back into the field. So for a number of reasons. One, because the U.S. labor laws are so jacked up, Mr. Nelson, that a lot, if you go into these situations, they're untenable. And so, you know, your working conditions, that's one of the reasons why you have some of the issues, because some of these, they didn't even give the farmhands or the laborers the opportunity to use the restroom. So some of them were just going to the restroom right in the field. So until, in my opinion, a lot of the labor laws are addressed to make conditions for farming better, you will not see a lot of black folk going into the field, but they are just taking the prison population, I mean, forcing them to do things. But a lot of black farms in whole are small or family operated. But addressing those issues are something that I think that we need to do now that we have to really truly rebuild our ecosystem. But also, growing up in L.A., to work on the farm was considered slave work. And so I used to be embarrassed when I had to go to Lafayette and I would help my grandmother wring the chicken's neck and pick the strawberries and the figs and go to Mr. Kaye. So there's also, I think, a stereotype in terms of, you know, farming in itself. It's a beautiful enterprise. And I think part of what I'm doing is, you know, recompense for me being shame and not staying in L.A. where I was in the summertime. So we have a lot of work we have to do mentally, but we also have a lot of work, like what does agriculture look like in a safe environment that's healthy and whole? And another thing I just want to add, a lot of the old school farmers, because I talk to old school farmers all the time, and they say, you know, white people really didn't start farming until they had air conditioning and tractors. So, you know, farming is... Farming still largely is a black and brown enterprise, but we have a lot of work we have to do just to make it more tenable.
0: All right. We got a bunch of folks who want to talk to you, by the way, Dr. Shivers. 7 minutes away from the top there. I'll start with Cliff calling from Connecticut. He's on line 3. Grand Rising, Cliff, you're on with Dr. Kia Shivers.
2: Hey, thanks, Carl, for taking my call, and Grand Rising to your guests. Doctor, did you say in that the black farmers are in favor of Trump or they're not?
1: No. Most farmers that we've come across are not Trump supporters. Now, there are some, but most farmers, and mind you, some I've backdoored and said in the beginning, you know, this is not a good look. You need to keep your politics, you know, out of the public. No, black farmers are not the farmers that, you know, you're seeing around saying, I voted for Trump. No, no. In whole, a lot of black farmers are just about honestly growing and raising animals and things like that. But yes, I don't want to definitely not spread that around. But in whole, black farmers.
2: Okay, so why would some of the black farmers be in favor of Trump? For what?
1: Well, the ones that I've engaged with in the beginning embraced some of the things that the Trump administration was about, like the gender issues.
2: A lot of it was based
1: on, like, religion, like, you know, hardcore.
2: Right.
1: You know,
2: I understand.
1: Okay. Yeah, yeah.
2: That makes sense. Right. Thanks for taking my call. Yeah. Thanks, Carl.
0: Thanks, Cliff.
2: Thank you for that information. You're good. This is excellent.
0: Mark's next. Mark's calling from Baltimore, Dr. Shivers. Grand Rising, Mark, your question for Dr. Kia Shivers. Is Mark down line two?
3: Yeah, can y'all hear me?
0: Yeah, we can hear you now. Go ahead, Mark.
3: Can y'all hear me?
1: Yeah.
3: Good morning, Carl and the guests. That was part of my question, what Cliff was talking about. You know, why would black farmers be any, you know, be for Trump for anything, you know? And Carl, I told you that before we lost a whole, like, Pennsylvania and stuff like that because of that lie with the gender thing. But let me ask you this question. You got the black farmers, you said you were talking about the Democrats, you know, back in the 50s and 60s. Well, they became Republicans. They're Trump Republicans now in the House and the Senate. And the presidency that's hurting black farmers, white farmers, and all that kind of stuff. So right now, didn't Barack Obama, is that lawsuit that the farmers have, the one when Barack Obama came and helped the black farmers and was trying to get their money, is that still the lawsuit they're fighting?
1: Okay, so let me say this. Can you hear me?
3: Yeah, Carl,
1: hello?
3: Can I listen? Because there's a delay on your phone when you cut off.
1: Hello?
0: Yeah, go ahead.
3: Okay.
1: So I want to just briefly say,
0: Hold the thought, Dr. Shivers. We got to step aside. I hate to do this to you. We got to step aside right now and take a short break and check the traffic and weather in our different cities. It's 4 minutes away from the top of our family. Our guest is Dr. Kia Shivers. She created what she calls a Black Farmers Index. What it does, it puts the black consumer in touch with black farmers. Got a question? Reach out to us at 800-450-7876 and we'll take the phone calls.
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12: Reverend Al Sharpton joined the growing chorus of voices demanding accountability in Jordan Neely's death, drawing attention to two other men who appeared to have played a role in restraining the 30-year-old.
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It's Tuesday, September the 8th. Do you know what time it is? It's Al Sharpton's time. And for the next 3 hours, it's time to put aside all pretenses, deception, denial, or fronting. The time has come to keep it real on Keeping It Real with Reverend Al Sharpton. A very good afternoon to you all across the country. And good morning to our West Coast listeners. Welcome to those listening on Sirius XM, Channel 126, The Urban View, where talk empowers and becomes action. I'm coming to you live from our National Action Network corporate headquarters in New York. For the next 3 hours, you can call us at our toll-free number and express your thoughts, your opinions, your particular social policy positions. All you have to do is call us at 1-877-532-5797, 1-877-532-5797. And for you that are just tuning back in after Labor Day, we were live yesterday at Labor Day, and a lot of people called in, and we talked. But for you that weren't, let me tell you some of the things that we are talking about today. The Senate is up for grabs as Democrats are navigating through a tough map and Republicans face a stormy environment. Now, control of the Senate

majority, meaning Democrats need the net gain of 4 seats while also protecting seats that are more vulnerable, Democratic-held seats in Michigan, Georgia, and New Hampshire. Now, Democrats are expanding the battlefield beyond major GOP targets like North Carolina and Maine. Democrats are growing opportunities in traditional Republican states like Alaska is seeming like it's up for grabs. Ohio's up for grabs. Iowa's up for grabs. Texas is up for grabs. And Republicans face a difficult national political environment with voter frustration over the economy. You can fool some of the people some of the times, but you can't fool all the people all the time, Abraham Lincoln said. When people pull up to the gas station or the grocery store, the cost of living, in many ways inflated because of Donald Trump's choice war with Iran, is reality. And we're going to talk about that. And he's having a midterm convention this week. I think that is great. I think that the more he's seen, the better it is for him to defeat his party. And I think that it is important that people understand who is responsible for this particular economic situation that we're in. So let's talk about that. This is Tell It, Tell It, Tell It All Tuesday. And I think that we are going to talk about that. We're talking about, we're getting late breaking news that the distinguished, and I'm not saying that for purposes other than I feel that way about this person, and that is the I really can't even begin to tell you how many words that I could give in respect and regard for Lonnie Bunch, who has been the head of the Smithsonian. He's the secretary of the whole Smithsonian. He started with just the one African-American Museum of Culture and History, and then went on to become the head of all of it. He had unprecedented pressure from this White House, and he announced today he is resigning. And I think this is a major casualty to the tone set by this White House, and it is an affront on the culture and history of all Americans that should be able to look at the Smithsonian as a neutral custodian and exhibitor of culture and of history, and not that it bends or bows to political persuasion on either side. And I think that is absolutely what we're seeing here. And I think that it ought to be called out for what it is. This man wants to, in many ways, control the culture and how history is told in this country. And I think it is outrageous. I think it's unpardonable. So let's talk about all of that. Let's talk about the midterm party of Republican Party that's going to have their midterm convention, a Trump-a-thon. And let's talk about Lonnie leaving

0: the Smithsonian another blow to the supremacist notion in this country. And we also see that Gavin Newsom has announced that he's ending his term, termed out as governor of California, and that he's going to end it in South Carolina in January. And he's going to leave office in 27, and many feel he will run in 28, and he's going to South Carolina. So that's every indication that he is definitely going to run. And let me ask you this on Tell It Tuesday. One, we can talk about clearly what is going on with this mid-term convention that has never happened before. Secondly, you might want to talk about what's going on with Lonnie Bunch being forced out, I think, from the Smithsonian. But the other is, I think that I'd like to get your feeling on of the people that are being touted to run for president. We don't know who will, but we're hearing Gavin Newsom. We're hearing Josh Shapiro, governor of Pennsylvania. We're hearing Governor Beshear in Kentucky. We're hearing Governor Wes Moore in Maryland. We're hearing possibly Kamala Harris coming back and running. We're hearing Senator Cory Booker. Tell me what you think would be the most effective candidate today. If there was a race today of those that are rumored, Governor Pritzker of Illinois is rumored, if those that are being rumored to run, in fact, are the ones running, who do you think you could support, and who do you think has the best chance at beating J.D. Vance, the sitting vice president, or the sitting Secretary of State Marco Rubio? Let's get some early. You know, everybody's polling. Let's do a Keeping It Real Sharpton poll on who our listeners would like to see run because they think they have the chance. So let's take a break and come right back. I'm coming to you all 3 hours, 1-877-532-5797. Sharpton, Keeping It Real. Be right back.
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2: It's Sybil Wilkes with what we need to know. Federal investigators with the National Transportation Safety Board successfully recovered both the flight data and cockpit voice recorders from Sunday's tragic cargo plane crash in Miami International Airport. Five people were killed and five others injured when an Amazon Boeing 767 freighter arriving from Puerto Rico overran the runway. The NTSB chairwoman reported that the aircraft struck an airport van carrying passengers and a Toyota Corolla automobile while sliding 1,500 feet past the paved runway, promising a thorough federal investigation into the disaster. In New York, former New York Mayor Rudy Giuliani is publicly calling on the current New York Mayor, Zoran Mandani, to skip Friday's 9/11 remembrance ceremony. Speaking in a television interview, Giuliani strongly criticized Mandani as a public petition opposing the mayor's attendance gathered over 100,000 signatures. Speaking at the West Indian Day Parade, Mayor Mandani defended his planned attendance, expressing deep pride and love for New York City and the nation. In California, the Trump administration is opening a federal investigation into potential waste, fraud, and abuse involving federal homelessness grants in Los Angeles. A congressional subcommittee formally summoned the current mayor, Karen Bass, to testify in Washington September 15th regarding administrative oversight at the Los Angeles Homeless Services Authority, which managed over $1 billion in federal funding since 2021. Grammy-winning singer Ciara and her former NFL quarterback hubby Russell Wilson are expanding their family. Ciara announced on social media she's pregnant with baby number 5, marking her 4th with Wilson and sharing a sweet family video. To subscribe to my free daily newsletter, please visit SybilWilks.com. For all the news 24/7, go to NewsOne.com. I'm Sybil Wilks. 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
7: The reality is every generation experiences a technology powerful enough to change society. Transistor radios were replaced by boomboxes. 8-track tapes were replaced by cassettes, cassettes by discs. Landlines were replaced by cell phones. Television was replaced by cable, then satellite. Now everybody is streaming. However, this generation will inherit the first technology that can imitate thought itself. And all of us must decide how we will embrace artificial intelligence. AI is the first technology that will require us to set moral parameters for its usage. We must now decide what AI should be allowed and what should be prohibited. We must decide what happens to creativity, labor, truth, privacy, empathy, and democracy, and who will benefit. What will we require to remain uniquely human?
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8: What's your reality? What's your reality?
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0: Keeping it real. I'm your host, Reverend Al Sharpton, and we're back. It is Tell It Tuesday, and I've asked you about the midterm Texas Republican convention. Donald Trump is calling in Dallas, and I've asked you, who do you think would be the best candidates to run in 28, even as an early date, but people are lining them up. I see Tanya Stovall is saying, I believe Newsom is my pick. Once again, the country and hatred against women will make it almost impossible for Kamala or any female to win at this time. After the Trump hatred and MAGA madness. All right. I see the mayor, Rodney Jones, says Governor Wes Moore is a veteran, and we need someone that knows military to get us out of this mess we're in Iran. Okay. Andrina says South Carolina is a smart move for any Democrat candidate to kick off their candidacy. I agree with that. James Thomas is saying exactly, and I'm also sick and tired of folks telling us that it will be easy to implement these policies that were reversed by Republicans. I totally agree with that. This is going to take some real, real effort. All right, let's start getting some of our phone calls in on Tell It Tuesday. Let's go to Pam in Chicago, Illinois. Pam?
1: Good afternoon, Reverend Sharpton. Are you able to hear me?
0: Yes, I'm here to hear you.
1: Okay, great. Good afternoon. First, Reverend Sharpton, let me thank you for Politics Nation and all that you do. And your sacrifice. I always want to keep that in mind, as well as the sacrifice for your family, because I know this work that you do and many other civil rights organizations and leaders do is not easy.
0: Thank you.
1: Labor Day, we're just coming out for Labor Day, celebration of the workers and the unions. Let's appreciate that, because right now this country enjoys some major benefits from the hard work of unions and laborers and activists. So let's keep that in mind also. It was downplayed in this administration because, you know, the adjudicated racist in the White House, child predator, he doesn't like unions. So surely, you know, they wouldn't make or appreciate the holiday as it should have been nationally. To your question.
0: Yeah, well, he spent Labor Day in the White House tweeting all kind of craziness. I mean, you're hitting it right on the head. I didn't see him at a Labor Day parade dealing with laborers and unions and the other and the like. It's very interesting.
1: Sure, not making a public statement, because we know all he wants to do is just use workers and contractors and not pay them, you know, their fair share or their salary that was negotiated. So we know that that's his M.O. Reverend Sharpton, if I may just take a point and say this. When I call your show, Reverend Sharpton, I make sure that I research my facts, that I have resources. And when it's my opinion, I let you know it's my opinion. But when it's a fact, it's based from what I've read, what I've tried to research, and the sources I've tried to gather. I try to come on here with comments and presenting my integrity, as well as respecting the integrity of you and your staff and all the work that you all put in to give information. This show is national, if not international. So that's the respect that I bring. So let me just say this, and the reason I'm saying it to Disco Brian really quickly. Disco Brian, I have always asked Reverend Sharpton to have a sit-down conversation with the Jewish community, because there were things within the Jewish community that I saw them doing that was harming black people. Now, Reverend Sharpton, I came on your show and said I could not find any public statement from the Jewish, prominent Jewish organizations condemning Laura Loomer. As of the date that I called, that was last week, there were no statements on record. And as of today, there are no statement of records condemning Laura Loomer for the vicious attack on, you know, House of Representatives, Ketanji Brown Jackson, and as well as Angie Nixon. Now, there may be, Brian, comments that they denounced in the past about Laura Loomer. But I very specifically, Reverend Sharpton, referenced what she just recently said, calling them ghetto bees and that they're unqualified and that the, Angie Nixon was a dog needs to be on a leash. What is taking those organizations that he named in his call on here? I haven't seen any public condemnation of that. Now, if it exists, please tell me where. I'm not talking about the past. I'm talking about these current comments. And the reason I say that is because I need the Jewish community to step up to the plate. They already, Stephen Miller is Jewish. There are many in the Trump administration that are Jewish. Now, Reverend Sharpton, does that say that the whole entire Jewish community supports him? Absolutely not. But we need some condemnation of how they're treating the rest of us, because that's what we would do if the situation were reversed. And all I need is the Jewish community to understand that and not always look at everything as an attack of anti-Semitism, because that's not where my heart is. That's not how I think. And that is definitely not what I want to bring to this radio program that I have the utmost respect for. I'm saying we need to have a sit down with the Jewish community, because at the head of all this is Stephen Miller. He is Jewish. Laura Loomer, Jewish. Now, you can talk about Hassan Piker, but they're not in a policy position. There are policies that are hurting the black people. You just talked about Mr. Bunch at the Smithsonian. We know what this is. So I need Brian to really dig deep, go past the surface, and really look at this and understand it. And then you go to your white community, and I know you said your wife is Jewish. What are you all doing in those communities to combat racism and the hate, this anti-black hate? Lastly, for president, I'm all about Kamala Harris, Reverend Sharpton. She had it right. And I think if anybody's going to run again, let's do it. I'm a little bit concerned because I'm hearing some negative things about her already. I hope that it's not coming from the Democratic Party and some within there, or the donors or the Democratic strategists, because she was right on every issue. Now, the delivery of the campaign, The Rush of 107 Days, I read her book thoroughly, and I wish everyone would. So I'm about Kamala Harris, but the first and foremost, we need someone who's going to stand up to this fascist regime. I'm not sure, is Gavin Newsom up to the task? Like I said, in an interview, he was on one of the conservative stations. They called Senator Warren, they called her Pocahontas. He said nothing, just laughed about it. That cannot stand. If you cannot hold up in that moment, how in the world are you going
0: to fight? Hold 1 minute, Pam. I want you to finish. Hold up 1 minute. Keep it real. Sharpton. Tell it Tuesday. And Pam is kicking us off. She's telling it. Let's take a break. Be right back.
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0: Reverend Al Sharpton, and we're back. 1-877-532-5797. 1-877-532-5797. Let's go back to Pam in Chicago. Pam.
1: Thank you for holding me over, and I know you have other callers, but I just hope these issues are most important. The one other thing, Reverend Sharpton, we're always asking the black community who we're going to vote for, who we're going to support, and we overwhelmingly support the Democratic Party. And then there was a higher percentage of votes that went to the adjudicated sexual abuser. But guess what? So in the Jewish community, they usually overwhelmingly vote Democratic. But there also was an uptick in Jewish support and votes for the adjudicated sexual abuser in the White House. And he's also known to be a Hitler lover, admirer, and just pushing a fascist regime. So it is not anti-Semitic for me to ask the question why. The Jewish community has gone through the rise of fascism, which led to Hitler. We all know the history. And then too many of the oligarchs then and too many of the oligarchs now are supporting this child predator in the White House. If we had many more people of all ethnicities saying no, particularly these CEOs of these major companies and news organizations, to press against him, to ask him to be decent, there might be a change. It takes all of us. So I wanted to add that piece. We always monitor our vote. And yes, black people need to come out and vote more. I know this, Reverend Sharpton. And those who voted for Trump, yeah, that's problematic. But the Jewish people who voted for him, and there was an uptick in the amount of Jewish voters that supported him, that needs to be questioned as well. I'm saying fair across the board. And lastly, I know I talked about presidential candidate. I'm all about Kamala Harris running again. I hope she does. But I said, Gavin Newsom, you're going to have to stand up to these right-wing hate groups, commentators, and the such. You can't go along with them. You can't play around with them. J.B. Pritzker, he's my governor. While I appreciate him and his fight back, but I want to make sure about any candidate, their dedication to uplifting and reversing all of these anti-black policies. That has to be on the agenda. And if you are a Democratic official, you should be trying to support whatever Democratic candidate we have in the primary, whether it's Texas, Tallarico, Florida, Angie Nixon. I expect Democratic dollars to go to really help win that seat and turn Florida, if not a hard purple, at least blue. So my vote, Kamala Harris, but I'm willing to support any of the Democratic candidates who talk specifically about this anti-hate against black people. That has to be on the table, Reverend Sharpton. And I'm willing to do any and everything to get out, to turn this thing around so we can get rid of that. The severe crime to me is that he's friends with Epstein, and he's in the Epstein files, and we can't get that reviewed. We need the House, the Senate, and we need also to make sure the Supreme Court, last comment, I promise you, Reverend Sharpton, I was very pleased to hear Representative Clyburn say that he would be willing to support increasing the number of Supreme Court justices.
0: Yeah.
1: Because he sees that as a remedy.
0: Yeah, he says that he's
1: Supreme Court. And I'm glad he said that publicly.
0: Yeah, he said
1: I was so grateful. Yes. To hear that. So we've got to show the fight for the people, putting money in the pockets of the people. It's not only affordable health care. That sounds good. Tell people we need to make sure you can take your children to the doctor. I mean, put the words where the goats can get it, Reverend Sharpton. We need to make sure all families can take their children and husbands and spouses and family members to the doctor. And make it plain and make it clear. Reverend Sharpton,
0: right.
1: I appreciate the time, and I
0: appreciate you always, Pam, the activist extraordinaire of Chicago. Let me say on the message board, I see Winfred Garrett saying Lonnie Bunch of Smithsonian retiring thoughts, family, and I announced that about 20 minutes ago, and we're getting some reaction. I see Christopher Jeremiah saying, I wish people will stay and fight instead of resign or retire. I don't know the whole story behind Lonnie deciding to retire, but we'll see. James Thomas is saying, I agree. That's why I was so proud of Emmanuel Kleber, because he stood and fought for his seat. He did. He came on Politics Nation week before last and said, I'm running. I'm not going anywhere. And it ended up the courts there upheld the original boundaries of his district. Now, they're trying to go to Supreme Court. If the Supreme Court steps in, they could reverse it. But it is not guaranteed they would even pick this up. Let's go to the phones, 1-877-532-5797. Let me go to Brother Jacob, WURD, Word, in Philadelphia, Pennsylvania.
2: Peace be unto you, Reverend Sharpton, and to your, I say your global listeners, because I heard Sister Pam say that it wasn't global, but nah, it's global with the advent of internet and all that. Oh, they be listening. But hey, look,
0: it is global. We get calls from Germany, from South Africa.
2: Yes, sir.
0: It's global.
2: Look, you remember Martin used to say, oh, damn, Gina. I'm saying, oh, damn, Pam, because, you know, she put it down. You know, she said just what was right. But you know what, Reverend Sharpton, I'm like all of them people that you mentioned that might be running for the Democratic, you know, race for president. They're good. Any of them can beat, should be able to beat J.D. Vance and that ilk over there, Rubio, and they just showed to be a bunch of hypocrites, if you ask me. But the bottom line is, I would have to go with Vice President Kamala Harris, too, because though she lost the race, she didn't lose her qualifications to be President of the United States of America to me. So if she decided to run, you know what I mean, I would have to go with her again because, like I said again, I didn't think she was qualified then, and because she lost, then I'm going to drop her. No, I ain't finna go there. But here's one thing. I know me and you come up in the same music era, right? So you remember Stevie Wonder wrote a song called With a Child's Heart. You remember that one?
0: I remember that,
2: right?
0: Yes.
2: And then Earth, Wind, and Fire said in their record, child is born with a heart of gold. Way of the world makes his heart cold, right? When they learn the racism and stuff, they grow up and everything.
0: Right.
2: I believe that. But our problem is we got a president not even with a child's heart, because that would be all right. He got a child's mind, okay? Mm-hmm. And you know the good books say when I became a man, I put away childish things, right?
0: Right.
2: Here this guy, man, is we in America struggling to stay from drowning, right? The average families, right? Paying the highest thing. And all he worry about is making memes over his, I call it untrue social. Right. And they say he posted over 100 times just the other day, right? Now, who does that, right? Name changes. He worried about name changing. Oh, it's going to be called. They talking about changing the name of New Mexico, Lake Ontario, right? All he worried about is the ballroom, the arch, et cetera, at a time when we struggling to survive. Even his red hat mega wearing people, right? The farmers, all these people now. If we haven't, and here's the deal, Reverend Al, we got 56 days into the midterm, right? Now, if we don't get on board to righten this derailed train that done run off the tracks and still moving, and you know, if we don't do what we're supposed to do to save this American democracy, this freedoms that we sometimes take for granted, and get back to the laws that was starting to make America great, because you ain't going to have no civilization without laws, period. If we don't do that, Reverend Al, ain't it going to be on we the people?
0: Yeah. Well said and very true. Yep, that's exactly where to be on.
2: Thank you, Rev.
0: All right, have a good day. Let me go to Ira in Washington, D.C. Wait a minute, let me take the break and then give Ira a chance to give his report. We'll be right back, keeping it real. Shopton, be right back.

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1: It's Sybil Wilkes with what we need to know. Trade tensions between neighboring nations are reaching a boiling point as Canada enacts retaliatory tariffs on over $27 billion worth of American commercial goods. Taking effect just after midnight, the new Canadian duties range from 15 to 50% on major U.S. exports, including steel, dairy, home appliances, paper products, and agricultural equipment. This move comes in direct response to President Trump's 50% tariffs on Canadian imports as bilateral trade negotiations between the Trump administration and the Canadian Prime Minister Mark Carney remain completely stalled. In medical research, a landmark study published in The Lancet reveals that nearly 45% of global dementia cases can be prevented or significantly delayed. Brain health experts emphasize that addressing modifiable lifestyle risk factors such as smoking, excessive alcohol consumption, obesity, diabetes, hypertension, and high cholesterol dramatically improves cognitive longevity. Researchers stress that eating a balanced diet and keeping your heart healthy directly affects long-term brain function. In music news, AI music platform Suno is pulling an advertising campaign featuring Mary J. Blige following swift public backlash. Suno admitted the campaign was launched after receiving unauthorized permission from an individual falsely claiming to represent the queen of hip-hop soul, terminating the ads immediately upon learning that Blige was uncomfortable with the promotional material. To subscribe to my free daily newsletter, please visit SybilWilkes.com. For all the News 24/7, go to news1.com. I'm Sybil Wilkes. Be informed. Be empowered.
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22: There's no side that can justify to me killing innocent people.
21: Absolutely. Keeping it real with the world's civil rights leader, the Reverend Al Sharpton.
22: 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I am your host, Reverend Al Sharpton. This is Tell It Tuesday, 1-877-532-5797. Let's go to Washington, D.C., to Ira. Ira.
23: Excuse me, Reverend Sharpton. Thanks for taking my call. I'm trying to keep it quick and brief with you. What it is, I was in reference to the proclamation that 47 signed for the quota tariff on 300 metric tons of imported beef, or they call it lean beef trimmings. And it's a little bit of fat meat, or the modified name in a sense. And what it boiled down to is the last article I just read, he wants to give meat farmers, U.S. meat farmers, the right to process their own meat, which is no regulation or oversight, and do what they want to make a profit over safety and health concerns, or they can add or take away or put anything they want in your meat without the knowledge of whatever it is, and you have to deal with it. And that's not really good. And I think that people should pay attention to that, because if you give them that right, then that's what it means. You can do what you want. You can put anything in your meat and sell it as meat, and you can't regulate it or what it is. And my last thing is, sir, also, I want people to be vigilant about this too as well. Even though the ICE is not being publicized, or the president is not publicizing his roundup, so this roundup of illegal stuff is still going on, but under the table, under the scenes, and it's not on top of the table. And that don't mean it's top because you don't hear about it. But you got to be kind of vigilant.

0: 那电话不过，还是要爸爸怎么？几乎呢，可比呢，一几乎呢，一呢，一几乎呢，半呢。I don't see nobody else in there, Papa. Come on. The only one I see that not lightened up is Popeyes. Everything else is somebody with a business. They're saving money at a Chase Bank. They're making investments here and there. They're building things and they're showing other places. So I want people to be thinking about how these commercials are and pay attention because this is what they're doing because the president's folks has bought most of these TV stations. They don't want you to know about the lynchings, the hangings, the killings of minorities, or anything of importance. So they bought this for that particular aspect. So that's my talk for the day, and I'll get back with you tomorrow on some other important stuff.
1: All right. Thank you for your call. Let me go to Ray in Cincinnati, Ohio, the buzz. Ray? Is Ray there?
2: Yes, sir. Thanks for, can you hear me, Rev?
1: Yeah.
2: Yeah, thanks for taking my call, Rev. On, when it comes to the midterms, you got Maine, Alaska, you said Ohio, and others are in play. And I think, if I'm not mistaken, the Democrats, they're ahead slightly in all of them. I may be mistaken.
1: You're right.
2: So that's a good thing. When it comes to who should run for president, they'll battle that out in the primary. Kamala Harris got over 70 million votes. Joe Biden got over 70. Trump got over 70. That must be the norm now, 70 million. I don't think J.D. Vance is going to get anywhere close to 70 million. He won't even get close to 60 million. J.D. Vance is not popular. And so my thing is, when it comes to Kamala, this is still a racist country. So they're going to have to worry about racism and sexism. And the sexism is coming from black folks, too. So Newsom, Shapiro, I think Wes Moore, his time will come. I don't think it will be now, you know. But they have to be smart, strategic, and unselfish. And what I mean unselfish is it wasn't Hillary Clinton's turn back in 16. It was Joe Biden's time. And she decided that she wants to take on Trump and bypass Joe Biden, which was a mistake. Although she almost won, she didn't win. And so my thing is, you have to be smart and strategic and let the chips fall where they may. But I think any of them pretty much can beat J.D. Vance. Like I said, he's not popular. So that's all I got, Rick.
1: All right. Thank you for your call. Let's go to Mac in Atlanta, Georgia. W-A-O-K, Mac.
3: I'm Sharpton. Thank you for the opportunity for me to allow me to speak on your show. But I want to be respectful. I'm going to be straight to the point. And I would like to see, regarding the 2028, I would like to see John Ossoff run. I don't know the in-depthness of, you know, his policies. Just probably, I'll probably wait for you to see if you can maybe speak on all of the candidates, you know, like the in-depthness. I'll glean from that. But I think John Ossoff, he speaks with a sense of authority, a sense of strength, and his facts. I don't think when he talks about Trump, he doesn't speak from a sense of dislike, but he just speaks facts. And because of the facts, it exposes all the wrongs and all the things that are wrong within the Trump administration. So, you know, I think he would be a really good candidate for the 2028. That's all I have to say. And I guess I'll wait to hear you respond if you know, more information on
1: him. Yeah, I will. You just keep listening. I want to get a few more callers in. Let me go to Theron in Detroit. Theron.
4: Hey, peace be unto you, Brother Sharpton.
1: Peace on to you.
4: Brother Sharpton, you know, you were asked a question about the presidential race and who should be running, and also in the Senate races, what's going on here. You know, in these midterms here that's coming up for the Senate races, especially here in the state of Michigan, I still look at the state of Michigan as a purple state. It is very unsteady. The Democrats do need that seat, that Senate seat. It would be nice to see that. If I look at it on the presidential side, I would prefer Kamala Harris to take on that position. despite that we are

0: in a society that still has a sweltering environment of racism. We have to remember, in the 1980s, we were, the Census Bureau had us somewhere around 29-30% of the population. And prior to that, in the 70s, we were somewhere around in 20,000. But in 2026, we represent 46% in the Census Bureau. That's 13.5%. That's a lot of Black people that has came along. But we have to come together and start thinking much better. You know, we have been made to be dissatisfied to one another. But if we start listening and pay attention and know that maybe on these smaller levels that we may not get all the targets that we can hit, but on this larger level, because of the percentage of us, if we fight for ourselves, we could take over this position that we're in and pull along those other people that we can use. Because in the white race, there's, I think the Census Bureau have them at 61%. And then we bring in all the other nationalities that's here, you know, that would make up the rest. But if you can pull from those to see our side, I think that we can make this a good run for the presidency in 2028 for the Democrats. That's what I'm thinking. That's just being looking at the political side and just trying to stay away from everything else.
1: I hear you. Okay. Thank you for your call. Interesting. All right, let me go to Disco Brian in Philadelphia, WURD, Disco Brian.
2: Hey, Rev. Wow. Thank you for answering. I just felt like I needed to respond because I heard Pam, address me directly. So, and I just want to let her know that I share and have my entire, ever since I discovered who Stephen Miller was, I have been repulsed by pretty much everything he does and is and stands for. And Jewish Americans, in my estimation, are no more collectively responsible for Stephen Miller than Black Americans are for Clarence Thomas or Israelis are for Netanyahu. And in fact, Miller's own Jewish relatives have publicly denounced and disowned him very, very publicly in major publication. So the standard, I think, should be individual responsibility rather than, you know, ethnic or religious guilt. And I'll just say this, that March on Washington.
1: When you say individual, what do you mean?
2: Oh, Rev, I just mean, like, we shouldn't have, we shouldn't blame an entire group, no matter what, you know, race or religious or any other group, especially if they are, you know, historically oppressed by, forces in power, right? We should not collectively blame those groups for bad actors among them, right? I mean, otherwise it's just a never-ending firing squad, right? Because we all have bad actors and, you know, every group has rotten apples, right, Rev? I just wanted to say that the march, the beautiful march, had at least two rabbis, and I researched them. One, the leader of the Religious Action Center, and the other, the son of one of the most beaten rabbis. I can't remember his name, Presner or something. Anyway, both of them spoke about strengthening the historical sacred bond between Black and Jewish Americans in their speeches and recommitted to standing in solidarity with Black Americans. And both of them are Zionists, right? So meaning they both believe Israel has a right to exist as a Jewish majority state and as a democracy. I don't know, Rev. Lastly, if I could, I just wanted to introduce you and your listeners to a brilliant gay Israeli Jewish liberal guy named Hin Mazig. He served nearly 5 years as humanitarian affair officer in the West Bank and Gaza. And his work there included medical transfers, infrastructure projects, and other Palestinian civilian humanitarian matters. He recently wrote an essay with a title that really stayed with me, Rev. if you happen to read it. And the title of it is chilling. It's Israel didn't create anti-Semitism, doesn't create anti-Semitism. Anti-Semitism created Israel. So just if we could meditate on that for a minute. Thank you so much.
1: I'm going to look at that one. Thank you for your call. Let me take a break. More of you on the phone. Tell it Tuesday. 1-877-532-5797. Shopton. Keeping it real. Be right back.
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4: It's Sybil Wilkes with what we need to know. The Trump administration is threatening to revoke federal financial support from the Smithsonian Institution. Governing board members confirmed receiving a formal letter from the Interior Secretary Doug Burgum and the White House Domestic Policy Council, asserting federal agencies cannot support the cultural institution under its current leadership. Administration officials accused the Premier Museum System of violating federal anti-discrimination laws through its diversity practices and engaging in what they term thinly veiled anti-Americanism. In Virginia, a six-year legal battle over housing discrimination concluded with the largest individual housing settlement in state history. The Attorney General, Jay Jones, met with two victimized families in Richmond to deliver over $800,000 in compensation. This civil case began when a white landlord at the Smith Mountain Lake refused to renew leases because one camper was black, leading a state judge to seize and auction off her 18-acre lakefront campground after she defied court-ordered payouts. In aviation news, two people were killed after a small aircraft crashed and burst into flames on the runway at the Montgomery Gibbs Executive Airport in San Diego's Kearny Mesa neighborhood. Finally, hip-hop entertainer Snoop Dogg is offering a dream job for dessert lovers. Snoop's Dr. Bombay ice cream brand is hiring a professional ice cream taster for a three-month global tour. The position pays $30,000 for those 3 months and requires traveling the world to discover unique frozen dessert trends, test new flavor combinations, and create engaging social media content. 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
1: Keeping it real. Keeping it real. I am your host, Reverend Al Sharpton. Don't forget, this weekend and every weekend, 5 p.m. Eastern Time, watch Politics Nation with Al Sharpton. And this past weekend, I had on Senator Cory Booker and his battling with the Supreme Court around Marylanders. And I asked him, was he going to run for president? And he talked around it, which makes me know he's thinking about it. I had others on. Don't miss one Saturday or Sunday to watch Politics Nation with Al Sharpton. I won't waste your time. I want people that are in the thick of it, not just trying to act smart, analyzing what somebody else did. Also, you in the New York, New Jersey, Connecticut area, meet me at the Saturday rally, Saturday Action Rally at the House of Justice, 124th Street and Morningside. It says 6 Hancock Place, but it's right at the intersection. Be there 9 a.m. to 11. I'll be looking for you, and you that are not in the New York area, you can watch it live on Impact. You can watch it live on Impact Television, NationalActionNetwork.net, YouTube/NAN, and, of course, your local operatives. So let's not get so carried away with being radio-oriented, holler and scream, and then we don't vote. All right, let me get some more calls. 1-877-532-5797. 1-877-532-5797. I see that Sun Cam says Doug Jones is running for governor in Alabama. I remembered that he, as I watched the video clip from the bridge in Selma. Please reach out to anyone you know in Alabama. Be sure they're registered voters. I agree with that. I think that's very important. They are looking possibly for upsets in some of these states. And I think I'm one of the firm believers, you don't lose till you lose. And I think that is interesting. Drop Squad 23 says only 28% of black Democrats consider themselves liberal, according to the Pew Research Center. White, 70% identify as moderates or conservative. Black voters are not running to Republicans. I totally agree. I mean, if you look at the numbers, they tried to take that there was a fraction of some black men that voted with Trump, like there was some breakthrough. It was not. And we will see in this midterm election where the numbers go. But they definitely are not. I think that that is some real, real good information. I see who am I saying? Will Trump watch the child of immigrant Francis Taifo play some tennis, nice tennis, at the U.S. Open, or I shall drag her off the court? Yeah, they are very, very good point. Very, very, very good point. Who am I? They are very selective about who they put the vice squad on. They're very careful that people that are of celebrity status and making celebrity kind of money, they don't bother them. They don't ask them for proof or nothing. But if you're a regular one, You got to almost prove why you're still alive. All right, let me go back to Chicago. My ace, Boone Coon, is on the phone from Chicago on the west side. He says it's the best side. Brother Frank,
0: Hey, Reverend Al.
1: Yes, sir.
0: How you doing, my good brother? I know you're doing great. I'm definitely listening. Brother, you got one heck of a show. It is so hard even for Frank from the west side to get in lately, but I'm getting in now. I don't think I've been trying. Yeah. Well, I tried my best to get in yesterday because I loved it when you said that we're not going to let this Nolan Wells situation go up on the radar. That's exactly what we need to hear. Reverend Al, if there's any race of people that's being genocide, it's us over here in America. With these lynchings we coming up, men, am I right or wrong? Men, women, children. We got to get the bottom of this. We know what's going on. With the Nolan Wells, I classify these like Emmett Till's, like murders, because we know who did it. They've been getting off, and they've been going through their life like nothing happened. See, we got to put a stop to that. There is what they put a stop to, but I'm going to tell you right now, Reverend Al, our generation, baby boomers, even the millennials, Generation X, we got strong to do what it's going to take. But the generations coming up behind us, they're going to say nothing enough of this, and we're going to put a stop to it. We are not strong enough, so I'm not even speak on the ones about this being found lynched out in the woods. But we'll speak on the ones in which we know they're getting choked out on trains. They're getting George Zimmerman, you know what I'm saying? It's going, when we don't get justice, people, we don't get justice in the courts, and we all know what they did. The surviving family members, you got to step forward and make sure these people don't get away with murdering your loved ones. Simple as that. Because if you don't, it's going to continue to happen. The ones that's happening, even those on it, we can't even have a car breakdown on the expressway, a run of gas, and then walk to the next exit. Do you see how many hit and runs are being done on IP Red? Rev, this has been done on purpose. It's been done on purpose, Rev. We can't break down the side of the road. You know what I'm saying? The black person end up getting hit and run, murdered. They're doing this on purpose. And if you ask me, Reverend Al, this is a form of genocide. Okay. That's all I'm going to speak on that. Other than that, people, you know, you got to understand, ask yourself, what would you do if one of your loved ones was murdered? You know who did it. You know why they did it. And the court says, screw y'all, because these courts down there that's dealing with Nolan Well, I think one of the so-called perpetrators, I think their mom is a judge, something like that. So, you know, it's going to be a 50-50 chance we get justice for that. We cannot let this go on right now. And my thing is this right here. Reverend Al is the only one that's keeping this alive. I hear no other callers calling in with any kind of suggestion. We all focus on elections, which we should. That's all we're talking about. But people, our brothers and sisters are being murdered like it's lunchtime out there, like it's some kind of computer game where you get points, you know what I'm saying? If it was armed or unarmed, extra point. We've been systematically genocided. It's going to take us to stop it by any means necessary. I can hear some advice from other callers, and not from those who are cowards, like the ones that came behind me, like what I said, the last call I made in regards to, go out in the woods, find what these people, you know what I'm saying, hooking up at, and just observe them. Just observe them. You know who they are. Just observe them. If they come down to it, go down there and free that black person and get lynched. But even come out of there, we got to do something. We can't just sit back and let's just keep on happening. We got to put a stop to these people by any means necessary. And if we don't show them that, they're never going to stop. Am I right or wrong, Rev? It's going to keep on happening.
1: Sounds right to me. Okay. I think it's a matter of taking charge again of our community, ourselves. We never was given anything. We have allowed them to conduct everything unchecked. We got to stop that.
0: Yeah. Like even Reverend Al himself said, he was there when that was happening to George Floyd with the guy with his knee on his neck. And Reverend Al is a man of God. And we all try to follow in God's path, you know what I'm saying? And Reverend Al said, he broke through there and said, look, you got to get up off him. Whatever happens is going to have to happen. You see what I'm saying? Now, Reverend Al can show the kind of backbone. We at least can show the backbone and say, you're not going to get away with murdering our loved ones. Everyone think about this. What are you prepared to do? We need to put a stop to this and keep it above the radar. Don't let Reverend Al be the only one to keep it above the radar. Other callers call in. What do y'all suggest we do? I want to hear from other callers. Thank you very much, Reverend Al. And I keep listening. I keep calling in. Thank you.
1: Thank you for your call. Taking more calls, 1-877-532-5797. 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

0: Keeping it real. I'm your host, Reverend Al Sharpton, and we're back. 1-877-532-5797. I see Drop Squad on the message board saying, Reverend Al, you cannot allow the promotion of violence on your show in the name of black people. I do not permit it on my show, in NAN, nowhere else. We are absolutely committed to nonviolence. I'm glad you raised it, but I do not condone, nor will I advertise violence in any way, shape, or form. And the 20 years we've been on, that's been clear. And the 15 years on Politics Nation. Now, you can have whatever view you want, but you're not going to use my platform to do something that I know would be detrimental to our community and our people. Let's go to Stanley in Alabama. Stanley. Are you there, Stanley?
1: Can you hear me?
0: I hear you now, yes.
1: Hello.
0: I hear you now, yes.
1: Okay. No, I was calling in to just give you my spin on my candidate for the 2028, but you mentioned Mr. Jones and the governor's race and the possibilities of him making that transition to governor. The way things are going, it's a slight chance. You know, things have changed. A lot of the demographics, I won't say a lot, a bit has changed. You know, with the manufacturing industries coming this way in Auburn, Lee County, Montgomery, and other areas. There are a lot of zip codes that have been changed because of the influx of people from other areas of the country. I'll just put it like that. There's a possibility. Earlier today, the former Attorney General of the state endorsed a Democrat for the Commission of Agriculture. Troy Jones. Yeah, that's big, you know, for that GOP official to endorse a Democrat in this state at this time. That's powerful. So things are changing, attitudes are changing. Tommy Tuberville is changing everybody's attitude about him, but because he's basically worthless. But my thought on the presidential election for 2028, it's the ticket that I thought about. And I thought about Mark Kelly and Wes Moore teaming up.
0: Mm. Now, Mark Kelly, for everybody around the country, is a senator from Arizona and one of the first astronauts to go into space for the country. And, of course, Wes Moore is the governor of Maryland. Go ahead, Stanley.
1: And the thing about them, both have dedicated their lives to this country from their teens. They both served valiantly in our military. Afterwards, followed with civil service to our country, and they have been there. That's where they have been. Wes as a governor, first black governor of Maryland, and the job he has done has just been outstanding. Mark Kelly has stood in Trump's ear, making sure that, you know, trying to make sure that he followed the guidelines and trying to follow the Constitution. I mean, those are two warriors that I think would make a big difference and possibly have it. 8 years, maybe 12 years, if things worked out. Besides that, they know government, and that's where the failings of these folks we have in administration now. I call it Don Foolery. I think I was sharing that with you the last time I called. It's the debauchery that's going on now, the corruption, the lies, the hypocrisy. It's not what we stood for. We are not recognizable anymore. So that would be who, aside from Pam, if I could write Pam in out of Chicago from what I heard from her earlier, she would be my right hand.
0: I like
1: her. Because she's strong. And I am enjoying your calls today. Thank you for your platform.
0: All right, thank you.
1: More Don Fuller. You have
0: All right, I appreciate you. I see what am I say. Why don't I trust Ms. Keisha Bottom for governor of Georgia, even though she's better than her opponent? I'm a preacher, civil rights organization head, and a TV and radio host. I'm not a therapist. I don't know why you don't trust Keisha Bottoms. But let me say this. Trust her to do what or trust her not to do what? I think you got to ask yourself, narrow down, pinpoint where you're talking about your unsettledness and break it down. The one thing that I see that the right wing does, they may not agree with a candidate that they're running on every particular issue. But if their overall commitment is right and in many ways putting immigrants, blacks, and others in their place, they'll support them. I fail to believe that Republicans don't know how inept and unqualified Donald Trump is. I think they supported him and gave him that record vote. He had the highest vote in the history of the country, and the second highest was Kamala Harris. While we're talking about this 2028 race, who should be in it, let's not forget Kamala Harris got more popular votes than anybody in the history of this country other than Donald Trump. She got more than Barack Obama. She got more than Joe Biden. She got more than Lyndon Johnson, more than John Kennedy. So the question is, can we come up with a candidate or can she come back that could stir that kind of vote? Because Trump won't be on the ballot next time. They're saying it'll likely be J.D. Vance. It'll likely be, if not Vance, Marco Rubio. We also say, and that there's words out, let's put it that way, that Tucker Carlson may run as an independent, which would hurt the Republicans. Let's see where this goes. Drop Squad says, Reverend Al, if Democrats nominate Kamala Harris in 2028, black voters will stay home and damage the rest of the ticket. Okay, I don't know. Well, then how did Kamala Harris get that vote last time? Black voters, the fact is, Drop Squad, black voters came out. Is that some black men, a fraction, but some black men went with Trump. But black voters came out when Kamala ran. Now, I'm not encouraging Kamala to run. I'm not saying who should run. I'm giving facts. And I think to come up with the right conclusion, you need facts. And that's the facts. Akeem Smith says Trump won decisive in the Electoral College. That is a fact. Even though the popular vote was within, I think, 1 or 2%, he dominated the Electoral College, those states, which is why we need to focus this year in how many days on the state elections and generate. That's why I'm going on this tour, starting in Houston, Texas, this Sunday and Monday. Then I'm going, I had a conference call with the Midwest leaders of National Action Network last night on Labor Day evening. Dr. Marcia McCoy and other state NAN leaders was on the phone putting together our national tour in terms of voting rights and following up the march. And we have already committed. I'll be in Houston on Sunday preaching the 11 o'clock service for Reverend Terry Anderson. And then we're going to have our meeting with the electeds and some of the leadership that evening, and then a general meeting on training people, getting people out to deal with the vote, to dealing with the voting brigade. We're going to start in Houston. And I was glad that Houston was receptive we brought 10 buses from Houston. And the reason I emphasize that is that it's a long ride from Houston and to go back. If those people were that committed, if those people were that firm, that they'd ride a day and a half up and a day and a half back to stand up at Lincoln Memorial and make that statement, I said we need to start right there with them, because those are real troopers. Those are real people that are committed. And we're going to start the tour there, but I'm going from there and with the Midwest. We're going to do Ohio, about 3 cities in Ohio, and Atlanta, on and on and on. I'm going to hit them all before October 1st that we can do. All right, let's take a break. I'll be right back. More of you on Hot or Not. This is, Monday was yesterday hot, but this is Tell It Tuesday. Come on, Shopton. Tell It Tuesday. Be right back.
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3: It's Sybil Wilkes with what we need to know. Federal investigators with the National Transportation Safety Board successfully recovered both the flight data and cockpit voice recorders from Sunday's tragic cargo plane crash in Miami International Airport. 5 people were killed and 5 others injured when an Amazon Boeing 767 freighter arriving from Puerto Rico overran the runway. The NTSB chairwoman reported that the aircraft struck an airport van carrying passengers and a Toyota Corolla automobile while sliding 1,500 feet past the paved runway, promising a thorough federal investigation into the disaster. In New York, former New York Mayor Rudy Giuliani is publicly calling on the current New York Mayor, Zoran Mandani, to skip Friday's 9/11 remembrance ceremony. Speaking in a television interview, Giuliani strongly criticized Mandani as a public petition opposing the mayor's attendance gathered over 100,000 signatures. Speaking at the West Indian Day Parade, Mayor Mandani defended his planned attendance, expressing deep pride and love for New York City and the nation. In California, the Trump administration is opening a federal investigation into potential waste, fraud, and abuse involving federal homelessness grants in Los Angeles. A congressional subcommittee formally summoned the current mayor, Karen Bass, to testify in Washington September 15th regarding administrative oversight at the Los Angeles Homeless Services Authority, which managed over $1 billion in federal funding since 2021. Grammy-winning singer Ciara and her former NFL quarterback hubby Russell Wilson are expanding their family. Ciara announced on social media she's pregnant with baby number 5, marking her 4th with Wilson and sharing a sweet family video. To subscribe to my free daily newsletter, please visit SybilWilkes.com. For all the news 24/7, go to News1.com. I'm Sybil Wilkes. 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
1: And I'm probably going to need your help on this legal fight. You know, they shorted the historically black colleges and universities to the tune of about $13 billion. And Tennessee State was the one they shorted the most.
19: Absolutely. Well, let me know. I'm on the next plane as soon as you holler. You know, when Ben Crump called, I don't even question it. I just head to the airport and get the details on the way.
20: Live from the National Action Network corporate headquarters in New York. Keeping it real. And now, America's number one civil rights leader, the Reverend Al Sharpton.
19: Keeping it real, keeping it real. I am your host, Reverend Al Sharpton. 1-877-532-5797. It's Tell It Tuesday. James Thomas, and to the folks in Florida, y'all better be voting for Angie Nixon to prove Bakari Sellers wrong, to let him know the money need to be spent in the South. It's called competition. Dems need to expand. I don't know what Bakari Sellers say, but I think we need votes everywhere. Part of our tour is going to be dominated in the South and in the Southwest. That's why I'm starting in Houston. I'm going to Ohio. I'm going probably back to Atlanta and probably Florida. We working that as we go. But I agree that we need to not write off the South. I think that you can have some Southern upsets if people come out in big numbers. Clearly, in light of the Supreme Court decision, which was really targeting the South needs to stand up. One of the things that gives me confidence that can happen is when they tried to gerrymander Jim Clyburn's seat in South Carolina. Those people got up and voted in huge numbers this year. And the state legislature came back down and didn't mess with his district. So I think we should pour the resources everywhere. Let's go to the sage of the South in Atlanta, Georgia, Brother Jihad. Brother Jihad, you're keeping it real with Al Sharpton.
0: Hey, Brother Sharpton. How you doing, sir?
19: I'm doing good. How are you?
0: Pretty good. Congratulations on a successful march and successful everything, to be honest with you. Busy man. Stay on our issues 24/7. You know what I mean? I wish and pray that other people who claim leadership

0: I didn't want to put an extra burden on Nan, but either one of our organizations need to pick up this statement that 13,000 black women disappeared in the last 2 years.
1: Yeah.
0: I mean, listen to that, Red. When you hear 13,000 black women disappear and no national organization say, wait a minute, let's hear this. Let's see what this is about. Either the NAACP, the AKA, the Black Women Association, the big Black Women's Group. Somebody has to say, wait a minute, let's find out if this is true. You know what I mean? Let's address it. You know what I mean? But we don't, we saying it like it's just a number. But 13,000? You understand what I'm trying to say, Ralph?
1: That's a huge number.
0: This should be on the top of every public statement we make, that we want an answer to this, to let us know if it's true or false. Either way, whatever it is, but when somebody say 13,000 in the last 2 years, you know what I mean? And I don't want to put that on your organization, some of these other organizations, or even the Nation of Islam or whatever, has to have a room put aside to let's examine this and see what this is all about. And then if it's true, then we need to do what we have to do to correct it. You know what I mean? The other thing, on tell it like it is, Tuesday, is what did Mandani do until he can't go to the memorial?
1: That's insane. First of all, he did nothing. Mandani has said nothing, done nothing. I tweeted out today that it's just anti-Muslim. And of all people, Rudy Giuliani talked about who should go. I'm glad you brought it up, Jahad, because I talked this morning when I saw this to two members of my organization who they lost their mother in 9/11. Mm-hmm. And I said, are you concerned about Mandani being there? They said, I want her to be there. My mother died that day, not just whoever Giuliani's talking about, and I want the mayor there to show respect. I mean, to politicize something like that, everybody in those Twin Towers that died that day should be regarded and respected, and it was not just one sect or one race or one religion. We all had people that we lost that day. And the people that bombed the World Trade Center and the Pentagon, they did not send a memo in or email the night before saying the blacks and Latinos stay home tomorrow. It's going to be dangerous. Right. They let us die, too. So now you're going to be selective in memory when they were not selective in killing? That is insulting to the people that died.
0: To our intellect and to our basic common sense and to our faith spirit. You know what I mean? They said that they have 100,000 signatures. Mandani won a million. I mean, he won a million plus votes. So if you got 100,000 people disgruntled who's a part of the other group that voted against him, and he has a million plus, that decision has already been made that he's to exercise and fulfill the office of the mayor of the city of Atlanta. I mean, Atlanta.
1: Of New York.
0: You know what I mean? So to promote that, you know what I mean? And there were people promoting it even before the other mayor said what he said today. You know what I mean? A million plus votes that man got. Matter of fact, the research says he has had the second largest turnout of a mayoral election in history.
1: Yeah.
0: Behind Bloomberg. Bloomberg was 40%. He was 39%. Now, there's one other thing I wonder, if you give me a second.
1: Go ahead.
0: And I can't get his name in New York. But yesterday I saw them on Facebook or somewhere, and he was with some white supremacist, I assume, or just a regular white guy. And they took the Holy Quran, and they tore the Holy Quran in half and said, this is what we think.

0: Muslims or Islam go back home. And this statement I'm saying to Muslims, don't fall for it. Our book is in our heart. And our book is in our memory and what we do every day. And it's a book. It's a book that might have been manufactured in China. The book, the Quran, is not the essence of what we are. And what they want to do is excite some of us to do something stupid, responding to their current hatred of Islam and Muslims. Mm-hmm. And we have to be smarter than that. You know what I mean? We have to be more intelligent than that. And we have to follow our book. Because our book tells us, it says, invite to you the way of your Lord with wisdom and good instructions, and argue with them in the best manner. That's what we're supposed to do. So I just want to say to the Muslims listening and the people, the Muslims, whoever listening around the world or whatever, do not fall for this enticement to get you to do something stupid on behalf of what you're saying is Islam because somebody tore up a Quran. And I heard one of them say, well, throw some pork on them. They don't even read enough to know, Ray, under certain conditions, we can eat pork.
1: Yeah.
0: You're not going to kill yourself because somebody threw some pork grease on you. You know what I'm talking about? But that's the stupidity or the hatred that these people are pushing towards us. And my man Saeed in Detroit, I did not know Rev until this past weekend when I heard him on the Breakfast Club that he said he was a doctor, but I did not know that he was the doctor that implemented health care in the city of Detroit.
1: Yeah, that's true. That's a
0: fact. I didn't know that.
1: Yeah.
0: You know what I mean? And this is what he did as a fact. You know what I mean? That he didn't. He's just not somebody that came out of nowhere. But if you check the man's history, you see a commitment to service on behalf of all people in the city of Detroit. So I just wanted to say that. I appreciate you giving me the opportunity to say it, and I hope that Muslims remain patient and persevere, and don't fall for the okie doke.
1: Let me weigh in before you go. I think that it is important that people understand that some things people do to provoke you so they can then justify for certain things for certain ways of demonizing and criminalizing mm-hmm. you. And you yeah. should be very careful when people have a coordinated strategic attack on you because they're doing it for a reason. And mm-hmm. you should never let somebody else incite you or provoke you to play in the way they want you to play. That's just wisdom. I don't care who it is.
0: That's correct. Now, we appreciate that, Reverend Al.
1: All right. And, thank you for your call. Always good to hear your voice. Let's get ready to take a break, and I'm coming back to more of you on the phone. 1-877-532-5797. Shopton, keeping it real. Be right back.
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3: It's Sybil Wilkes with what we need to know. Trade tensions between neighboring nations are reaching a boiling point as Canada enacts retaliatory tariffs on over $27 billion worth of American commercial goods. Taking effect just after midnight, the new Canadian duties range from 15 to 50% on major U.S. exports, including steel, dairy, home appliances, paper products, and agricultural equipment. This move comes in direct response to President Trump's 50% tariffs on Canadian imports as bilateral trade negotiations between the Trump administration and the Canadian Prime Minister Mark Carney remain completely stalled. In medical research, a landmark study published in The Lancet reveals that nearly 45% of global dementia cases can be prevented or significantly delayed. Brain health experts invest emphasized that addressing modifiable lifestyle risk factors such as smoking, excessive alcohol consumption, obesity, diabetes, hypertension, and high cholesterol dramatically improves cognitive longevity. Researchers stress that eating a balanced diet and keeping your heart healthy directly affects long-term brain function. In music news, AI music platform Suno is pulling an advertising campaign featuring Mary J. Blige following swift public backlash. Suno admitted the campaign was launched after receiving unauthorized permission from an individual falsely claiming to represent the queen of hip-hop soul, terminating the ads immediately upon learning that Blige was uncomfortable with the promotional material. To subscribe to my free daily newsletter, please visit SybilWilks.com. For all the News 24/7, go to news1.com. I'm Sybil Wilkes. Be informed, be empowered.
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0: Keeping it real. Keeping it real. I'm your host, Reverend Al Sharpton, and we're back. 1-877-532-5797. 1-877-532-5797. And let me go back to the phones. Let me go to Jackson in Baltimore, Maryland. Jackson.
1: Reverend Al Sharpton. How you doing, Mr. Reverend Al Sharpton? I have been a big fan of yours ever since I came down, since I was a little boy. So my question I wanted to ask, well, I got two questions. My first question I wanted to ask is that how long has the civil rights movement been going on? And because I feel as though that, let's say, in another 30 or 40 years, that's another 30, 40 years, you know, and how much more longer the fight will be. I don't feel as though this land is ours. It never was. We were stolen, and we were brought to this land prisoners. I would say prisoners and stuff. So I feel as though a place where you've been a prisoner at, you would not consider that as a home. Now, our forefathers and foremothers paid dues for us to be citizens. And yet, all this time has went by, and we still struggling to become truly citizens. That's my first question. And I feel as though that, like in the Bible, like the Exodus, I think that we got to make an exodus out of here, not necessarily back to where we allegedly are from, but somewhere else. It has to be. We have to try something else. We've been doing this for a while. How much more longer we to do this? That's the first question I want to ask you.
0: Go ahead. I thought that was your second question, but go ahead.
1: No, it was my first. And my second question, most of the time on the things that we want, you know, is just basic human rights, right? This basic things, though, but in order to get these things, history tells us it has to be through violence. And we're trying a way, for the most part, that you really don't get, a nonviolent way. You look at our numbers, you look at the legacy as far as Martin Luther King, as far as others, and yours as well. You know, that's the best option. But it's clear that this way may not happen. This way seems like it's only a dream, even though dreams can come true. Is there a plan B if things don't change, let's say, or start to move faster, let's say in the next 30 or 40 years? Those are my two questions right now.
0: All right. The first question. First of all, I think that in terms of this being our land, this was not the British's land either. They wiped out the Native Americans, claimed the land, and made treaties and violated many of them and dominated it because they owned the land, developed government, developed commerce. So just like this was not our land, it was not their land. But they persevered in their agenda and made it stick. And then finally, after 100-some-odd years, they declared a Bill of Rights and a Declaration of Independence. So this was not their land. It was the land of those that couldn't defend themselves. We built the land. The United States of America would not be the wealthiest country in the world had it not been for 246 years of free slave labor. So the question is, before I even get to if we're going to walk away and go somewhere else, then what do we do with the 246 years that we made the country wealthy and never got paid for it, and then the 100 years of Jim Crow that we had to practice and do things that was unequal to others that kept the country flourishing. So I understand your question. My point of view, and you and I can disagree without being disagreeable, but my point of view is I'm not ready or prepared to walk away from 346 years of free labor and segregated labor and just tell them, y'all got it. We made y'all the richest people in the world. Y'all got it. We're out of here. That's one, because too much blood and investment from us was there. And secondly, I think in terms of violence, we have tried violence. And every time we did, those that did it were wiped out, from Nat Turner, who was killed in the slave rebellions, to the Black Panther Party, to others. The only thing that has given us any advancement has been when we did not use violence. Now, it has operated in different ways, because everything that didn't use violence didn't use the same strategy. Some was with Dr. King, some were with CORE, some were with other groups, some were with Black nationalist groups were not violent. So I think that if you say that every 30, 40 years it seems like we're not going forward, in those same 30, 40 years we did have violent groups and they were wiped out. Where we made progress is when we hit them in the pocketbook and when we used their own electoral system against them. So we cannot say, Jackson, that the same life that I and you are living is what our parents live. My parents, one was from Florida, one was from Alabama, did not have the access to public accommodations that I have, didn't have the access to voting that I have, didn't have the access to redress that I have. Now, in one generation, we made those advancements. They fight to push us back. And you expect they're going to try to fight to push us back. So we've got to keep pushing forward. Forward by what we believe in and forward by what works. I do not believe in violence, but even if I did, it does not work. I can't tell you the amount of friends I had that said, I ain't with that breadbasket stuff when I was a kid. And they went out there and got killed. Or went to jail for 40 years. We made no advancement there. Lastly, when we say leave here and go somewhere, go where? There's no place in the world inviting us to come that can inherit 30 million, 40 million people and provide them with jobs, provide them with land. There's nowhere to go. And I think that we've got to face, this is where we are. This is what we built. Nobody's asking us to come to them. Nobody could handle us if we came. So we need to demand and keep fighting for what's right for us here. And yes, it's going to be cycles of going forward, pushing backwards, going forward, pushing backwards. That's a cycle of life. Unfortunately, since the beginning of time, you had to fight back and forth. You read the Bible, the Israelites, forward, backwards. That's nature. Evil will always fight what is right. The question is, can evil make the righteous succumb to them, surrender to them, or make the righteous become evil themselves? And I think that we just have to understand that. It's almost like waking up in the morning saying, I've worked hard 30 years. Why do I have to go to work? Because that's the way you earn a living. It may be some days you're glad to go, some days you don't feel like you're making progress, but you do what you have to do to keep going, and that's what we do as a race of a people. But I adamantly disagree with people that say we haven't made progress. We have. If you look back 30, 40 years ago, our situation changed enormously. We didn't have health care for all until Obama. We didn't have access to certain levels of the finance industry until about 20 years ago. All that was fought for. So we cannot act like there was no progress made. We did not protect that progress. And that's what we're doing right now with the vote. And that's what has always historically happened. Even over in Africa, they won revolutions. Ghana, Guinea, Kenya, Uganda. And even after winning, they had to go back and fight again. There is no silver bullet, Jackson. Life is a struggle. And you got to keep struggling to maintain. whatever you gain. But thank you for your call and your respect. We'll be right back, keeping it real. 1-877-532-5797. 1-877-532-5797. Keeping it real. Be right back.
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16: 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Let me remind you, watch Politics Nation with Al Sharpton live at 5 p.m. Eastern Time on MS Now every Saturday and Sunday. Had two great shows, even over the holiday weekend. I had Governor Wes Moore on live from Maryland and other notables and going to have it stacked this week, only giving information that pertains to you and my lives. I don't like a lot of smart academicians that show how brilliant they are. I want people in the thick of where decisions are made. Tell us the real deal and what is not the real deal. Also, you that in the New York, New Jersey, Connecticut area, meet me at the Saturday Action Rally any and every Saturday. I'll be there this Saturday before I go to Houston. People say, oh, I heard him say he's going to Houston. No, I'll be there Saturday. I'm going to Houston after the show Saturday evening and be there for Sunday and Monday, meeting with people, rallying people, and preaching at Reverend Terry Anderson's church. But Saturday morning, 9 a.m. to 11 a.m. at the House of Justice, 6 Hancock Place, that's 124th and Morningside. Let me read some of the message board before going to the phones, because several people, Trisha's saying, I'm pushing 60 and I'm supposed to flee where? Yeah, I mean, there's a lot of, I didn't even get into that, a lot of logistical nightmares to go. And let me be real clear. With all of the immigration laws, with all of what they locking up people that and deporting them that shouldn't be here, I mean, how are we going to negotiate immigration laws in other countries? And who going to negotiate that for? You can't just jump up and bring 20 million people in somebody's country. I mean, so the frustration I hear from Jackson, I understand. Nobody's more frustrated than some of us that fought these battles, and then we see they go back to the same thing. We got to fight some more. But you still can win. There is no win in having a plan that nobody is going to work with you but you. I've had so many times conversations with African heads of state. They're coming later this month, and they're trying to have some meetings with us. And I think that in all my meetings with African heads of state, I never have heard any of them say that we'd welcome all of y'all to come back to Africa. We can provide jobs. We can provide even a way for y'all to get there. So if you're talking about going back to Africa, I don't see that as a viable option. If you're talking about somewhere else, well, where else? And how are we going to get there? And how do we survive once we get there? Are there nations that can handle that influx of people? I mean, we're talking real life. So either way, we're going to have to struggle. You're going to have to struggle to figure out where to go, how to go, negotiate that, hope that somebody will do it. Either way, you're talking about a real struggle. And staying here, you're talking about a struggle. Which struggle is more viable? Which struggle is more plausible? And which struggle has shown signs of being able to move forward even if they push backward? Life is about taking your best options. And collectively, I think that's what we have to do. I appreciate the spirit and the frustration of the caller. God knows I get frustrated. But I also think that reality doesn't spare fantasy. And we've got to be real with our people. Real. And that's not to say that there's not some real frustration. I'm sitting up here at this stage and age in my life, having struggles been directly in the struggle since I was 12, and still fighting to find out what happened that they found a young man, 18 years old, dead in Mississippi. Some of the same battles we fought 50 years ago. But the answer is not tell his family, let's move somewhere we don't know where we're going to move him to. And we're going to tell the folks that's running the country, yeah, my forefathers built it. We never got paid. Thank you. We out. I'm not too sure that Trump wouldn't like that. And using violence, even suggesting that, gives them the opportunity to come after us saying we're violent and wipe people out. I had friends, Jackson, that went to school with me, high school, that joined some of the violent groups and went to jail for 30, 40 years. Two of them got killed. So if I sound sensitive, it's because I know in the late 60s, 70s, when I was going to school, high school, and then Brooklyn College, I know people that chose that route and thought we were wrong, and I know what happened to them, down to the person. Because you're fighting the strongest military in the world. You're talking about people that are going to Venezuela and snatch the head of state and put them in a federal jail in Brooklyn. So I hope you don't think that if we plan some violence, and I'm against violence, I don't support it, don't condone it, but for those that do, do you think they just going to sit there and let you have a violent revolution and then when you win something, that they're going to let you keep it? And they have all the ammunition? I'm morally against violence, but I'm also practically saying it's not a feasible strategy. So you may not agree with my morals and my encouragement, but I'm saying even if you have a different set of morals, a different set of thinking, tell me the feasibility of how you do that, because others have tried it. And I'm talking about some people I went to school with that I was very fond of. And I see what happened to them. So I think that a lot of us have to discipline ourselves where our frustration doesn't lead to our demise. It's just not, in my opinion, the way to go, the way to be. And I think that it is very important that as we struggle against especially this insidious administration that's in there now, that we not buy into something that is not thought out, that is not strategically feasible, and that does not get the end results. And I think that it was, in my opinion, something that we can and should do. I see Who Am I saying about Garvey. You know, I visited Marcus Garvey's widow, Amy Jacques Garvey, when I was just a boy preacher in Kingston, Jamaica. And I got to know two of his sons down through the years. Tried to petition to get Marcus Garvey pardoned posthumously. And one of the things that always struck me about Garvey is he fought back to Africa. They, in my opinion, framed him, put him in jail when he got out. African countries didn't even say, come to us. He died in England. Marcus Garvey. The African countries didn't say, that's a shame what they did to you. You wanted to come home. He died in England. Jamaica was a colony of England and had to break loose the colonization. So there's a difference between romanticizing things and dealing with facts. Put the facts on the table. Now, they've done it. Many of our leaders, they killed Dr. King. They killed Medgar Evers. And they kill others. So there is no perfect way out. So you can only measure, did our people advance under what strategy and how you do it. That's the only way you can say it. That's the only way you can do it. And I think that all of us need to, I won't say temper our frustration, but direct our frustration on a workable, advancing agenda. Because I'm convinced they want to provoke us so they can harm us and harm our people. They want that. And because they can't stop us if we outthink them. And I would only give you those words of advice. All right, let me thank all of you that called in, listened in, you that called in and couldn't get through, but hung in there anyhow. Remember, whatever you do, wherever you go, however you feel, tell somebody, tell anybody, tell everybody. Reverend Al told you personally, keep it real. Keep it real. Keep it real. I'll talk to you tomorrow.
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19: It's Sybil Wilkes with what we need to know. The Trump administration is threatening to revoke federal financial support from the Smithsonian Institution. Governing board members confirmed receiving a formal letter from the Interior Secretary Doug Burgum and the White House Domestic Policy Council, asserting federal agencies cannot support the cultural institution under its current leadership. Administration officials accused the Premier Museum System of violating federal anti-discrimination laws through its diversity practices and engaging in what they term thinly veiled anti-Americanism. In Virginia, a six-year legal battle over housing discrimination concluded with the largest individual housing settlement in state history. The Attorney General, Jay Jones, met with two victimized families in Richmond to deliver over $800,000 in compensation. This civil case began when a white landlord at the Smith Mountain Lake refused to renew leases because one camper was black, leading a state judge to seize and auction off her 18-acre lakefront campground after she defied court-ordered payouts. In aviation news, two people were killed after a small aircraft crashed and burst into flames on the runway at the Montgomery Gibbs Executive Airport in San Diego's Kearny Mesa neighborhood. Finally, hip-hop entertainer Snoop Dogg is offering a dream job for dessert lovers. Snoop's Dr. Bombay ice cream brand is hiring a professional ice cream taster for a three-month global tour. The position pays $30,000 for those 3 months and requires traveling the world to discover unique frozen dessert trends, test new flavor combinations, and create engaging social media content. 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I'm Sybil Wilkes. 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

0: And Grand Rising family, thanks for starting your Tuesday with us. And our guest, Dr. Kia Shivers, L.A. girl that's down now working in, out of Philly, was down in Louisiana where she's from. And she created what she termed the Black Farmers Index. What it does is an attempt to connect the black consumer, us, with our black farmers. Before we left, Dr. Kia, you were responding to a call from Mark in Baltimore. So I'll let you finish your thought.
1: Yes. You know what? I kind of forgot the question, but I had a lot going on in my head during the break. I first want to say this whole idea, there's this movement called Blue Dot Farmer. And so it's this idea, if you voted, you know, for, if you vote blue or you vote Democrat, then we'll support you. That's a white people's movement. Let's just start with that. That is not our movement. But far and large, black people, regardless of what their religious or political affiliation, understand what's going on in this country and move in collective. I want to just say that. Also, what we know, and I worked on the Hill, by the way, back in my 30s, and I worked for one of the most controversial, probably elected officials, Congresswoman Cynthia McKinney, shout out. So I just want to say that. And so by me working on the Hill, I've seen people that will wave a Democratic flag in the front end and act very Republican in the back end. A lot of your celebrities that you have going on, like somebody like a Jay-Z, you know, flip-flop in their political stuff. So I think we don't need to get so caught up into who votes Republican and who votes Democrat in the food conversation. I think we need to be focused on, for me, and this is me and not Black Farmers Index talking, more on in terms of how we're going to build this food ecosystem. And it's going to take a lot of people. You know, Malcolm X said, you know, once we kind of like bring religion and politics, you know, into the conversation and we latch on so hard to it, we lose sight of what the larger agenda is. So I wanted to say that. I hope that, you know, provides clarity. But there are a lot of celebrities who are Republicans. And I just want to say, you know, the black community historically shifted. This is what the gentleman was talking about. In 1964, there was like this huge shift from Republican to Democrat. But back in the 1950s and early 1960s, before that shift happened, these black farmers in Alabama were trying to fight a white racist Democratic Party. And unfortunately, what we have now are, I could say this, you know, because I saw it happen in Georgia when I worked with Cynthia McKinney. You know, you had a lot of people who are blue down to their bones, but they still have issues with race. So, you know, I think we have to be very clear in understanding politics because they could get real funny.
0: All right. And thank you for sharing that you work with Cynthia McKinney. They get 10 points just that alone, just for mentioning that.
1: Yes. Anyway. And I was there during the rough

0: Brother Man 2, Grand Rising, you're on with Dr. Kia Shivers.
1: Yes, Grand Rising, Brother Craig, to you and your guests, and I'm going to be a little bit fast for the sake of time. I just wanted to ask your guests, Doctor, what's the pipeline between the black farmers and black entrepreneurs? I see a lot of black restaurants opening, but I see their supply chain on basically of white companies. So what is the streamline process from black farmers to black entrepreneurs throughout the regions in America? Thank you. And I greatly appreciate your comments and insights. Thank you again, Brother Kwesi Asantesan.
2: Oh, Modu Pueyo, thank you so very much. So usually restaurants, there are certain sanitation and hygienic and certifications that food suppliers have to meet so they can go into the restaurant. The challenge is there are some farmers and things like that that do have that, that do work with it. There are a number of challenges, though. One is getting – so because farmers – you have – black farmers have been here, but they have been outside a lot of these kind of formal business spaces, even though they are enterprises. So these farmers have got to get certifications. They have to do all this stuff in order to bring the food in. That's one of the challenges, because black growers and producers have largely just been growing and producing. And so all of those certifications, usually somebody maybe in their business enterprise would do it. But the problem is that a lot of these farmers are just maybe the farmer and the wife, or the farmer, the woman, and the husband. So that's a challenge. Another challenge is to just transporting the food, getting the food from the farm to the restaurant. So these are things that we, who are not in the farm space, like the ones who are not growing, we really have to fill in and do these type of things, help the farmers get certified. What are the logistics in the transportation? And this is where we come in, Black Farmers Index. We actually, in D.C., as a matter of fact, there was a restaurant, and we worked with the restaurant to get, like, simple things in mushroom, honey, seasonal produce into the farmer. And so I saw it firsthand. It's a lot of work. And also there has to be a consistency. So if you're having, you know, bok choy on your, on your menu, you need it for 6 months out the year, the farmer has to supply that. And a lot of farmers, farm enterprises shy away, because that's a big order to fill, because they don't have, a lot of farmers farm collectively when they source, or they are a source to the restaurant. And because black farmers have largely been out of the commercial ag, those infrastructures need to be built up. I found this, let me just tell this really quick to give you understanding, this scenario. There was a flour company in the early part of Black Farmers Index that contacted us and said, hey, we would like to bring wheat farmers on in order to mill. We have about 10 mills throughout the country, and it operates in a collective, right? And so one mill has like 10 farmers. The problem was none of the mills wanted to make space to bring the farmer in. So they would essentially have to create another mill, and those mills were not willing to share. How do you create a collective? So now farmers are having to recreate, these type of processes and these collectives and co-ops in order to bring food in large to restaurants and to other entrepreneurs and businesses.
0: All right. I got a tweet question for you for one of our listeners, Dr. Kia Shivers. The tweeter says, can you ask your guest, how do black farmers prevent from the impact of cyclospora, E. coli, and similar issues when distributing their products? Are there guardrails in place to reduce such issues and inherently build confidence in, quote, unquote, buying black produce? Seems like the FDA is asleep at the wheel, so it's up to us to protect us. That's the tweet. Your response.
2: Oh, yes. So this is why Black Farmers Index website has been flooded for the last week, because black farmers grow with the most integrity that I've seen. A lot of these issues, these contamination issues we're talking about, are at big commercial ag. We're talking about hundreds and thousands of acres where you have migrant work that are doing the work. I talked about this earlier. You have these really unsavory conditions. They're not able to use the restroom. So people are, you know, going to the restroom in the field. And at the same time, because of the defunding of a lot of the different parts of the Bureau, one of them being the USDA and the food inspection, you're supposed to have inspectors coming out to these big ag places.

0: is regularly inspecting that. But because of these funding, the inspectors, you know, are not doing that. Because black farm operations tend to be smaller and there is so much care, a lot of black farmers are actually what you would call organic farmers. Because traditionally, that's what we were. We didn't grow with pesticides and chemicals and things like that. So we have been getting flooded by people who want to get with black growers. Because from my purview, there tends to be more care and concern in terms of how the food is grown. The farmers that I interact with are like, I eat this food, my family eat this food, thus I'm gonna raise it properly and healthily for my family, and I want my community to do so. So I hope that answers it. And you know, in terms of how do we go about this, you've got to find local farmers. And let me say this, this is not an overnight thing. People treat this like farmers, black farmers are in like the Amazon Fresh system. Like you can go on Amazon and click it, and then, you know, some lettuce will pop up, some good lettuce will pop at your door. You actually need to get with a farmer to order at a season or even a year in advance, especially if you're buying meat. And we could talk about that later because I know it's limited time.
1: Yeah, we're just about out of time, and I apologize to the folks who didn't get a chance to have a conversation with you, but we've got to have you back because we're just scratching the surface here, Dr. Kia Shivers. Anything you want to leave us with before we let you go, though?
0: Yes, I just want to thank – first of all, I want to thank you, Mr. Nelson, for – you know, asking us to come. We have been an organization that has largely been like in the field working. And so we had to pop our head out. So thank you for inviting me, giving a platform to talk. Right now, donations are a priority, like a lot of organizations. And this might answer a question that you asked me earlier. You know, we lost the bulk of the service grants that we had. We are an organization that actually did a lot of work. We didn't have a lot of donations, but that went away in the Trump era. So in order for us to get the directory, which a lot of people are really want to access, we just need donations. We have people. We have, you know, people to vet it and update it. We just want to make sure we pay our folks. So please, you know, and then as well, have grace with black farmers and understand you are part of the solution, and it's beyond just doing the business transaction. If you're really talking about cycling black dollars, it's a whole mindset, as well as understanding what our business looks like within it.
1: Gotcha. And give us the email address or the website for Black Farmers Index.
0: Yep, blackfarmersindex.com.
1: All right, that's simple. Thank you, Dr. Kia Shivers, and thank you for setting it up for us.
0: Thank you, Mr. Nelson. Y'all have a wonderful day.
1: All right, family. That's Dr. Kia Shivers from Black Farmers Index. And what they try to do is put – what they do, actually, this is what they do. They put the black consumer with the black farmers, and we need that conduit right there. 11 minutes after the top there, I could call you Dr. Charles Barron, attorney or something. I was giving you a title, Charles. Grand Rising, welcome back to the program.
2: Well, thank you so much, Grand Rising. It's always an honor to be on with you, Carl.
1: I feel like I should give you some sort of title. It's always just the former New York lawmaker. Should be, because, you know, people say, he's got to be an attorney. He knows so much. He's got to be a doctor. He's got to have a doctorate.
2: Well,
1: you know?
2: Well, how about just a humble servant who's done some studying?
1: All right. And so thank you for helping us out this morning. But my question to you, I want to start with what's going on in Africa, the Sahel nations, because, as you know, there's a dearth of information coming out from the continent, especially with the Sahel nations. We only hear the negative issues coming out. I think last week we heard that there was an attempted coup in Mali. Is there anything else moving, though, with the Sahel nations?
2: Well, first of all, let me say to the listening audience, and some of you may be very familiar with the Sahel revolution that occurred in 2020, starting with Mali, and then 2022, Burkina Faso, Niger. But for those of you who may not know of it, the Sahel region starts over there in West Africa. And when this particular revolution, they're talking about Mali, Burkina Faso, and Niger. These three countries were a part of ECOWAS, the Economic Community of West African States, ECOWAS. ECOWAS was a creation of American and French imperialism. These were neo-colonial black puppet nations that are controlled by Western imperialism, particularly France. And so ECOWAS, when you look at that region, the Sahel region, it stretches all the way across, going to the east. Some of the countries involved is like Chad, Benin, and Togo, and Ghana, and Sierra Leone. And a lot of the countries in the Sahel region, if you don't mind me going back a minute, Africa in 1884 and 85 was carved up at the Berlin Conference. And each one of these European nations took parts of Africa. You know, France took its part in the West, and Germany took some of its stuff. And then the Dutch and the Portuguese came down to the southern part. So Africa was being colonized by Europe. And I might add this, that in 1898, I think it was, at the Battle of Adwa, when Italy tried to conquer Egypt, they ran into a stone wall. They were whipped by Menelik, Emperor Menelik, and Empress Teotihuacan, his wife. They beat the Italians back, so they were not colonized in Ethiopia. So we should all read up on the Battle of Adwa. And so by the time we get to the 1900s, you know, most of Africa was colonized, like just about all of Africa was colonized by Europe. And I might add that the movement that fought against this colonialization was supported by China and Russia. They fought with the movements against. This is why none of us have Chinese last names or Russian last names. We speak in Russian or Chinese language. We're speaking the language of our oppressors, English, French, Spanish. Spain colonized, Italian, Italy tried to colonize in areas, Portuguese. So these are the languages of our oppressors. But then here we came in 1955, there was a conference called the Bandung Conference. Malcolm X talks about it a lot. And in 1955, at the Bandung Conference, the non-aligned nations came together, and from Africa and Asia. These non-aligned nations, because then there were bipolar powers, bilateral powers, Russia and America. It was the whole two superpowers until Russia fell in 1991. But it was the two superpowers. So the non-aligned nations were those nations not aligned with the two superpowers. And they had a conference in 1955 called the Bandung Conference. And that's when the African and or Asian nations came together to rid themselves of the yoke of colonialism and imperialism. 2 years after 1955, Ghana, which was called the Gold Coast then, because, you know, European, they name our countries after the materials that they're after, the Gold Coast, the Ivory Coast, the Diamond, whatever, whatever. So they liberated Ghana. They sat you for our home until we come back to complete.
1: Right, hold that thought right there. And thank you for setting the table, because many of us don't know the history of what's going on in the continent. If your family just joined us, our guest is Charles Brown, a former lawmaker out of New York City, Brooklyn to be exact, discussing what's going on in this Sahel Nation. We're also going to talk some politics as well. You want to get in on any of these discussions, reach out to us right now at 800-450-7876. And we'll take your phone calls, all your phone calls.

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1: 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Mm-hmm. I don't need to talk to no stranger about, like, what? 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

0: And Grand Rising family, thanks for rolling with us on this Tuesday morning with our guest, the former New York lawmaker Charles Brown is with us, giving us an update what's going on with Sahel Nations. But if we do that, I'm glad he's setting the table, because not all of us have been following and know how it started, how these three countries in Africa decided to go out on their own. So Charles, continue setting the table for the folks.
1: Yes, sir. Thank you very much. So at that Bandung conference in 1955, 2 years later, Ghana liberated itself and was no longer called the Gold Coast. It was called Ghana. And that was under the leadership of Asajifo Dr. Kwame Nkrumah, who was really the father of a lot of this African internationalism and African liberation. Following Ghana came a series of African revolutions. In the Congo, we had Patrice Lumumba. In Tanzania, we had Julius Nyerere. In Algeria, we had Ahmed Bambala. In Guinea, we had Sekou Touré. So we're looking at all of these revolutionary movements spreading throughout Africa in the 1960s and 70s. And then also, as we continue 1960s, 70s, 80s, you have the revolution in Burkina Faso before Ibrahim Traore was Thomas Sankara. And then when we're looking at all of that, Emile Cabral in Guinea-Bissau, and even in the Caribbean, we're looking at Maurice Bishop in Grenada and the Nuju movement, revolution in Grenada, the revolution in Jamaica under Michael Manley. So all of these things were happening in the 1960s, 70s, and 80s. And we in America, Africans in America, wasn't just sitting around observing all of this. As a matter of fact, you know, we had our uprisings and our rebellions in the 1960s with the Black Power movement, the Black Panther Party, looking at even the Civil Rights movement. They rose up, wasn't revolutionary like us, but they rose up and served a good purpose. So these movements, and then we had African Liberation. They were African people in America supported the armed struggle in SWAPO in Southwest Africa, Namibia, the armed struggle in Mozambique with Samora Machel. And so we were connecting to Africa and supporting armed struggle. As a matter of fact, a lot of people don't even realize or never knew that when I spoke of the Battle of Adwa in Ethiopia in 1896, I said 98, but it's 1896, African people, Black people in America, went to Ethiopia to fight with their brothers and sisters to beat back the Italians. So I mentioned all of that to set the climate, set the table for what's happening in Sahel. After we've done all of that, and under all of those movements, they were moving toward socialism. As a matter of fact, most of the world was almost 60-some-odd% of the world back then was moving toward socialism. The Russian Revolution occurred in 1917, which was the first socialist state in the world. So they were moving; everything was moving toward socialism. Then came a more sinister form of colonialism. After Kwame Nkrumah and all of them, the Europeans that were literally, physically, the government, Ian Smith was now Zimbabwe, which was back then, it was, you know, the country that they took over there, Ian Smith took over Zimbabwe before it became in Zimbabwe. So all of the Europeans were actually in Africa. And when they saw they were rising up and seeing that, hey, you can't have a million people in South Africa, Azania is the real original name, Azania, South Africa, a million Europeans and 26 million Africans, you ain't going to be able to keep them down, but for so long. So the rising up came, the Europeans engaged in a more sinister form of colonialism, rather than being directly in the country and taking over the land, the means of production, and all of the resources, because basically Europe would not have existed. Europe would have died without their rape and pillage of Africa. There would have been no Europe. Nothing grows there. So they survived and became Europe because of the pillage, rape, and stolen commodities, not just the material commodities, but we were considered commodities, the human commodities, you know, our enslavement and colonialism. So all of this was being beaten back. And now here comes a more sinister form of colonialism. As Kwame Nkrumah says in his book, neocolonialism, the last stage of imperialism. So the new way to colonize us now is to the whites leave, set up puppet governments of blacks that's selling us out, blacks that France puts in power, ECOWAS, black African governments that Germany puts in power, that all of these other colonialists, they put them in power. So the new way to colonize us is to put a black face in a high place. You know, we have some form of domestic colonialism. I'll talk to you about that a little later. But so that's what neocolonialism was all about. So they killed Thomas Sankara. They killed Patrice Lumumba. They ran Kwame Nkrumah out of Ghana. He had to go hook up with Sekou Touré. I really respect him in Guinea. He became a co-president in Guinea. And by the way, that's where Stokely Carmichael got his name from, Kwame Touré, after his two mentors, Kwame Nkrumah and Sekou Touré. So that is happening. And now the counter-enforces of imperialism are now neo-colonizing Africa and the Caribbean and other places where imperialist empires, the imperialist empire was. So here comes now, we're moving into the 21st century. We're facing neocolonialism. And so forces are rising up now against neocolonialism. The new way to colonize is to put a black face in a high place. Sounds familiar, y'all, and stay in control of the land, the resources, the commodities, whether it's human or material. So here comes Burkina Faso. Here comes Mali. Here comes Niger. And they say, well, we're going to fight against neocolonialism. They're not fighting directly yet against the imperial powers, but they're puppets. And that's what ECOWAS was, the Economic Community of West African states. About 15 states were puppet governments set up by French imperialism and American imperialism. So what the people of Burkina Faso said, the youth of Africa, Africa is very young. We're talking that the average age was like in the 20s. So these young people rose up and said, oh, hell no, we're tired of this. Y'all got to go. And we want the young generals, the young captains in the military to take over and kick the French out, kick the Americans out, and let's take our resources for ourselves. So Mali rises with Simeon Gota. He rises up, the youth are with him, the masses are with him, and they kick out the French. And then Burkina Faso rises up, they kick out the French. And then Niger rises up. They kick out the French. Now, you're talking about commodities like, and I want to say resources because the commodities, we were commodities. But the resources in Niger, for instance, the uranium. Uranium is stolen from Niger and lighting up a third of Europe. And yet it keeps Niger in the dark. Gold, diamonds, cobalt. You name it, the things you need for computers, all of that is coming out of Africa. Africa is the richest continent in the world. The resources of Africa are stolen and lighting up the world, feeding the world, developing technology for the world as Africa becomes poor. And the conflict of Africa is that, isn't it interesting? Incredible that the richest continent in the world has the poorest people in the world because of colonialism. It's just like Haiti. want to throw Haiti in that, because in 1804, they had their revolution, first revolution in the Western Hemisphere. And all of this is going on. So now we're reaching into the 21st century, and here comes these three countries saying, we're getting out of ECOWAS. We are no longer going to allow the French to colonize us. So they rose up. They kicked the French out. They said, France, get the hell out of Africa and leave the gold behind. Take America with you. And so now Burkina Faso and Niger and Mali are independent from French colonialism. And then here you have now, as you said, what America does and France does, they set up terrorist groups. Now check this out, man. They set up these terrorist groups, whether they're called ISIL or Al-Qaeda or whatever. They set these terrorist groups up, and then they say, hey, we got to come into your country with a military base to stop terrorism. What is terrorism that you set up? And they use this as an excuse to invade and go into countries in Africa so they can continue the multinational corporate exploitation of these countries. So just recently, you know, Mali had to push back an attempt at taking over their country. And, of course, in Burkina Faso, Ibrahim Traore, about 20-something times his life was threatened. But they have a mass uprising. The masses are with them. So it's very, very difficult for people to take them out now, because this was a popular revolution. It wasn't just a group taking over. And then people say things like, well, okay, the military has taken over. When are you going to turn it into a civilian government? And let me remind everybody of this. One, you don't have revolutions to have elections. You can choose to get to elections, and they will. And they have in revolutions. The purpose of having a revolution is to improve the quality of life of the people. So when we look at what's happening in Burkina Faso in particular, man, they're building 2,400 machines to build the infrastructure. They have an urban planting of trees. They're reclaiming the forest. They're building roads and bridges. They had their mace, corn, the food is now independent, benefiting them. They are keeping their gold. They wiped out their national debt of $4 billion. And they have strategic partnership trading with Russia and China and other groups. And they're developing computer labs. They have 64 heavy-duty trucks for our people. They have solar panels, and they have a bus service expansion. They have four new powerful locomotives with 3,000 horsepower, and they're modernizing the rails. They have a new sports stadium. They're modernizing their hospitals. They have 600 units of housing, and they're doing so much around health. They have a dialysis center for kidneys. I can go on and on and on to tell you about this. And they saying that they moving away from, haven't done it completely yet, but the currency of the franc. They're getting rid of that. They're getting rid of the language of French, the national language. No, they're saying Bambara is going to be our national language. They're even changing their uniform. These uniforms that were more Eurocentric now or African-centric. They're changing the names of their streets so that they're not French-named streets, but they're named after African heroes and sheroes. So that's what revolution is all about. So we got to realize that we're dealing with, in this 21st century, you're dealing with the birth pains of a new world order. The American dollar is declining. The American empire is declining. Hey, it is still dangerous. It ain't gone yet. It has a lot of power. It's going to do more harm than good, but eventually it will go. No empire lasts forever. Remember the Roman Empire rose and fell. The Ottoman Empire rose and fell. And everybody remembers the British Empire. The sun never set on the British Empire, and now look at them. They're a little cloudy mud clot in Europe talking about Brexit and having economic problems. So is the American Empire. And not only with the Sahel Revolution, because others are wanting to join it. Now, Chad is looking at it. Benin is looking at it. And they're looking to join these things. So here we have that revolution occurring. And then here comes BRICS. Brazil, Russia, India, China, and South Africa come together to form BRICS. And they say, we're going to move away from the IMF, the International Monetary Fund, and the World Bank.
0: And hold that thought right there, because we got to step aside for a moment. And we got a bunch of folks got questions for you. I guess family, just checking in, is Charles Barron, the former New York lawmaker from Brooklyn. And you would like to speak to him, reach out to us at 800-450-7876. And we'll take your phone calls after we check the news, traffic, and weather.

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3: Did you know that when you make time to do three simple things each day with your children, talking, reading, and singing, you're helping to shape and strengthen their brains for the years to come? 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All these rich conversations help develop both their vocabularies and their thinking skills. And it's a great way for you and your child to bond and discover the world together. 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

0: Hey, Grand Rising family. Thanks for rolling with us on this Tuesday morning with our guest out of New York City, Charles Brown, out of Brooklyn to be exact. We're talking about what's going on in Africa. We're also going to talk politics as well, local and national politics with Charles. But we start with Africa because, you know, the news that we get on this side of the Atlantic Ocean is so homogenized when it comes to the continent. Before we go back to Charles, though, let me just remind you, coming up later this week, we're going to have psychologist Dr. Jeremy Fox will be here. You know him for his best-selling workbook, Addicted to White, The Oppressed in League with the Oppressor, A Shame-Based Alliance. Also, legendary New York writer Herb Boyd will be with us, and Public Enemies Minister of Information, Professor Griff, will also join us. So if you are in Baltimore, keep that radio locked in real tight on 1010 WOLB, or if you're in the DMV, the Washington, D.C. metropolitan area, on 1450 WOL. Charles, I got a bunch of folks who have questions about Africa for you as well. Let's start with Tyrone's calling us from Baltimore's on line one. Grand Rising, Tyrone. You're on with Charles Barron.
1: Yes, Grand Rising. Excellent topic. And I'm enjoying the show. I have a question about South Africa, but before I get there, I wanted to ask Mr. Brown if you were interested in possibly, or have you toured the schools? I think our children can benefit from the message you have. The fact that Africa is the richest continent in the world, but the people are poor. And it's not because they're stupid; it's because they're being oppressed. And I would love to see this type of thing in our schools. And also, I wanted to find out if you knew Mr. Francis Tata. He is the president of World Conference of Mayors in Ghana, and he's currently in the United States. And I would like to link you guys up if I could. I'm trying to get him to tour the schools in Baltimore and before he leaves. And getting back to a question about South Africa, there's been some turmoil in South Africa. I know you're aware of this, where they're blaming the lack of jobs on the black people from places like Ghana.
2: Ain't that something?
1: Yeah, right. It's the black people's fault, right?
2: Incredible. Incredible.
1: Could you explain that to the audience? And I'll listen offline. But yeah. I would like to get your number, and I'll call back and get it. But go ahead.
2: Right.
1: I'm sorry with you.
2: Well, first of all, I thank you so much for your comments, and I would love to meet the mayor of Ghana and, you know, be glad to meet him. And then I do want to say this, that my wife, Inez Barron, who also was in the electoral arena with me for 21 years, she was a council member and an assembly member, as was I, she was in the education system for 36 years, and she was a master teacher for 18 years. And retired as a principal. So she infused a lot in her classrooms. One person, we was campaigning, and he said, "You had me reading the autobiography of Malcolm X, and it changed my life." So on that basis, she did that. I also met with the school's chancellor, the prior one, prior to this, and I gave him the book by Malefe Asante on history and how Africa and Africans in America and on the continent were very, very instrumental in developing the human family. So, yes, we do go in schools, and we are working on that. In South Africa, it is really absurd that the ANC in South Africa and some of the people of South Africa are saying that the immigrants are taking their jobs. That's like the same thing happening here. Imperialism and colonialism takes all the resources, the top becomes billionaires, the working people are struggling below, corporations are getting billions of dollars in bonuses, and then we fighting each other talking about immigrants are coming taking our jobs. What jobs? We've been unemployed in double digits ever since we've been here. We've been working for free, enslaved Africans fighting for our reparations. So it is a shame that in South Africa, they're now focusing on their own people. That's that same old divide and conquer strategy that's used.
0: All right. 13 away from the topic. Thank you. Thank you for that phone call, Tyrone. Let's go to Jason, also in Baltimore. He's on line two. Grand Rising, Jason. You're on with Charles Barron.
3: Peace and blessings. And thank you, sir. Just thank you so much for just bringing the awareness of what is going on in the diaspora. You know, I am watching this closely because I think that in some cases here in America, if something happens to any of these leaders, we have to be willing to ask questions of our State Department because we know the stories behind Gaddafi. We know what happened with Gaddafi. And we see other countries making moves for independence. For instance, Kenya and President Ruto just recently just announced that Kenya will no longer be exporting raw materials, declaring that all materials extracted from the country will be processed locally in a move aimed at creating jobs, increasing national wealth, and boosting the value of the country's natural resources. We're starting to see this throughout the diaspora. And Touré, we have to watch. Ibrahim Touré, we have to watch. Make sure, you know, because his life has been threatened multiple times, sir. We know that and in some cases, you know, there's been alleged, you know, connections and tie-ins, you know, with the CIA and other organizations tied into, you know, these colonial countries. So we have to watch and be careful and be mindful, again, that the attack is very real on leaders as they continue to move towards independence and support them if we can in any way here in the States as they move towards independence. Protect their resources.
2: Well, I thank you very much for your comment, but I would not connect Ruto in Kenya with Ibrahim Traore. Ruto in Kenya is a part of the problem. He is a neo-colonial puppet for Western imperialism. He's only talking about doing his resources and using them for himself because he's under the pressure of what's happening in Sahel. It is the same Kenyan who sent troops to Haiti on the request of the American government. He is a sellout puppet, so I don't ever want to connect Ruto's name with Ibrahim Traore. Very, very different leaders. But thank you so much for that.
0: All right. Let's keep moving. We've got a bunch of folks want to talk to you. Line three, Thomas is calling from Maryland. Grand Rising, Thomas, you're on with Charles Barron.
4: Rising. I wanted to ask a question regarding the Holocaust and the payout. When Germany took over, when the Nazis took over, there were several thousand blacks there. And they don't talk about that they were killed first. Before any Jew were killed, they killed tens of thousands of blacks. Who's responsible for even that data coming out? Because when I did my research, it said the numbers that were killed are not documentedly known, but they do know that they were killed. So I want you to just speak on that aspect that's never talked about when it comes to the Jewish Holocaust, the Black Holocaust.
2: Well, I want to thank you for sharing that. You know more about that than me. So I'm learning from you, and I will definitely look into it. But I have no scholarship in that area of what happened with black people during the Holocaust. But I will say this, that the African Holocaust was, and I don't want to do a one-upmanship on Holocaust, but there's nothing more devastating than the African Holocaust that happened on the continent and the Caribbean here in America. As a matter of fact, before we even got here, during the Maafa, the Middle Passage, millions of us died. And after we got here, millions more died. And we talk about the so-called transatlantic trade. I call it the transatlantic raid. I want to make it seem like we was in some trading war. But the Arab trade raid also occurred. Millions of us died during the Arab trade raid, or they would say slave raid, when they came up to the so-called Middle East. That's not talked about. So there's nothing more of a greater atrocity than the African Holocaust, as the UN said, the gravest crime against humanity.
0: All right, Ed, away from the topic. Our brother Sekou's in Baltimore has a question for you. He's on line four. Grand Rising, brother Sekou, you're on with Charles Barron.
5: Africa Rising, Mr. Barron. You are a breath of fresh air. I'm glad you straightened out the call about William Ruto in Kenya. He is exactly what you said he is. He's a puppet, a sellout. My question is about the good brother in Rwanda, Paul Kagame. I don't hear a lot about him. I see bits and pieces on social media. But what is the relationship of what's going on between Rwanda and Congo. Do you have any information in reference to that?
2: No, I'm not up on that like I should be. I know some basic things about what's happening in Rwanda. Remember, under Clinton and the massacre and the killing that happened there is incredible. The lives that were lost and all of it in Rwanda and all of that is all about the natural resources in that area and imperialism manipulating. So I will do more research on that, and the next time I'm on, I'll have more information. But I like to be honest and open with my people and not pretend I know something I don't know. I know some basic things, but I would feel more comfortable researching that more and coming back on with Carl, and I'll be ready for you then.
0: All right. Thank you, Brother Sekou. Sister Fahima is next at 6 minutes away from the top of the hour. She's calling from Washington, D.C. Grand Rising, Sister Fahima, young with Charles Barron.
6: Good morning, Mr. Nelson, and greetings, Baba Barron. I want to preface my comments by saying that, you know, I'm a product of attending the Patrice Lumumba Coalition at the Harriet Tubman Show.
2: Oh, yes.
6: Brat, yes. And also First World Alliance. And
2: yes.
6: Also watching you and your wife work and do the things the way they should be done. That, I want to preface my comments by saying that. My question is, and because of this political education, I understand that the African continent's relationship with countries like Russia, Cuba, and China are distinctly different from that of the West. And we get a particular narrative here in the West. That being asked, why hasn't Russia intervened with the onslaught on Cuba? I mean, they have provided a military support with respect to Burkina Faso, and to a large extent, that's one of the reasons why the efforts to assassinate Ibrahim Traoré has failed. Why have they pretty much left Cuba out, you know, out there? I don't know. Maybe they have provided some assistance, but why haven't they intervened?
2: My understanding is that China and Russia has intervened on some level, whether it's on the level that needs to be on, I can't say, but I know China has, and they're developing that relationship. As a matter of fact, I also know that some other countries are still defying the American blockade and dealing with Cuba. But the main thing that we must do here in the belly of the beast, we have to rise up. There's 51 million black people in America. And we have to rise up, and we've been at a lot of demonstrations, Rosemary Mealy in particular, and Omawale Clay, and the December 12th movement. We've been doing a lot around Cuba, and they do have ways that we can support Cuba with solar panels so that we can get the energy going, so people are making those kinds of contributions, and some people are still traveling to Cuba to keep that on our front page, because, you know, when Africa called, Cuba answered. Cuba answered, and most of it wouldn't be no Angola without Cuba. Wouldn't be a lot of liberation. They answered in the Congo. They answered. And matter of fact, not only in Africa, when the Caribbean called, Cuba answered. So we have to answer Cuba. We have to respond to Cuba. Inez and I went to Cuba, and we saw in the medical school there, it was two students from our neighborhood, East New York, getting a free education, medical tuition paid in Cuba. So we got to support Cuba. And I think some countries are. It's just not known as much and probably not doing as much as they can.
6: Oh, one last point.
2: This. One way I got to say this, Alombe Brath, he was my mentor. Whenever I wanted to know anything about Africa, Alombe, I miss him so much because he was brilliant. He brought Thomas Sankara to Harlem, and he was with Fidel Castro in Harlem. Alombe was a real champion, and his son, Senke, who has the foundation now, we work closely with him as well. So Alombe Brath will forever be remembered and appreciated.
0: Echo that. It's
6: three
0: minutes away from the top of the hour. Sister Fahima, thank you for your call. Got to check the traffic and weather in our different cities. Our guest is Charles Brown. Got a question about Africa, and we're going to talk local politics and national politics as well with Charles. Reach out to us at 800-450-7876, and we'll take your phone calls. Thank you for the traffic.

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0: Frank Van Rising family, thanks for rolling with us on this Tuesday morning with our guest and New York lawmaker, or former New York lawmaker, Charles Barron. Charles has got a book out, by the way. Those of you aspiring to get into politics, you need to read that book before he leaves. I'll let him share the title of that book and how you can get it as well. In response to Sister Fahima's question, China has sent a boatload of stuff, supplies to Cuba, including solar panels as well. Mexico has done the same thing, but we're not hearing this kind of information, Charles. Why?
1: That's good. Well, you know, it's a blackout on it, or a whiteout on it, shall I say. You can put it black because we talking about it. But there's a whiteout on it because people don't want to let the imperialists don't want the world to know they're not going to win. They don't want the world to know that people are standing up to them now. They no longer are fearful of America. Look what Iran. Iran is whipping their behind. Oh, yeah, I mean, they're taking some serious losses, but the world is standing up to American imperialism. And this is what I mean about the birth pains of a new world order. It's a dying imperialism, but it's very dangerous. In the belly of a dying beast is very dangerous. But people are no longer afraid. The BRICS groups are dealing with Cuba. So there's a lot happening now, but they don't want the world to know that American imperialism, and it's really imperialism and colonialism and genocide. They're isolating the two worst human beings on the planet right about now is Donald Trump and Benjamin Netanyahu. And it's a shame that the Congressional Black Caucus and some other black leaders like the Hakeem Jeffries and Eric Adams and others embrace Israel. They embrace Benjamin Netanyahu, and they get AIPAC money so they can't be for our liberation, but for their personal ambition. And that's a shame. That's a traitor to our people when you do stuff like that. And someone mentioned before how Barack Obama and Hillary Clinton joined NATO, North Atlantic Treaty Organization, which came into existence to stop Russia and to stop socialism, and they came together and they murdered Muammar Gaddafi. Muammar Gaddafi in Libya, who was talking about a United States of Africa, just like Kwame Nkrumah. He wanted to continue that. He said that we don't need the IMF, International Monetary Fund. By the way, Burkina Faso did all of their internal stuff without foreign aid or minimal foreign aid, not depending upon the IMF or the World Bank. And so Muammar Gaddafi said, let's have our own central bank. Let's have our own currency, the dinar, and we'll back it by our gold. And this is why he was murdered. And this is why anybody that doesn't use the dollar now, they're attacking. That's what happened in Venezuela. So we got to be up on that and realize American imperialism is dying, but it ain't dead yet.
0: All right. Four away off the top. I've got some more people want to talk to you, Charles. Let's go to Malibu, California. Christian's waiting for us. He's online, too. Grand Rising Christian, you're on with Charles.

0: girls and then send him back home to his parents. Now, they did kill him because of what you just said, but tell the whole story. But I was calling about your guy in New York, the mayor. He needs to arrest this guy from Israel. He stood on that platform. He should have about 6 to 8 hotels. I'm the mayor. I need 5 rooms and have all these dignitaries, people, members of the embassy. When this guy touched down and goes to the event to speak, arrest him. If he doesn't do that, he's finished. You can stick a knife in his neck. He's gone. What do you think about what I said?
1: Well, I don't agree with you about Muammar Gaddafi, what you said. I do feel that in Libya, they have free health care. They have housing. They don't have unemployment like it is in America. In Libya, they provide electricity for their people. In Libya, they give new couples that are being married money. They finance the school, even if you want to do it abroad. And there's so much more that Libya has done and has even supported African people here in America. As far as Mamdani is concerned, I think he's much better than the corporate Democrats that he ran against. But I also think he is falling far short of the mark and doing what he could do with the powers of a New York mayor. I was in the New York City Council and the New York State Assembly, and I know what you can do with budgets. And some of the things he was saying during the campaign was a state responsibility, like free transportation, that's a state issue, or free education, that's a state issue, or the grocery stores, he might do one or two, but that's basically, a lot of that is a state issue. Taxing the rich, that's a state issue. But what he could have done and didn't do in his $126 billion city budget, and New York State has a $268 billion state budget, there should be no poverty in New York. We have 30 and 40% poverty in black communities. And out of that budget, he did not have any serious program to address poverty. In addition to that, he said during his campaign that he would not support mayoral control because we don't want the mayor controlling our school system. Is a multi-billion dollar budget. They really want it for contracts for their business cronies. But he went back on that and said he is for mayor control now that he's the mayor. We also had a city council that had the power to stop gentrification in our neighborhoods, like Inez and I did in East New York. We were able to, because we had the power. Developers had to get our approval from the city council to build. And if it wasn't affordable, defined by us, and affordable to the income levels of the people in our community, we didn't sign on to that. Well, Zohran supported Eric Adams' initiative that takes that power away from the 51 city council members and gives it to the mayor, the head of the speaker of the city council, and the borough president. This is contradictory to what he's saying about being a socialist. The other piece, there are two socialist characteristic projects in the city budget that he should have put 10, 20, 30, 40 million into, and that is community land trust. This is the community getting city-owned land and getting land to develop for the community for a dollar or dirt cheap, like the white corporate establishment and real estate folk got. They got land, but he only put $1 million into community land trust, and he had $126 billion. And the worker cooperatives, which is a more socialistic thing, Ujamaa, cooperative economics and worker cooperatives. We have that in the budget. It was only $500,000. He should have put another $10, $20 million into that, so that the enterprises, the businesses in our community could flourish and be owned by the workers and the people in the community. $1 million toward that. That's hypocrisy if you are a socialist. Then he did not support the health care for the retirees because they wanted to privatize it under Eric, and he didn't support fighting that. So a lot of hypocrisy, a lot of contradictions, and we just have to continue to struggle because for black people, we have to develop an independent black radical electric.

0: cultural movement, as Amala Yeshetela is doing under the Black is Back Coalition. We have a school for that, How to Beat the Machine, across the country. The African People's Socialist Party is presenting that, because the blacks that we have in office now are neo-colonial sycophants of the Democratic Party.
1: All right, and let me jump in right here, 10 after the top of the hour, at 9-11 Friday. And they've been telling the mayor not to show up because of, you know, his association with, I guess, with the Arab community, which he's a part of. He says he's going to show up anyway. Your thoughts on that?
0: Non-issue, diversion, ridiculous, foolish. He'll be there. That came from Giuliani and others. Makes absolutely zero sense. So he'll show up for that.
1: Gotcha. All right, let's move on. Brother Carlos is calling us. He's in Waldorf, Maryland. He's on line one. Grand Rising, Brother Carlos. You're on with Charles Barron.
2: Grand Rising, my dear brothers. And Brother Barron, I want to go again to your wheelhouse in the city of New York. And how has Mondani reformed the mafia outfit known as the New York Police Department and its attack on black constituents unrelenting? Has there been any change, has he been co-opted by the thugs in the New York Police Department?
0: That is the biggest disappointment of the Mamdani administration. Jessica Tisch from the oligarchy Tisch family is the police commissioner. She knows nothing about policing. She's an oligarch. She's a part of the problem, a huge part of the problem. He had the power to remove her and did not. That was a signal to me that business was going to be going on as usual, and his budget indicated it further. The other piece is the New York City NYPD. They have a budget of $11 billion. Now, y'all listen to this, please. When people say defund the police, don't let anybody tell you that that means that we don't want no police. No. They have a bloated budget. Defunding the police means transferring some of that money, billions of dollars, to social programs that address crime, like poverty. People don't commit crimes because there's not enough police. People commit crimes because they're desperate. And I'm not making an excuse for it. They should fight for revolution like we are. But crime is the root causes of it is economic depression, economic exploitation. It's homelessness. It's unemployment. It's poverty. It's mental health issues. Money should go toward that. We had to fight Bill de Blasio when he was mayor to say we want to defund some of the money from the police. Don't be afraid to say that because they add a meaning to it that's not true. So we took, because not only do the police have a expense budget of $11 billion, at that time they had a capital budget of $2 billion to build more police precincts. So we took $500 million from that to build youth centers. That's defunding the police, which should be done. It's the same thing with the military budget nationally. That's almost $1 trillion. You need to defund that and put more into education and health care and more into homelessness or getting the homeless housed. These are the issues that Zoran Mamdani is not truly addressing in New York City.
1: All right, 14 after the top of the hour with Charles Barron. Charles, tweet question for you from one of our listeners. It says, I asked Mr. Barron his thoughts on what is happening in Harlem with the 145 development, specifically the positions of previous council members, Bill Perkins and Christian Richardson Jordan, regarding the 145 development, and that of current council member, Yusef Salam.
0: That is a big disappointment. Yusef Salam is a big disappointment on that issue, but it's not Yusef Salam, it's Keith Wright. Keith Wright is the Manhattan boss of the Democratic Party. I served with Keith Wright in the State Assembly. He is the son of Judge Bruce Wright and nothing like his father, because his father, Bruce Wright, did not play around. He was serious about our community. He protected our community from police. So Keith Wright got Yousef Salaam elected. Yousef Salaam is clueless about what's happening in politics. Keith wanted to use him. When Christian Richardson Jordan was in office, she was a socialist. Her and I were the only two people that voted against the new speaker because we knew that Adrian Adams had tied to Wall Street and the real estate industry and wouldn't be good for us. So when the developers came to Harlem on 145th Street and wanted to build two 34 stories towers for housing in Harlem, Al Sharpton jumped on board. The mayor jumped on board. The speaker jumped on board. Keith and all of them wanted it, but we had the power. This is why I'm angry with Zoran Mamdani for taking that power away from the city council and giving it to himself and the speaker of the city council and the borough president. But the city council had the power. That's how we stopped gentrification. So that developer had to meet with Kristen Richardson Jordan. She asked me to be a part of that meeting because of my experience in housing and keeping our community not gentrified. And we sat together. We met with them. He's an arrogant racist. I won't go any further. Let me just stop it there. He's ridiculous, disrespectful. So at the meeting, I told Kristen Richardson Jordan, don't just be against what he's building. Let's give him a proposal to tell him what we would approve, because the council member had to approve it, else it wasn't going to happen. We met with him, and we told him that you can't build 34 stories. It's only going to be 17. And then I can't get into all of this with the AMI, the Area Media Income. I'll explain that in another program, but when we come back, I'll finish this.
1: All right, 17 after the top. Yeah, as I mentioned, we've got a step aside family. You want to join this conversation with Charles Brown, a former New York lawmaker? Reach out to us. Our telephone number is simple. 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

0: And Grand Rising family, thanks for staying with us on this Tuesday morning with our guest, Charles Barron. As I mentioned, he's a former New York lawmaker, city council member, and also a member of the New York State Assembly as well. Charles, I'm going to let you finish your thought, and then Anwar in D.C. has a comment for you about Libya.
1: Yes, real quick, I'm just finished up on a long story, but the bottom line, that 145 project, when Christian Richardson Jordan and myself met with the developer when he was proposing it, she proposed that 60% of the units be for those making $35,000-$45,000 a year, and that the rents be amenable for the people in our community. He didn't want that. He wanted 80% market, which those for people who are making over $100,000 and $150,000 a year. That's how our communities get gentrified, and it's the local city council member that has the power to stop it. Well, she stopped it. A lot of pressure came down on her. She decided not to run again. And after we beat the machine for 21 years, Inez decided not to run, and they got my seat back after 21 years. So now, with USEF being in, under the influence of Keith Wright, they passed it now. The developer got what he wanted, and the affordability is really no affordability at all. It's mostly market, and the little 20-30% affordability, as he defines it, is not really support for affordable for Harlem. However, there can still be a movement to fight it. Even though it was passed, they should put pressure. The Harlem community that doesn't want it should put pressure on Mamdani, because they now have to go to closing and they have to get the capital money that they need to do the actual building. So the fight is not over. Rise up, Harlem, and say no to that project that will gentrify your neighborhood for sure. And Sharpton and the mayor, what's his name, Adams, all of them were for it.
0: All right. Well, I thought that 23 after the top, as I mentioned, Anwar is joining us from D.C.'s Online One. Grand Rising, Anwar.
2: Good morning, gentlemen. Mr. Barron, I heard you a little while ago talking about Libya, and I am not sure, and I don't want to make a false, you know, statement, but you were talking about the positive things that were going on, and I'm assuming that was when Muammar Gaddafi was in office.
1: So oh, absolutely. Now, definitely.
2: Okay. Then I guess then, okay. So my question is, are you aware that they have opened their slave markets in Libya right now in 2026?
1: Oh, yeah. Absolutely. Okay. And you can thank Barack Obama for that. And you can thank Hillary Clinton for that. And you can thank NATO for that. I am very much aware of that. And now they don't know who's running Libya. As a matter of fact, in addition to opening up their slave markets, even Muammar Gaddafi agreed, okay, I won't do the nuclear stuff, you know, let's work together. But an ambassador and three of their representatives in Libya's consulate were killed. Libya is totally unstabilized now. Under Muammar Gaddafi, there was stability. But yes, I am aware of the slave market.
2: Okay, that was my follow-up, was whether or not the U.N. or anyone else was aware of this and what was going on and what is the U.S.'s current involvement in Libya. But black people are being sold over there right
1: that's
2: now.
1: That's right.
2: In slavery.
1: That's right.
2: Yeah. And that's,
1: thank you so much for that.
2: On our radar. I'm sorry,
1: yes.
2: Go ahead.
1: No, I thank you so much for raising that and reminding us of that, because something should be done about that. The problem with the UN is the Security Council. There are no African countries on the Permanent Security Council that can veto anything the 100-and-some-odd members of the General Assembly does. That's even controlled by America and imperialism.
2: Okay. Thank you very much. Have a great day.
1: Thank you.
0: All right, 26 after the top of the hour. You went to getting ready to meet all the countries are coming in town, coming in New York City to meet. But before we go speak about the UN, let me talk about Jasmine Crockett. I want to get your thoughts on this. She says she's not going to campaign for James Tallarico. He beat her in the primary election, and so people are wondering why. She says she's going to help the down ballot, and some people will even, you know, come to her support and saying that if she campaigns with Tallarico, that would hurt Tallarico's cause in Texas. How do you see all of this?
1: Well, first of all, Jasmine Crockett, you know, very intelligent sister. She takes on the Republicans, but she's also a supporter of the genocide in Israel. She's also a supporter of the budget. She's a supporter of Zionists. She's a supporter of people like Biden and Kamala Harris. She's a part of that whole Democratic Party establishment. That's their end fight. You know, they're angry at her because now she's feeling that she wasn't done right in Texas. That's the Democratic Party's end fight. Quite frankly, if he wins, I don't know what we win when these Democrats beat the Republicans. I do think that the Democratic Party is not as bad as some of the Republican parties. But the bad thing about the Democratic Party is that when Democrats get in, as we had Barack Obama in 2008, a black president, as we had a Democratic House in 2008, we had a Democratic Senate in 2008, and guess what? We still had a $7.25 minimum wage on the federal level. We still didn't have single-payer health care, Medicare for all. We still didn't have a Green New Deal. We still didn't have employment programs, poverty programs that needed to be in our community to eradicate poverty. We still didn't have, may he rest in peace, John Conyers' bill, H.R. 40, on reparations, was in his committee, the Judiciary Committee, that he was the chair of. It never saw the day of light. With a black president, a Democratic House, and a Democratic Senate, and John Conyers being head of the Judiciary Committee that his bill was in and he was trying to get out for the last 11 years. We also have to give the Democratic credit where their credit is due. They gave us Clarence Thomas. It was Joe Biden in his committee. Remember, Anita Hill said that he sexually harassed her. Joe Biden had a hearing, disrespected her, didn't allow the other women to come and testify to say the same thing. And then his committee sent the confirmation to the Senate. At that time, there were 58 Democrats and 42 Republicans. How does Clarence Thomas, who was nominated by Bush, get confirmation in a Senate that has 58 Democrats? 52 of them voted for Thomas. So I want to acknowledge that. I was trying to be cute and say credit, but I want to acknowledge, because I certainly ain't giving them no credit.
0: I agree. And I'm trying to take anything there, but I don't think most people knew about Thomas, you know, during that. He was just a black, what do you call it? A tentacle hanging of a black man or something like that. He framed the fight in that way. And I think many people saw it that way. And that's why they dismissed what Anita Hill had to say during those hearings.
1: But Carl,
0: I'm not defending him. I'm just saying.
1: You're defending him, but a lot of people knew about Clarence Thomas. And if George Bush nominates a black person for anything, you don't have to. I mean, you can rest assured that that's not going to be a progressive person. George Bush nominated him. He had a history that was against the very affirmative action that he used to get where he got. He wanted to take the ladder down so nobody else can climb up it. People knew that.
0: Yeah, and once he got in office, he started doing all that kind of stuff. But let me ask
1: you this,
0: because
1: he was like that all the while.
0: Right, undercover.
1: And if the Congressional Black Caucus didn't know that, then they don't need to be in office.
0: Well, they claim they didn't at the time. If you recall, he got their support as well. He got all the supports of all the majority.
1: I know he did,
0: majority.
1: But he had things in his history. They supported him because he was black.
0: Black, correct.
1: That's why they supported him.
0: You mentioned, prior to that, you mentioned some of the things that the Democrats are not doing, or didn't do when they were in charge, the Senate and the House. Those right now, the DSA, not all of those things that you mentioned, the DSA is supporting and championing those causes. Is that what the is that why the response is getting such a bigger response than the established Democratic candidates as we speak right now?
1: Well, DSA's rhetoric may speak to those things, but their practice doesn't, because AOC and Bernie Sanders had the big tour against the oligarchy. Remember that? Calling for Green New Deal, calling for, you know, Medicare for all, and you support Biden, who's against Medicare for all. You support Hakeem Jeffries, who was for Medicare for all, but now is against it. This is AOC and Bernie Sanders. It's not so much what they say when they're on the outside or when they have rallies. It's what they do when they get in. They vote for budgets. They support Hakeem Jeffries, a Zionist supporter, who's totally against now Medicare for all. And he's hiding behind, yeah, we're going to get the subsidies for the Obamacare Act so we can help people. Believe me, that's a good thing, and it will help. But just remember this, Carl. Obamacare is really the Affordable Care Act. That came from the Republican, Mitt Romney. That's Mitt Romney's bill. It came from the Republicans. That's why when they were fighting around health care, and we thought Obama would fight for Medicare for all, he said, I can't do that. I don't have the vote. And this is when the Democrats controlled both houses, but there were blue door conservative Democrats he couldn't get the vote from. So that's why they couldn't do Medicare for all. So we said, all right, if you can't do Medicare for all, at least do a public option. You remember that, Carl?
0: Yes, I did.
1: A public option, which means the private sector would have all this, but we would have a public option. Couldn't even get that. So when
0: let me and ask you this, though, Charles, 27 away from the top there. So where does that leave the majority of black folks who consider themselves Democrats? What you just told us is absolutely 100% correct. What do they do coming up in next year or in the fall, in November?
1: Two things. One, say we will not vote for you for president unless you do A, B, C, D. Don't give them a pass. Don't give them a vote because you want to stop Trump. Nobody does that but us. The Jews will never give anybody a vote to stop somebody. They have to support Israel. We should make them support a black agenda, support that which is going to build our communities. You can no longer take our vote for granted. That should be their message. Not we're going to just vote for you because Trump is so horrible. We got to stop him. And don't forget, Obama deported more people than anybody. And it was under Obama that we had Eric Holder, the U.S. attorney, a black man, went to Ferguson. And yet Eric Holder and Barack Obama did not indict on a federal level a single police officer for murdering us. Let's not forget that. And let's not forget that the only move he made against police brutality is when his bourgeois buddy, Henry Louis Gates, was disrespected in his house by a police officer, and Barack invited them to the White House for beer. Come on now, we cannot continue to do the lesser two evils. We cannot continue to allow the Democratic Party to take our votes for granted. Remember this, Carl. 1964, I believe it was, President Johnson was the last Democratic president to win with the majority of the white vote. Carter, Clinton, Biden, Obama, Democratic presidents that won since 64 lost the majority of the white vote. The Republican candidates won the majority of the white vote in all of those elections, but the Democratic candidates won because they got 90% of the black vote. And they took our vote for granted, didn't do what they could do with a multi-trillion-dollar federal budget.
0: And hold up though right there. We got some folks who want to talk to you. Let me come back, though, because you said we need a black agenda. We don't have a black agenda. We don't have a consensus on what we want. There's a vacuum of leadership. Nobody's talking about it, Charles. So how can we have a black agenda? Nobody's even talking about creating a black agenda, having meetings. So I'll let you address that when you come back, and we've got some folks who want to talk to you. Family, you want to join this conversation? Reach out to us at 800-450-7876 or 23 away from the top. Yeah, we'll take a phone call

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0: And Glenn Hanson family, thanks for staying with us on this Tuesday morning with our guest, Charles Brown, out of New York City. He's a former city council member, also a member of the New York State Assembly in Albany, discussing politics with Charles. Before we go back to him, though, let me just remind you, coming up later this week, you're going to hear from psychologist Dr. Jerome E. Fox, also a legendary New York writer. Herb Boyd will join us, and Public Enemies, Minister of Information, Professor Griff will be here. So if you are in Baltimore, keep that radio locked in real tight on 1010 WLB. If you're in the DMV, the Washington Metropolitan Area, or on 1450 WOL. All right, Charles, back to what you said. Everything was correct, all the things that you pointed out, but you also said we need a black agenda. We don't have a black agenda. When we decide we have one, we've got to come to a consensus. What is in that black agenda? And then we need somebody to champion that cause. Why aren't we there? What's missing here?
1: Well, what's missing is the proper leadership, proper black leadership in the electoral arena. We have a misleadership class of blacks in the electoral arena. Most of them are sycophants, and I use that term a lot because a sycophant is one who sucks up to people in power, brown noses people in power, kisses parts of the anatomy of people in power for their personal ambition, for their personal agenda, and not our political agenda for liberation and self-determination. So we have to change that, and that happens from the bottom up, not the top down. So in addition to having a black agenda, we need to take control of the local politics, the city council. That's what we did in East New York. We had a black agenda. We said we're going to stop gentrification. We want more jobs. We want more businesses and all that. We want more scholarships for CUNY students. We want to make sure resources come so we can build 3 new schools, $88 million. We did it. $150 million worth of renovated parks. We did it. You have to have an agenda. Don't just tell us to vote so that we can stop Trump. Do you hear the Democrats saying anything? And when they have their convention, forget the speeches. Ask them to show you their platform and see if we're on their platform. See if reparations is on their platform. See if Medicare for All is on their platform. The conventions are a bunch of glitzy, empty rhetoric speeches. Nothing these candidates say matter at the conventions. The only thing that matters is the platform that comes out of the conventions. And most of us never see it, have no input on it, and the blacks that they have on it are not the blacks that are going to push them further beyond the regular neoliberal milquetoast platform.
0: Gotcha. Well, hold that thought there. I got some more folks want to talk to you. 16 away from the top of the hour. Ken's calling from Florida. It's on line one. Grand Rising, Ken, you're on with Charles Brown.
2: Yes, Grand Rising, Carl. Thank you for taking my call. You mentioned that there was open slave markets in Libya. My question is Libya a member of the African Union? And what is the African Union response to the open slave market? And the next thing I wanted to ask is, if we look at how the neo-colonialists act throughout the world, and you mentioned misleaders, you will find that they have put misleaders in African over the governments of Africa, Rutu, the brother over in Benin that is orchestrating the coups against the Sahel states, the brother in Cote d'Ivoire who is also assisting in the overthrow. So it's no wonder here in America that we have those misleaders. And the last thing I want to say is we talk about fighting for the right to vote, but Biden had the Congress, he had the Senate, the House, and the presidency, and it was the Democrats, Manchin and Sinema, that voted against the George Floyd bill and the John Lewis bill. I'll hang up and listen to you. Thank you for taking my call.
1: Well, you said it well, my brother. I don't have too much to add to that. I did talk about neocolonialism and the puppets. And yes, the AU is not what Kwame Nkrumah had envisioned way back when. So we are dealing with neocolonialism, and that is our biggest challenge, not only internationally in Africa, but also it's our biggest challenge domestically, because we live under a colonial capitalist system, and our black communities are domestic colonies. Martin Luther King said that the black community is a domestic colony, and he said power should be transferred to the residents of the black community so that they can control their own destiny. This is Martin Luther King in 67, 68, not that I Have a Dream, Let's Integrate in 63. He became a revolutionary, a visionary, a socialist in 67, 68. He was always a socialist, but he had to keep it under the cap. But anyway, so this is what we're talking about throughout this broadcast today, that neocolonialism is a real challenge of ours.
0: 13 away from the top. Let's take another call for Charles Barron. Everlasting's reaching out to us from Alabama. It's on line two. Grand Rising, Everlasting, you're on with Charles Barron.
3: Grand Rising, Mr. Nelson, Mr. Barron. This is just madness. Okay, Zeron Mondami, what they said, he took the power from the city council, and now he can make the decisions on his own. There's 51 people against one. We're not going to let you do that. At some point, I know it's politics involved, but we're not going to allow you, one person, to take more control over 51 people. I mean, it's just madness. And then one other thing to that point. The president, I don't even want to call this president, okay? As far as the building of that so-called ballroom, okay, the rule is that nobody, including the president, can build anything on federal ground without approval of Congress, the legislature. Okay, so a woman filed a lawsuit, something, I was doing it right quick, something to do with aesthetics or something like that. But anyway, the federal courts said that he couldn't do it, so then he went to the Supreme Court. So just about a week or two ago, they ruled 5-4 that struck down her lawsuit. And they said John Roberts supposedly wrote the dissent for the four who was against it. Now, they didn't rule the fact that, they didn't dismiss it on the fact that whether it was legal or illegal. They dismissed it on the fact that she doesn't have standing. Because in order for you to have standing, they say, you have to be injured by whoever you're filing a lawsuit against. Their actions have to serve you personal injury, you see. And, I mean, the fact is that it's illegal, period. But they jump around and all these, you know, things that they do to go around the law and to make sure that they can still do it anyway. And all these people sit around. I think Congress has to be, and a lot of these people, they're bought and paid for. Because you keep allowing this cat to do anything he wants to do. And we're supposed to have, collectively, they're supposed to have this power, and they allow it. And one last thing before I go. Just like these police unions, I think personally that the police unions should be decertified. Because the police are not workers. They're armed agents of the state. They're not workers. What worker do you know in America that has the power of life and death? Nobody. And then if all they have to do is say, well, you know, I fear for my life. Hey, I shot him in the back, but I thought I saw a cell. I thought the cell phone was a gun. Can I just please hang on and hear your comment? And thank you very much, Mr. Barron, for all that you do.
1: Well, I thank you very much for those comments, and I particularly thank you for the information on the ballroom. And you're quite correct about the police department. That's why when you hear people saying abolish the police, they're not saying we shouldn't have any police in our neighborhood. They're saying that the existing police structure should be abolished and a new one should be put in place. Because remember, in New York City in 1855, NYPD came into power as slave catchers. And they still think they run around here catching slaves. So the abolishing the police and the defunding the police is not to say we're not concerned about safety. We want to radically change how policing is done and how safety is achieved. As far as the 51 people in Zoron, this is how it happens, brother. In the city council, they still have in place what they call a ULA process, the Uniform Land Use Review process. That's how Inez and I stopped gentrification in East New York. So if a project comes into that process, the council has the last say on whether it's going to happen or not. That's why I could talk the way I talked to developers, because I know we have the last say. It's called a member deference. The 51 members will defer to our wishes in our neighborhood. So now Zohran took that power away along with the people who they got to vote on the initiative. It's not like the city council is not going to be able to vote on these projects. So the 51 council members will still be able to vote up and down a project. But what they put in place is an appeal process. So if they vote down a project by a developer, that developer can now go to Zohran and the borough president and the speaker, and those three people can overturn what the city council did. That's how they do it.
0: Yeah. All right. Nine away from the topic. You know, Alabama mentioned all the things that Donald Trump is doing, and then he goes to the Supreme Court and he gets a reprieve. My question to you, is all of this the remake of Washington, D.C., some of the things that he says, the outlandish things that he says, and then he'll call him back, you know, when it gets too much out of the way? Is all this to obscure the fact that the Epstein files are still out there? What are your thoughts on that? Do you think
1: what he's doing? Absolutely. Absolutely. These are the diversionary tactics. You know how they say once there's something that's going to really expose you for what you are and some other people expose them for what they are, they call it wag the tail, and they will create something. Wag the dog, excuse me, not wag the tail, but wag the dog. So when they about to get to you like they was going to get to Clinton, then he went to war. When they were getting to Trump, then he went to war. So all the attention is taken away from your contradictions and what's about to happen to you with Epstein and all of that by going to war with Iran, by going to war with Venezuela, by going to bombing Nigeria, any places that had oil and wasn't using your currency. And then look at the crazy stuff he's saying to make Americans think that he's doing the right thing. Canada, he's had a war at Canada, and that's going to hurt people with the tax on goods. He had war in Cuba and Venezuela and all of that stuff. He's going to take over Greenland. He wants to turn the Gaza Strip into some Riviera. He doesn't want to have the Gulf of Mexico. It should be the Gulf of America. He wants the China not to be involved. And, I mean, this is insanity. And this is a desperate man that is losing the war in Iran. An empire is falling, but we are in the belly of a dangerous beast. This is why we cannot continue to have neo-colonial puppets, sellouts of black and black communities, because we're in a crisis. We're in a state of emergency. And this is not the time for people to be selling us out for your personal ambition.
0: All right. Six away from the top there. Charles, before we let you go, how can folks find you? One. And two, how can they get your book? Give us a title of the book, and how can they pick up copies of your book?
1: Well, a lot that I'm talking to about is in the book called Speaking Truth to Power. Speaking Truth to Power. 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We're going to be talking about Tupac Shakur trial and talking a little bit about, because tomorrow is the 55th anniversary of the Attica uprising. 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
0: All right. Thank you, Charles. Thank you for sharing your thoughts with us this morning. Thanks for joining us on such late notice as well. Thank you, sir.
1: Well, thank you so much, man. And you keep up the good work. You're a gem.
0: That's Charles Barron, family, former New York lawmaker, also former member of the Assembly and City Council in New York, representing Brooklyn. That's it for the day, family. Class is dismissed. Thank you for giving us and sharing part of your morning with us. Stay strong. Stay positive. Please, please stay healthy. We'll see you tomorrow morning, 6 o'clock, right here in Baltimore on 1010 WOLB and also in the DMV on 1450 WOL.

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0: And Grand Rising family, and thanks for starting your Wednesday with us again. Later, Public Enemies Minister of Information, that'd be Professor Griff. He will take over our classroom. Now, Professor Griff will explain how AI, artificial intelligence, is transforming the entertainment industry. But before Professor Griff, author Dr. Samuel Brown will expose some of the pitfalls for those embracing AI. Before Dr. Brown, though, historian Dr. C.R. Gibbs will preview this weekend's town hall meeting on D.C. statehood. But to get us started momentarily, we're going to speak with Chicago activist pastor Anthony Williams. He's going to update us on his crusade to get violence declared a public health crisis. But first, before we do anything, we got to get Kevin to digitally open the classroom doors on this Wednesday morning. Grand Rising, Kevin.
1: Grand Rising indeed, Carl Nelson, my man, today is Wednesday, the 9th of September, so that's 9-9-2026. Not that that means anything other than it's the 9th and all is well. How you feeling, Carl?
0: I'm still learning, Kevin. I'm still learning this morning.
1: Excellent. That's great, man. That's great because I have a question for you.
0: And okay.
1: And that is, have you ever watched a performer and then said, I wish I could be on stage?
0: You ever no.
1: did that? I do that all the time. I always feel like, you know, if you're watching a gig, then, you know, it inspires you to be on the gig. And apparently that's what happened to Stevie Wonder. He was attending the DC Jazz Fest at the Wharf as a fan, right? With his family and, you know, having a good time. And then he was invited on stage by Trinidad and Tobago's soca powerhouse, Kez the Band. And he did it. He went on stage. He didn't say you gotta pay me first or anything. He just he just went on stage happier than the morning sun. You see what I did there?
0: Yeah, this was in New York, right?
1: No, this was in D.C. The D.C.
0: Oh, because they were together in they were together in New York that Monday, a Labor Day. That's where that all started from. Yeah, because I remember that same soca performer.
1: Oh, so
0: they were on stage.
1: So you're
0: yeah, they were on stage.
1: It was
0: Labor
1: rehearsed.
0: Day.
1: It was already rehearsed then.
0: No, probably not. But you know, I don't know if it was rehearsed on Monday when he jumped on stage with them. But he did with the same artist on Monday of the the West Indian Day Parade.
1: Oh, okay. Well, you know, that's what Miles Davis said. You know, if you do it one time, you can do it again. It counts as a rehearsal, right?
0: But that's funny you'd say that about Miles, because you know what they say about Miles. He'll play something, and then you know, they'll tell him, "How do you do that?" And I don't recall. It just organic.
1: Just
0: it just came.
1: That's right.
0: It just came out. Yeah.
1: That's right. Well, he performed "I Just Called to Say I Love You" and the hit song by Kez the Band, Savannah Grass. So somehow they did a mashup so Kez the Band was singing Stevie's song and Stevie was singing their song. And, they said it was unplanned, but now it sounds planned after you say they were in New York. But anyway, they had the National Guard members to safely guide Stevie up to the crowd. Now, here's another story about Stevie that, you know, and tell me if he did this in New York. The next morning, he went to Alfred Street Baptist Church in Alexandria, Virginia. I've been there. And he was invited by a member of the church and the congregation. The pastor said, the voice that defined a generation, you know. And this is all a prelude to a major tour announcement. What were you about to say?
0: No, I agree with the pastor.
1: Oh, the voice that defined a generation?
0: Yeah.
1: Man, one generation? Shucks. I think Stevie touched many generations, man. If you count that, like replaying the music and then how many albums he had. He won 25 Grammys. So, you know, and so he's going to do the Songs in a Key of Life performances, the 50th anniversary tour, and it begins. It hits North America this fall, and he will be at the Capital One Arena here in D.C. Monday, November 23rd, and tickets go on sale tomorrow. So it's just kind of cool to be able to say, you know, we were that close to Stevie Wonder.
0: Yeah, so, and it starts in Europe, actually. It starts in Birmingham.
1: oh, yeah.
0: the UK. Then he goes on the European continent, Holland, the Netherlands, and some other place, Denmark, I think, before coming back stateside. Yeah, he's going to start overseas.
1: You got Stevie on speed dial, right? I mean, he calls you to let you know about these things, right?
0: Well, the last time we talked was actually on my birthday. The last time we talked, so that was last month. So that's not really speed dial.
1: Man, but that's all right though. That's all right. The guy who wrote "Happy Birthday" called you to say "Happy Birthday," and I'm not mad at you. Hey, look, in other news, Smithsonian Institution Secretary Lonnie G. Bunch III announced his re-

0: escalated its pressure on the institution over how American history is portrayed. Lonnie Bunch has publicly stated that that political friction was not the driving factor behind his departure. The Trump administration has aggressively pushed to reshape the Smithsonian's programming, and over the summer, a White House domestic policy counsel accused museum leadership, specifically at the National Museum of American History, of behaving like radical activists demanding programming details from multiple museums to eliminate what it deemed ideologically driven language. Ideologically? What is that? What is he talking about, Carl?
1: What is he talking about? Ideological. Yeah, cultural. That's what it, they don't believe that we have any culture. You know, it's if we see something, we're supposed to be absorbed into the white culture. We, you know, that's how they see us. They see us really as white persons, just dipped in chocolate. So we don't have anything, you know, all everything that we had before we got here doesn't count. And unfortunately, many of us feel that way as well. So we were just, you know, white people dipped in black ink. So therefore, their culture is our culture. They don't know that many of us have our own culture, and that's what they want. That's what they're trying to erase, and that's what I think Lonnie was alluding to.
0: Okay. Well, in the weeks leading up to his announcement, Lonnie fiercely defended the Smithsonian's independence. In a September 3rd letter to the staff, he affirmed that while the museum network would cooperate with information requests, it would do so strictly as an autonomous institution, free from the executive branch interference. And following his announcement, the 73-year-old historian emphasized that he was not stepping down due to political heat. He says, "I'm a fighter." And he noted, though he acknowledged that the unprecedented scrutiny over the past year has been stressful, he framed the decision as simply the right personal milestone to transition to his next chapter. And so whether he did or not, it's, you know, he just decided, hey, it's time to move on. I, you know what I mean? I don't see why he has to say, hey, I'm not being pressured. You know, I mean, you know, you can say, take this job, and can't you?
1: Yeah. Well, here's the thing. Now, Lonnie's been on this program several times. In fact, Kevin, he donated 100 tickets to the African American Museum to our Power Talk conference. And, you know, we have pictures there, I think, online with Dr. Smalls, who took, and Tony Brado led the tour of the museum with Dr. Jeffries and Dr. Ronson Jeffries. They're all there. So people who attend that conference, that was part of the deal. There's an incentive to, he said, okay, you guys come. This is when, you know, it just opened. So yeah, Lonnie's a good guy, man. And also Radio One, Urban One, donated a lot of money to that museum as well to make sure it happened. If you remember, even though it's supposed to be government supported, the federal supported, they also solicited funds from outsiders because that's what the other groups do. And I know Radio One made a huge donation as well.
0: Yay. And look, so next, what's going to happen next is that after he steps down in the end of the year, the Smithsonian operates outside the executive branch. The White House cannot appoint his replacement. And so the responsibility will fall on the Smithsonian Board of Regents, a powerful body that includes Supreme Court Chief Justice John Roberts, Vice President J.D. Vance, and a bipartisan group of lawmakers. The board is expected to name an acting secretary shortly while launching a comprehensive national search for a permanent successor to navigate the institution's highly politicized future. But if the vice president is on the board, can the influence of the president be ignored?
1: Oh, you just answered your own question. Of course not. You know, the question is, Kevin, are they going to, you know, because already some of this, I'm not sure if this is true, if this is internet scuttlebutt, but some of the artifacts have been taken out or been put in the basement from the African American Museum because they didn't want to offend other people who saw the historic, you know, revelations of slavery. So yeah. Hopefully this won't continue.
0: Okay, so they're trying to deny that slavery happened because the president said something about it. It's about hate. It's all about hate. And he didn't want.
1: They're not denying it happened. They're trying to imply that it was like a cruise or something that our ancestors enjoyed it. You know, it wasn't as bad and debilitating as it's portrayed in at the museum. And that was mild to what really happened. But that's what they're trying to do. They're trying to war.

0: right down.
1: Oh, I see. Yeah, backseat driving and everything. Yeah, right. You know, how hard could it be, right? And, you know, but how much could it hurt in reality, right? Because when you're looking at something as though it's a movie, right? Yeah. You know, you think that they're just acting, and sure, the portrayal it could have been done differently and all.
0: But the larger question is, though, Kevin, that when all this is over, because at some point it's got to end. It's one of the things you learn in a philosophy class. Nothing lasts forever. At one point, it's got to end. Will we be able to, you know, just erase all these last few years of our history and go back and put some of those artifacts and tell the real story with those books that were banned, because now they'd be put back into schools so people will know what happened, the part of the history of the United States, and that slavery was real, all about the Confederacy, all that stuff is, you know, anything that makes white folks look bad is slowly been moved. In fact, there's a statue of one of the Confederate warriors that was moved away, and now the Trump administration is putting it back. All of these things, I'm just wondering when this is over, because like I said, if in a philosophy class, it teach you this, you know, every mountain has a peak, every sea has a shore.
1: Right.
0: I keep remembering that. And it says, well, at some point, it's got to end. We're at the zenith, and now we got the nadir. Now, there, or we're in the middle, somewhere in the middle. So I got to get off of this. But right. Anyway.
1: No, I like that. I like this train of thought.
0: But know. Anyway, it's got my question. I'm saying all of that to say this. When it's over, Do we go back and put back all these things that they took out? That's my concern or worry, if you will.
1: Well, you know, Maxwell Green in the book Tipping Point says that everything reaches a tipping. It's like the pendulum swinging. It's gonna it's gonna swing back in the other direction. It's just a natural.
0: There's nowhere else apparent, to go.
1: Nowhere else to go. Right.
0: You're right. If you're at the top, you got to come back down. So, you know, we used to talk about that, especially in sports. When the Lakers win, at some point they're going to lose. You know, even if they come in second, they're still not out of win. So that's life. You can't win all the time.
1: Right, right, exactly. And speaking of which, D.C. Councilmember Trayon White Sr. is scheduled to go to trial next week on the federal bribery charges. Legal preparations escalated significantly at a federal courthouse, focusing heavily on filtering the jury pool. And yesterday, roughly 100 prospective jurors filled out a thick 150-question background questionnaire, and Judge Rudolph Contreras utilized this process to streamline and weed out conflicts ahead of time. And so attorneys from both sides will spend the next 2 days reviewing the questionnaire responses. Formal in-person jury selection will begin Friday, September 11th, and potentially continue into Monday. Opening arguments are slated to begin Monday, September 14th, and the trial is expected to last approximately 2 weeks. Jurors will not be sequestered, but they have been strictly ordered by the judge to avoid all social media and news coverage. So
0: yeah, that's going to be a challenge. But let me just say this. This is what they call the voir dire, the legalese. This is where they go look at the backgrounds and see who they can strike jurors. If they think they're one sided or they think they're opposed to what their client or favor the government. This is another issue when some of our legal scholars tell us this is why you should register to vote. And people say you're going to vote. If you're not registered to vote, you can't be on the jury. And then you
1: that's
0: wonder
1: right,
0: why,
1: yeah.
0: You know, some of the folks like Trayon White, he, you know, if he loses or gets railroaded because we weren't on the jury, but they should get a nice jury size out of Washington, D.C., though, because I know a lot of people register to vote, even though many of them, that's another issue, Kevin. I think the black registration in Washington, D.C. is maybe 70-80% or something like that.
1: Sure.
0: Maybe only 20 or less people actually vote. People just don't go to the polls in Washington, D.C., but that's another area. But yeah, but you have to be a registered voter to be on the jury. So let's hope that he gets a nice representation, especially from Ward 8 and Ward 7 to show up.
1: Well, if we take a didactic look at the allegations, right, the charges, the Department of Justice alleges that White agreed to accept $156,000 in cash bribes, receiving $35,000 across 4 separate cash handoffs. In exchange, he allegedly leveraged his chair position on a council committee to pressure city agencies to extend $5.2 million in violence intervention contracts to specific companies. And the defense says that they may not dispute that White actually took the money. Instead, the defense intends to challenge the government's corrupt intent theory, arguing government overreach or entrapment. And White maintains he was set up and has pleaded not guilty.
0: That's interesting that his defense is thinking about, you know, because I guess maybe the evidence is overwhelming, so they're not going to dispute that. They say he took the money to help poor kids, and that's probably what their defense is going to be. And hopefully they get a panel that agrees with him. And that's why the jury selection for this particular trial, and all trials really, but this one in particular, is going to be crucial.
1: So the defense is like, well, who can turn down $156,000, folks? However,
0: right, with the intent. But he took the money, but look, this is what it was for, to help our children in
1: right.
0: Ward 7, Ward 8, wherever. It took that money to help the impoverished children in Washington, D.C. That was and if he gets the panel and says, oh, man, that's a good thing. He's going to help us with the money. He's not going to put in his buy a Ferrari. So he may get a jury. Maybe what they may be going for is jury, what they call jury nullification.
1: Well, he does own a nice Tesla, though. And, you know, hey, but look, that's the way it is, Carl, on the 9th of September. The weather is going to be real nice throughout the rest of the week. So we're happy about that. Thank you for your time, sir.
0: All right. Thanks, Kevin. We got to take a quick break, family. 17 minutes after the top there. Hopefully our guest, Pastor Anthony Williams, will join us. He's in Chicago. You know, his crusade is to get violence declared a public health crisis. What are your thoughts? You want to join us in this conversation this Wednesday morning, this hump day? Reach out to us at 800-450-7876, and we'll take your phone calls next.

0: 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I'm Rock T.
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4: The reality is, every generation experiences a technology powerful enough to change society. Transistor radios were replaced by boom boxes. 8-track tapes were replaced by cassettes, cassettes by discs. Landlines were replaced by cell phones. Television was replaced by cable, then satellite. Now everybody is streaming. However, this generation will inherit the first technology that can imitate thought itself. And all of us must decide how we will embrace artificial intelligence. AI is the first technology that will require us to set moral parameters for its usage. We must now decide what AI should be allowed and what should be prohibited. We must decide what happens to creativity, labor, truth, privacy, empathy, and democracy, and who will benefit. What will we require to remain uniquely human?
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0: And Grand Rising family, thanks for waking up with us on this hump day. It's Wednesday. That means we're halfway through the work week. 21 minutes after the top of the hour, by the way. We're still waiting for our guests. So what we're going to do, we're going to kick it around with Kevin, discuss the fact that the Smithsonian, the African-American Museum we talked about earlier, that Lonnie Brunch is leaving, that he's head of this Smithsonian. That's all of the museums, I guess, in Washington, D.C., maybe around the country. I'm not quite sure how that works, Kevin. But one of the challenges was when we started the African-American Museum, they were looking for donations to put in there, and now Donald Trump was upset about some of those things that depicted slavery as harsh as it was. He didn't want that to depict it. And the question, I'm going to throw this out there to the family, so Kevin, you get the first crack. Should we create our own institutions then, so we don't have to rely on the federal government or the state or city government to even, dictate to us what we can have in our museums? What are your thoughts, Kevin?
1: Well, I can certainly see where you're coming from with that. If you look at, for example, what's the name of the place for Elvis Presley?
0: Graceland.
1: And that was preserved and turned into a museum by his wife, opposed to federally funded. But you don't see that happening much in our history, where James Brown.
0: Hold on, right there. Let me ask you this. Do you think Michael Jackson's Neverland should be preserved then? Michael's just as big as Elvis, I would argue.
1: Yeah, it should, except it's already been destroyed. I think even Michael took part in, tearing down some of that whole Neverland legend because of the way he was treated. You see, so even if you wanted to, it would be a rebuild, not a restoration of it. But Frederick Douglass's house is still standing here in D.C. I don't know how, how it was funded or anything. But speaking of funding, the fiscal year 2027 funding opportunity for African American history and culture is the grant amount is between $5,000 to $500,000. For 3 years, but that's federal funding, like you said, and it's at grants.gov, and so apparently they do that all the time, and they say their intent is to support the growth and development of a professional workforce at African American museums and HBCUs. But your question was, should we do it ourselves? And I say yes, definitely. I mean, look at Jay-Z and all the money he's got, and Oprah, and the people who are affluent could also help. But then if there's a place you could donate, $5, $10, $20 or whatever, like the Howard Theater was restored here, then, we could then participate as a community, and create something. And so I agree with you. It can only help enhance the mindset of our people.
0: Right now, at this particular juncture, it's imperative that we do that, because they're rolling back. They're trying to phase out anything to do with our history, anything that puts them in what they deem a bad light. But it's all it is. It's really reality. The harshness of slavery, the slavery and the slave trade and all that kind of stuff. They don't want to feel bad, or their children to feel bad how they treated us. And it goes back to the fact, Kevin, that, their problem is they know how badly they treated us, our ancestors, and their concern is that if we may see this and rise up and treat them in similar fashion. I think that's their biggest fear. That's what they're scared of. So that's why they're trying to roll back all of these things about the slave trade and about slavery and Jim Crow and all that kind of stuff. They're trying to roll that back so their children won't get upset when they come into the museums. They can come into an African museum and say, oh, this was cool. Slavery was cool. It was kind of like, they were just working, just maybe underpaid, but they were working,
1: Right.
0: The Middle Passage was kind of like a cruise or something. They enjoyed it. So all of that narrative needs to be, changed or turned around, because even if the Smithsonian didn't go that real deep with it, because they were, concerned too about, people other than black people going there and maybe see the harsh realities of slavery and Jim Crow and come away with wow and understand why reparations is needed. But this is why they're trying to block that and erase our history. So, family, let me throw it out, because I asked Kevin, but I want to hear from you. What do you guys think about this? Should we should we create our own? And Kevin, you mentioned Jay-Z and some of the other, but if you look at the Jewish community, you don't see, you know, they're just have private donors just doing it. We don't even know who they are. We don't even know if they're Jewish, but they probably are because they're doing a lot of cash to maintain their history. But, you know, we've got to prod our folks to do the same thing. But you were saying something, Kevin?
1: Yeah, I was going to say private donors, there are people in the African American community, believe it or not, who are making six figures and six and seven and eight, maybe even eight figures that you don't know about. You know, not everyone is trying to be the Jay-Z's of the world. We've got Carl from West Palm Beach on line one, and you want to see what he's got to say.
0: Oh yeah. He's down there in Trump country. Carl, Grand Rising, brother. Your
2: Grand Rising family. Carl, you know what? When I heard the conversation with you and Kevin, it reminded me of the real reason why they are looking for the Messiah. Because see, like when the Messiah comes, he don't just tell it to those who have been suffering, but he tell it to everybody. Like right now, everybody got this concept of when you say Black history is only supposed to be for Black people, that's not the truth. It comes for the totality of the human family. It comes for human thinking. And the enemy has the desire to continue to do the things that they're doing. And that's the reason why they are removing making an attempt to remove some of the evidence. And that's even the reason why they're doing all of the gentrification, because all of the history that shows everything. And they don't want nobody to know about it. And particularly, they don't want their own to know the truth. That's the reason why we have the different news services that provide the different kind of filtering of the thought process. And then when we go into what Siddiqui be talking about, I don't think we really do, but how they're putting all kind of things into the food, into the everywhere to do mind control so that they can continue to do the things that they're doing. But the crazy part for me is that they like to do devilish things like eating people and all kind of stuff like that, murdering people. I just don't understand that part, but I understand the nature by which something is born or created. It stays that way because you got some animals that eat meat and you got some that eat vegetation. And I understand the process, but I hope and pray that we would look at it much more deeper, because we think that it's just for Black people. No, it's for it. When you tell the truth in any kind of setting and you really know the truth, it takes precedent over all of the lies,
0: Hold that thought there, Carl. Let me interrupt you and ask you this question, since you're on that train of thought right there, 30 minutes at the top of the hour. Who needs to know more about our history, us or the other folks?
2: The whole world, because it's information that can resolve multitudes of problems that people think that it's just ours. But you see how they follow us with the way that we swag, the way they follow all of the rhythms of us. And we don't understand that the real reason why they do that is because they hide in the thought that we possess such power. And we just got power, but we don't know how to use it. And that educational system that they gave us was indoctrination that utilized the best of our brain power, because all of our educated brothers, most of them really won't do anything to really help resolve our problem. But it's because of the way we think. And then when we get programming like what you're providing, it gives us a different reality that we could take a look at. And that's what they don't want nobody to look at, because I know, I believe just as many Black people listening, white people listening to your broadcast as Black people.
1: So, Carl,
2: and they do it.
1: So, Carl, excuse me a second, Carl. So you said all of us, the whole world needs our history.
2: Yeah.
1: So then that makes the whole world us. Is that what you're saying? It's
2: right.
1: Like a unified planet. Yeah.
2: No, when you go into it, the reason why we're supposed to be reading books of scripture is we're supposed to be reading the oldest recorded deeds of man. But we know that that didn't start there. We understand now through our brothers and sisters how the Jesus was Black. You know what I mean? And I think that really tripped everybody, but we really don't understand that. And it's not just the image, it's really finance, it's really money. Because that's religion is a hustle, and the way that people hustle is through taking control of the mind. And, you know, all you got to do is to look at the way that we used to be in the church and the way that we're in the church today. It's a whole different animal for anybody that had that kind of experience. Because back in the day, it was really spiritual, somewhat. because there was guidance and there was always discipline and everything else that kind of kept you in a decent position. But when we integrated, we went into all of the Catholics, all that other kind of stuff, and then took us off a track. But now we're struggling. And I know if we were to get, just imagine if they found out that we were reading proficient and everything else, that should provide them with an incentive, because they follow us on everything else. They follow us with everything, brother. And I just think we don't really recognize that it's our energy that provides the beat or the sound of the world. And this beat is needed all over Africa, all over the globe. It's needed because people are being destroyed by the thinking of the ones that are evil. You know, I just think, I'll leave you with this. I remember when we first started talking about computers, the IBM computer, that big old box that they used to have.
1: Yeah, I remember that.
2: That was before they put the computers in the school. And we had an argument here in Palm Beach about who was going to put the information inside of the computer. Little did we know that computers were going to take over like they are today, and we still don't know who's putting the information in the computer. And I think we need to take the time and build some of our own computers, because I think we could build some machinery that can stop drones and everything else if we had a desire to, because we the one that gave them the idea of fiber optics and cell phone and GPS and all that other kind of stuff. We just don't understand what we've done. And since they own all of the patents and all of the control of everything, and they even getting it free now with the internet, because they get all our thoughts. We tell them everything we know. But it's all about mind control, and it's all about finance. We're living in a capitalist society, and we got to understand what capitalism is. That means that we've been sold, but hey, we won't act like we...
1: Didn't Bill Gates put the information in the computer? And well, Steve Jobs.
2: They had teams, man, all over. They got teams. Like we have black think tanks.
1: Yeah.
2: We heard about the ones that did the one with Trump now, but that's just one or two. They got thousands and thousands of those little satellites all over the world. And that's the reason why I say it's a world complex world, because I can see what happened when the minister took the million men to the Washington. You see how it reverberated all over the globe. Everybody started talking about freedom and stuff for a little while.
1: Yes.
2: But they didn't have no resources to fuel the campaign that was needed in order to expose it to a greater degree, from my perspective.
0: All right.
2: Thank you, Carl, for allowing me to put my thought in there.
0: Yeah, when you started talking, because,
2: man, I thought about it.
0: Yeah, well, keep listening, Carl, because later on we're going to Dr. Samuel Brown is going to be here. He's going to talk about what you talked about, some of the stuff with drones and AI, and he's going to offer some caveats for folks who are embracing AI, artificial intelligence. But right now, family, we're discussing your thoughts. You know, should we have our own institutions, museums? Should they be totally be funded by us, so the federal government can come in and decide what should be seen and what should not be seen? One of the things I love to see is the fact that at our institutions they should have a part where everything that we invented. You know, other folks think that we're useless eaters. They don't think we invent. You know, all the things, Kevin, all the things that we invented, our ancestors invented, and these are the ones that we know, because you know they ripped off a bunch of them.
1: Yeah, exactly.
0: And I'm sure our people, many of our people, don't even know them. We know a few, but we don't know to the extent. And I think this is something that the whole world needs to know, and this is something that we should. If we ever get around in funding and making our own museum, a historical museum, that should be front and center. So give us, you know, these little children, our little children going there. You guys invented the stoplight, the remote control,
1: the refrigerator.
0: You could go on and on, you know. All you golfers out there, Donald Trump likes to golf. Did he know that a black man invented the tee to put the ball on? Because your brother, they were using black people to, you know, hold the ball while they slapped it. And brothers got their knuckles wrapped and said, okay, let's invent a tee. So the white man, because some of these white guys were slapping their fingers, you know, wrapping with the golf club. Deliberately. So brother invented the golf tee, and he's up there every day playing golf. I wonder if he knows that there was a black man invented the golf tee. So these are, and that's just one, but there's so many things that we invented that I think the entire universe, especially our children, need to know.
1: And when you look at that, all of the things that are invented, and we take it for granted too, some of the things that were invented by black people. But it gets back to your idea about funding and funding the institutions. And yes, I think it should be self-directed by our community, while at the same time, isn't the government, yes, responsible to make sure the truth is out, like Carl was just saying? The government is still responsible for that. Right now, the government happens to be taking responsibility for pulling it away. The government, in reverse of that, like you said, when the pendulum swings back, in reverse of that, the government should spearhead fixing it too and putting it back, don't you think?
0: Oh, of course. And maybe the next government who takes over, cause like we said, you know, it's not going to last forever. Nothing lasts forever.
1: No.
0: And we're now at the end of this, what we're seeing. Hopefully it can't go any further. You know, it's just a thought, man. It can't go any further. So it's got to swing back. So hopefully it'll do that. Listen, family, we've got to take a quick break. We've got to check the traffic and weather in our different cities. We invite you in our conversation, Kevin and myself, discussing, you know, the fact that Donald Trump, the head of the Smithsonian Institute, Lonnie Brunch, is stepping down. And so what's going to happen to the African American Museum? We need to build our own. That's our thought. What are your thoughts? 800-450-7876. Get you in, and we'll take your phone calls after we check the news this night.

0: 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Here's the latest from News1.com. Potential jurors are filling out questionnaires ahead of the federal bribery trial of D.C. Councilmember Trayon White. Jury selection is expected to begin on Friday. White is accused of accepting bribes to steer violence intervention contracts to vendors. Southwest Airlines says a flight from Reagan National to Houston made an unscheduled landing at BWI Tuesday after a bird strike. The airline says the plane landed uneventfully at around 3:15 p.m. Passengers were transferred to another plane and took off again about 2 hours later. Lonnie Bunch is retiring as head of the Smithsonian Institution. Bunch made the announcement Tuesday after working for the Smithsonian for nearly 40 years. He was the first black and the first historian to hold the job. Bunch talked about his work in a 2017 interview.
1: I'll never do anything that will be as meaningful or as important as this, but this will always be a reservoir that I can dip into. Maybe my job was to make sure that those people that often got ignored got to be heard.
0: The 73-year-old Bunch will step down at the end of the year. A search is underway to find his successor. Primary season continues in New England with the race for Senate from New Hampshire now set.
2: John Sununu has won the Republican Senate primary in New Hampshire, defeating former Massachusetts Senator Scott Brown. Congressman Chris Pappas is the winner of the Democratic Senate primary. He defeated progressive Karishma Mansour. Sununu and Pappas will face off in the midterms. I'm Mark Mayfield.
0: Rhode Island voters head to the polls today with Governor Dan McKee facing Helena Foulkes in the Democratic primary. In sports, a bad night for the baseball locals. The Nationals lost to the Padres 5-4 in San Diego, falling into last place in the NL East. The Orioles lost to the Cleveland Guardians 9-5 at home. I'm Larry Kofsky. When you're looking for news for Black America, go to News1.com.
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0: Hey, Grand Rising family. Thanks for joining us on this Wednesday morning. It's a hump day. We're halfway through the work week and having a conversation. You're all invited to chip in as well. You may have heard it in the news if you didn't hear it momentarily ago. If you didn't hear it before, Lonnie Bunch is stepping down from the Smithsonian Institute, which he runs. He started out in California. He was running the California African-American Museum and Science of Industry. That's where he first crossed our radar. Then he came east, and then he was he was working for the federal government, and he was one who helped put together the African American Museum, and then they gave him in charge, which is under the umbrella of the Smithsonian, all the museums, and they gave Lonnie upgrade into that. But since then, there's been a change in government, and some of the folks in this current government are upset with some of the artifacts in there, and they have removed some of them. You know, they don't want the realities of slavery and Jim Crow to be shown to the young white folks or foreigners who come and see it, or even our people, because now our people don't know how gruesome, how horrible that series was for our ancestors. This is what we're discussing. Should we have our own so we don't have to, you know, be concerned with federal oversight, what's in there and what's not in there? One of the things that's in there is that Emmett Till's original glass top coffin is in there, you know, and people don't want to know the story about it. Then you've got to tell the story of Emmett Till. So this is where we are this morning. We want to get to your thoughts. 800-450-7876. Before we do that, let me just remind you, coming up later this morning, we're going to speak with Public Enemies Minister of Information, Professor Griffith's going to join us. Also, author Dr. Samuel Brown, our first-time guest, is going to be here. He's going to talk about the pitfalls of embracing AI, artificial intelligence. Oh, yeah, also a historian, Dr. C.R. Gibbs, is going to preview this weekend's town hall meeting on D.C. statehood. And tomorrow, we're going to hear from legendary New York writer Herb Boyd. Also, movie maker Haile Gerima is going to be with us. And the psychologist, Dr. Jerome E. Fox, will also join us. So if you are in Baltimore, keep that radio locked in tight on 1010 WLB. Or if you're in the DMV, the Washington, D.C. Metropolitan area, on 1450 WOL. All right, we got some folks want to join us. Yeah, go ahead, Kevin.
1: Isn't there something to be said for retirement, though? Lonnie Bunch III is 73 years old, and he said that it's not because of political pressure. You think maybe he just said, oh, look, it's time now to kick back and enjoy the rest of life and travel and do the things that you do without a clock over your head? You think he...
0: Yeah, well, that's part of it, too. But I think one of the reasons, too, the job is becoming more tiresome, don't take us out. Don't like that. You know, before the other government administrations, they weren't so picky about what's in. They let him. He had autonomy to run his department. But now this one, you know, is telling them, well, this we don't want too many slave chains in there. We don't want too much about slavery. You know,
1: he's micromanaging.
0: Yeah, we show all the black athletes and entertainers all you want, but leave out the slavery stuff. So I think that's Lonnie just like, hey man, this you know, all right, I'm tired of fighting, so let me just go.
1: I'm too old to fight.
0: Let me just go enjoy my vacation. I've done enough for you. Hopefully somebody else.
1: Why am I doing this at this age?
0: Right, you know, but brother, that was your slice of the pie, and we love that you delivered. He's going to be there till the end of the year, by the way. Hopefully, he have a say in who he's replacing. But knowing that, but they probably won't let him.
1: He refuses to be marginalized. Or pushed around. I understand. Especially at 73. It's like, never mind, man. Mess around. Cut somebody up in here.
0: mess with somebody. But we got a bunch of folks chiming on this, Kevin. Let's go to Mark in Baltimore City. He's on line 2. Grand Rising. Mark, your thoughts.
2: Good morning. Can you hear me okay?
0: Sure.
1: Loud and clear.
2: Good morning. Gentlemen, I first want to wish all the listeners a happy Jewish New Year that starts this coming Friday night. The new year will be 5787. I hope it's a sweet year for all. Beware of the term Christian nationalism. Why am I bringing that up? It's because it's not just the African American museums that's in trouble, but it's also other cultures. There is the African Museum of the Smithsonian. There is the American Indian Museum. They're supposed to be building or they get a groundbreaking work for the Museum of the Latinos. Who knows what? And from the Jewish perspective, of course, we have the United States Holocaust Memorial Museum down on the mall as well. Who knows what's going to happen with that? But it's not just African Americans. It's affecting all minority groups, including us Jews, you know, and our history and so forth. Because Christian nationalism is not interested in any other culture but their own. Okay, you get the idea. And I'm official friend of the Smithsonian. I get the Smithsonian magazine, so I do follow up on all the different cultures and all that, and I try to follow up with the changes. So my question is, how bad is it with all the groups that I just mentioned? with that, trying to do what we call ethnic cleansing by the so-called Christian nationalist group to make it only one color. How dangerous is this to all people? I just wonder what you think. Thank you.
1: Hey, Mark, wait, don't go yet, Mark. Hey, look, I've been to the Holocaust Museum, and that's part of the Smithsonian Institution as well, right?
2: Yes.
1: But they haven't made any announcements about any changes or anything. Have you heard anything? Is the president, you know, kind of...
2: I have no idea. You never know. That could be next. Remember, they're supposed to be laying the groundwork for the museum to build a museum for the Latinos
1: right.
2: community. That might be stopped because of the anti-immigration movement attitude in the White House.
1: Right.
2: So,
1: yeah.
2: About what do you know about all these... the African Museum, which is a separate, beautiful culture of its own, is in danger of having things removed or whatever. So what do you all know about that?
1: They've already started removing stuff at the African American Museum. Meanwhile, yeah, there are no announcements about the, like you said, those other museums, Air and Space, you know, has a history of many cultures involved in it. So, it hasn't been announced yet, but I'll do a deeper dive and let you know.
0: All right.
1: And
0: thanks, Mark.
1: Happy Jewish New Year.
2: Thank you, and shalom, and a happy new year. Thank you.
0: Right.
2: Bye-bye.
0: Thank you, Mark. And he's correct about that. The difference is, though, Kevin, that the Jewish folks have their own independent museums as well. They don't solely depend on the government's museum, the Smithsonian Institute. They have their own separate. So that's a big difference right there. Anyway, let's take some more calls because we're racing the clock here. 10 away from the top. Cliff's in Connecticut on line 3. Cliff, what are your thoughts?
3: Hey, Grand Rising, Brother Colin, Brother Kevin, Grand Rising Kings. And we were saying that Kings, what does that mean to you?
1: Sovereignty.
3: You know, absolutely. So if we all looked at ourselves as kings, who we really are, even our youth, man, we will have a whole different and a whole better perspective on our existence. And others would see this. And see the excellence in us as kings and queens. But the problem is that we don't see it. Our kids don't know it. Our churches don't preach on it. And in reference to Jews, too, but, you know, the original Jews, what do they look like? These are black people. You know, that's what it all comes from. You know, so when that last caller said Christians, you know, what does Christianity got to do with black people? And if you want to go in terms of the being divine, you know, the true and divine individual or person or entity does have a image, which is black. You know, and so all the time we've been seen as white Jesus, blonde hair, blue-eyed white boy. You know what I mean? That's the whole problem. And we as black people been worshiping that. So when we were younger, there were three images in our household. There was Robert Kennedy, there was Dr. King, and in the middle was a white, blonde hair, blue-eyed Jesus. That's always been the case. You know, and so if people, Americans, want to really recognize the truth, then they will put up the image of a black Jesus with dreads. And for those who say, well, you know, on the other side, for those who challenge and say, hey, what does color have to do with it? So right now, if color is not an issue, then I want all white Christians, these so-called Jews, put an image of a black Jesus and start to worship that if color has no issue. In terms of their religion. So
0: right. Thanks,
3: if Mark can Mark call back and respond to that? Why don't they
0: call back on Friday because we got a bunch of folks who are trying to get on. So call back. I'll let you finish that on Friday, open phone Friday. But thanks for your call. 8 away from the top there. John is in Compton. Johnny, your thoughts on the issue. John is on line 1.
4: Grand Rising, brother. I really love this issue. It's been a while. But Carl, I get my conversation today is nuanced, man. You asked the question if we should do, you know, should have our own museums. We should do both, right? It's not a binary choice. We need our own museums. We're taxpayers, and we need money from the federal government, too, to start our own museums. So it's not an if or. Point number two, the reason why we can afford our own museum, the government tells you that you have to pay a certain amount in taxes. If you can find a legal charitable organization to contribute to, you have to. You're either going to pay the government or you're going to pay that charitable organization. And I don't think our leaders really understand how to utilize the legitimate legal laws to improve our communities.
0: Well, let me jump in here, Johnny, because you mentioned taxes. Of course, we all pay taxes. But, you know, you happy with your taxes going to help slaughter children in Gaza? Are you happy with some of the stuff that's going on right now with your taxes? We have no control of it.
4: No.
0: Except the vote. Let me finish. We should have our own so we don't have to, you know, we don't have to do what they say that we have to do or who can be in our institutions, our museums, or what our museums can say. We should have our own. That's what I'm saying. I agree with you with the tax part, but look, that's what we're doing with our taxes now.
4: Carl, we should have our own, and a way to build our own is to, hey, Carl Nelson, you need to lower your taxes by $20,000. Hey, Kevin, you need to lower your taxes about $5,000. Here's a legal nonprofit museum that you can put that money to. You got to give it to the government, or you got to give it to a nonprofit. You're not going to get somebody to explain the tax structure more simply than I just did. And that's what I do in my own private life. And that's what I look around and see a lot of the Jews do in their own private. They do both.
1: And then you write that off.
4: You think all them Jewish funded museums are done solely for charitable organizations is to reduce their taxes.
1: Mm-hmm.
4: They have to give the money away.
0: Right, and that's a good point. So we have a lot of folks in our community got some money, got a couple of dollars. Why don't they do the same?
4: Carl, a lot of folks do. Right?
0: So why don't we have our own?
4: But Carl, this is a subconscious stuff that happens in the black community, right? Every time there's a problem, we got the four or five people that we almost subconsciously shame. Tyler Perry, why don't you do something? Jay-Z, why don't you do something? Oprah, why don't you do something? You ball players, why don't you do something? Right? And so I've been adding up how much money everybody wants them to give. They would be broke. Right? It has to be the collective black community that, as part of our DNA contributions to lift the entire community. We have to give. We give to our churches, but they don't execute. The same building fund for the last 50 years still going on in my church. I'm not going to name it. It's in California. Right? But so we are a culture of giving, but we can't put all the pressure on four or five people. The Jewish community don't.
0: Oh, we agree with that for sure.
4: Right, and this is another point I want to make.
0: Okay,
4: Trump's probably going to be in there another 2 years. We need to be strategizing now as to what we want the future president to be. It's a wrap for Trump, right? So we need to be developing or have in place a strong pro-black unified group to say, hey, we miss on Trump. Y'all not going to treat us like that moving forward.
0: Hey,
4: black folks
0: totally
4: come on here. These guests do not talk about that.
0: Right.
4: When Biden white people were getting their stuff together. They were getting there, this Project 2025. They had, so when they got in there, they were ready to execute, even though a lot of white people are getting hurt.
0: And, John, we got to cut you right there because we got to step aside and get caught up with the latest traffic and weather in our different cities. But thank you for your call. You're basically saying what we're saying, you know, and you're right. Hopefully there is a group of our folks who are coming up with an agenda because, as you said, it's going to end. It's got to end. That's what we talked about. But we don't see it. We don't, part of it because we're looking for a leader, and maybe we don't need a leader at this point. But, family, what are your thoughts on what Johnny just said? You want to join us? Reach out to us at 800-450-7876, and we'll take your phone calls after we look at the traffic and weather. That's next.

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0: and Grand Rising family, thanks for joining us on this Wednesday morning. Momentarily, we're going to speak with Dr. C.R. Gibbs. He's a historian based in Washington, D.C. But before that, we're just having this discussion about the Smithsonian Institute, especially the African American History Museum that's in downtown Washington, D.C. Lonnie Bunch is stepping down. He's retiring, but basically, he's probably tired of fighting with these folks. Because a lot of those artifacts that really depict what happened in slavery and also in Jim Crow, they've been removed, and I guess he just wants to retire. He says he's retiring at the end of the year. Hopefully we get a young buck, some of these young brothers who are up there who want to fight with these devils, you know, to keep those artifacts in. So that's what the conversation Kevin and I were having this morning.
1: Right.
0: And Lester is calling from Washington, D.C., wants to give his opinion. He's on line 4. Grand Rising, Lester, your thoughts.
2: Hey, Grand Rising, brother, how you doing? Okay. Can you hear me?
0: Sure.
2: Okay, this is Lester Cuffey from Washington, D.C., former ANC commissioner, and at one point executive director of the D.C. Coalition for Housing Justice, Inc., long-term activist. But to answer your question, yeah, black folks need to, as the gentleman pointed out, we need to collectively support black museums, collectively support black culture in the form of our money. There's much we can learn. Can you hear me? There's much we can learn from the Jewish community. There's much we can learn from the Latino community. As you and other brothers have pointed out, the dollar bill in the Latino community turns over 8 times. The Jewish community, the same thing. Our ancestors have provided a black agenda. I'm over 70. I've been involved in community activism and involved in the black nationalist movement for a long period. Many of our ancestors left for black agenda, i.e. Barack Obama, the former president, was and is a byproduct of the black liberation movement and the fight for independent black politics. And I'm sure you know this. So it's incumbent upon the black community to support independent self-determination by the form of supporting black museums and underwriting them, coming out in the community. As a matter of fact, I'm going to leave you with this. We need a renaissance. There's a sister that was in our community years ago, named Ayo Handy. God bless her. She's an elder now, like myself. She believes in black love. We had Black Family Day. We need a renaissance of love each other, black folks beginning to love each other. And out of that renaissance will come self-determination, will become independent. Our ancestors provided an agenda. We need to go because much has been happening in the last 30, 40 years. There's been a revision movement. Some of that revision movement is a byproduct of white supremacy, is a byproduct of Christian nationalism. You know, that's white supremacy. And it's an indication that the empire is crumbling under our feet. The question is, when Donald Trump and all these other people, what are we going to do? What are we going to have to replace? Do we have an agenda? Because the empire will die. And let me say this. I want to make sure I make myself very clear. There will be some blood in the street because empires don't die. They don't die through nonviolence. I'm a student. I've been here 70 years, bro. I done did a lot of reading. You know, revolutions are not bloodless. I mean, bloodless. People who support white supremacy, who support the second coming of the Confederacy and want to revise history, you know, they're still out there. They rejuvenate. They multiply,
0: right.
2: And they continue.
0: And Lester, we're going to move on because we're racing the clock.
2: Okay.
0: But I thank you for your thoughts. And Lester,
2: thank you
0: for the work that, I thank you for the work that you did. We're helping our people as well. You say hi to Sister Aya Handy for us as well. Thank you, Lester. Thank you for what you guys do.
1: Hey, look,
0: put in the work.
1: Hey, look, before we flip over to our guest, I just wanted to share that the privately funding black culture institutions do exist, and maybe not a huge amount, but the key examples are the Negro Leagues Baseball Museum in Kansas City, Missouri, the Legacy Museum in Montgomery, Alabama, established by the Equal Justice Initiative. And they all rely on donor backing, private foundation memberships, and commercial ventures. And there's a trend that there's going to be a shift toward more financial independence in the black community. So there's hope.
0: All right. I thank you for doing that. Yeah, I forgot about those. Those were out there too. Cause we focus on the one that's, cause it's in Washington, D.C. and the government's running it. And, we didn't have it before and all of that. Yeah. But there are some smaller ones. Should have one. And there are the other ones as well in different cities. They

0: Dr. Gibbs, Grand Rising, welcome to the program.
1: Good morning. Good morning, Brother Carl.
0: I got to ask you, as a historian, though, before we talk about D.C. statehood, your thoughts on creating our own museum, so we can show our artifacts and we don't have to answer to anybody else. If you want to see what they did to Emmett Till, you can see it. You know, if you want to see what they did to us on the slave trade, you can see it. How harsh it was, what they did to us during Jim Crow or redlining or dropping crack into our communities. Everybody can see it. We don't have to answer to anybody but the government, but to the people who want to, the whole world to see. I just want to get your thoughts on that, Dr. Gibbs.
1: Well, if we don't own the building, we at least have to pay the rent. And by that, I mean, let's get our own. There are examples in D.C. And I think we may have gotten a little lazy. We may have thought, we're always going to have these things. And nothing is guaranteed to black people but struggle. So in my judgment, the idea is to now everyone become a collector of the black past. And we already, as the brother before me said, we whether you call it a blueprint or black print, we have the way to go. We just have to continue to start doing it and stop hoping that somebody that we don't control will just feel good about us and help us do the right thing. Those days are gone. Let's get collecting. And if people want to start, well, where do we start? Hey, start with your family history. Collect those things that are closest to you that most vividly reveal the struggles, the triumphs, and the setbacks that we have gone through.
0: Yeah, and this gets caused to the reason why, especially in Washington, D.C., in the DMV, D.C. should have statehood. Your thoughts on that?
1: Yes, And let's understand that much of the resistance for statehood is because it would be, as many people have said, too liberal, too black, and too democratic. Well, that may be the case, but everything we've ever brought to this country has been fought back. We have to continue to boldly go forward. We must fight. Nothing else has worked. The statehood advocate, the legendary radical Julius Hobson, said that he didn't call it home rule. He called it home fool. And he believed that until we get our own institutions, till we get statehood, the struggle will always fail. So we have to do this. We've tried. We tried it. It's not working, and as long as Congress continues to put their foot on our neck, things will never be the way that people who look, whatever color you may be, we're talking about self-determination. We've waited too long. This actually has been going on, Brother Carl. I mean, we can trace home, if we had to make a home rule timeline, we take it back actually to the 18th century, and people deciding where we're going to be, where's the capital going to be. Everything is racially tinged from the location of this city all the way down to the fight for the ballot. And we've got to do a better chance. We got to do a better job of explaining this to the young people. They seem not to have a good sense of this, and I'm not surprised. I still go into the schools on occasion, and I am here to tell you that, one example that still sticks with me was the day I was at a charter school, and the young people who were getting ready to go on to college that next year asked me, well, have there ever been any political struggles in D.C.? And that just lets you know how difficult this fight is, but we've got to prepare the next generation. We've got to pass this heritage of struggle and resistance on, or we are fooling ourselves to think people are just going to be nice and treat us well.
0: Well said. 12 after the top of our family just joining us is checking in. Dr. C.R. Gibbs is with us. He's a historian. We're talking about home rule, D.C. statehood. Doc, let me ask you this question. Do you think we should expand it and get the other people in the other states involved more vigorously in this

0: this fight for DC statehood? Because it seems like it's just the people in the DMV it's their struggle. People, you know, in Idaho and Texas, oh, that's their fight. How can we get them, the entire nation, involved in this?
1: Well, once again, we have done that in the past. Apparently, it was forgotten. We had to get some of the worst offenders, some of the most racist senators and congressmen out off our necks, out of the district committee. And one of the ways we did that was to begin to inform people of exactly how bad it is in D.C. Apparently, people still go along, oh, well, D.C. has everything else that every other no, we don't. And we've got to let people know. So we have to go back to the old days when we went to every state and we began to have small committees that worked and ultimately were successful throwing out of office people like McMillan, even though we just put in a new part of town in the name of that racist. We have to know the true history, know what these people did. At one point, he sent a load of watermelons, to insult leaders in D.C. These people don't mean us any good, and we have there are some a few patriots, if you will, overworked word these days, that believe in equal representation for everyone. But we can see from the way things are on the Hill right now that we have got to get these people out of office that are standing on our necks. We've got to set up coordinating committees in every state so that we can begin programs they were put in with organized effort. We have to take them out with organized effort.
0: 14 at the top. Yeah, Dr. C.R. Gibbs is our guest, family. He's a historian. We're talking about they're going to have a town hall meeting on statehood, by the way. Dr. Gibbs will tell us more about that. But Dr. Gibbs, make the case for D.C. statehood. For the folks who are, you know, probably not have it's foreign to their ears right now, and they maybe living in other states or out of the country, why should D.C. have statehood?
1: Not only is it D.C. should be a model for the other states if the truth be known. Now, I'm not unaware of the fact that we have your federal jurisdiction, but there are ways around that. There are ways, but nothing starts without a movement. And so equal rights is what we're looking for, and there's no reason why we should be denied basic rights. They're simply, if you call yourself an American, if you believe in fair play and full representation, then we have the same as other citizens have. And we're not asking for anything other than what every other resident in every other state has of voting age. That's it. We're asking for fairness all the way across the board. And there are ways to do that, from manipulating the size of the city, having federal districts, whatever the case may be. It can be done, but I don't believe anything much more will be done until we do three things. Number one, energize the public at large, energize and teach the young people in D.C. so they can be soldiers that will take it and have a conversation with the next generation of voters. And then finally, we continue to have, and we do have some movements in the city, to each one, get involved and take that gospel to your family reunions, the discussions. If we still have poetry slams and then I'm saying write about that, write about the denial of rights in the nation's capital as part of the subjects that the young people, since they do love to espouse on the future as well as the past, then this must be a category that is given to us that we give back to the young people. It's part of our job. It's part of our mission. And we have to do it now. All we're asking for is fair. We pay more in taxes than several states for people who are money driven. That ought to rankle you to begin with, first and foremost. So let's get going. We deserve the full representation, If other citizens have it, there's no reason why we shouldn't deny it, except for the traditional, Brother Carl, which is, well, if we give it, it'll be too black, too liberal, and too Democrat. Well, what doesn't bother other states? People vote in and control their future. We've got to be put on a level playing field.
0: All right. We'll come on a break. A question you mentioned, too black, because that's where they're concerned now. We see gentrification all over the district, all over Washington, D.C. You go to certain parts, and you're like, wait, are these folks are, you know, over there in the bicycle lanes with their children, with their dogs and jogging, with people you didn't see before. You know what I'm talking about, family. So how do you think, Dr. Gibbs, and I'll let you respond when we get back from the short break, if this continues and D.C. wants a chocolate city, becomes a more vanilla, do you think it'll be easier to get statehood? I'll let you respond to that when we get back. Family, you too can join our conversation. Our guest is a historian based in Washington, D.C. His name is Dr. C.R. Gibbs. You know how to reach us, 800-450-7876. And we'll take your phone calls next.

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0: And Grant Nicene family, thanks for starting your Wednesday with us. Our guest is a historian, Dr. C.R. Gibbs, out of Washington, D.C. They're having a town hall meeting about statehood. This is we're discussing statehood for Washington, D.C. It's going to be at Bus Boys and Poets at 450 K Street in Northwest D.C. this Saturday. Dr. Gibbs, the question I asked you before we left the break was the fact that gentrification, as we call it, some people call it, give it another name, in Washington, D.C. Many of us knew it back in the 60s, 70s, the Chocolate City, all that's changed now. Do you think if this development continues, it's going to be easier for Washington, D.C. to get statehood?
1: I think that it will ease some people's minds, but they have to understand that a great deal of this animus hasn't gone anywhere. Oh, there'll be a few people, oh, well, we're feeling better about the future of the city. They'll couch it in euphemisms. They will slather it with easy phrases when, in fact, they're quite satisfied. And this is what we have to break. We have to confront it with the truth. We have to say that we are, whether as long as we remain a sizable minority, we are considered by many people on certain sides of the political aisle as threats, because we're not going along with the more extreme examples and visions of what many of these people want. And we have no better example than ICE right in the city. So what we have to do is continue to speak out. We may not have all of the resources that we had when we could call on branches of the federal government to assist us, be it the Smithsonian or something else. But the truth of the matter is there was a time when we preserved our history before they let us into the Smithsonian, before they gave us a chance. We went to the churches. We built our institutions. We have to do some of that today. And we must, again, pass on the legacy. I mean, it hurts to have young people 1 year out of going to college and going to school in D.C. and not know the political history of this city. I'm never going to forget that. I mean, to ask that question. There's nothing wrong with asking the question because you don't know. But to have no one to talk to them, no one to talk about. There was Jim Crow. The children are surprised to find that Jim Crow yesterday, today, and it looks like tomorrow, right in this town. We don't have to go to the Deep South. We don't have to go to Mississippi, Alabama, or Georgia. The history of this city reveals a constant struggle against black empowerment, and that's part of what we have to do. Moreover, it will help. There's a scene in a recent documentary where a brother's talking to an older white woman, and she said, oh, y'all already have all of the rights everyone else has. And he's trying to tell her, no, that's not true. So let's get chapters, if you wish to call them whatever operative bodies you wish to, but we need to have people who are talking about the denial of basic rights given to other citizens right in the nation's capital. So that might very well become exhibit one in terms of how people are still not fully enjoying the fruits of their labor. We serve in this country's armed forces. Again, we have ways in which we pay the taxes. Let's have full, if we can do all that, then certainly we deserve full representation.
0: All right. And he's made the case 25 minutes after the top of the hour. Family, you too can join us in this conversation with historian Dr. C.R. Gibbs. You can reach us at 800-450-7876. We're discussing statehood for Washington, D.C. As I mentioned, there's going to be a town hall meeting for the folks in the DMV. But I've got to ask you this, because you mentioned taxation. What if they say, okay, you guys don't have to pay any taxes. If you live in the district, you don't have to pay taxes, but we're not going to give you statehood. Would that be a good trade-off?
1: I don't think so. I think that we must be in on the crafting of whatever new arrangement that we come up with. You cannot trust Congress. Again, it's too much. I remember the story of a senator named John Tyler Morgan, who was responsible for us losing the vote, because even in the 1880s, 1890s, D.C. was, even a few black folks was too much for those people. And he said that we have to take the vote, and we're going to take it from white folk as well as black folk, so that nobody would have it, and that's roughly a century ago. That's the level of animus. Roy Hill, who was a senator from just across the other side of the bridge in Virginia, they wanted to take away anything resembling rights that people had in D.C. Again, will it possibly decline a bit if we get more whites there? But we don't know what their political venue will be like. So I don't trust it. But one thing's clear, we have to be on the crafting of a new political time for the city. We've got to be that. And a few more, will the whites that come in, will they be liberal? Will they be even be fair? When that Senator John Tyler Morgan helped to arrange to take the vote the last time, he compared it, Brother Carl, to killing the rats, burning down the barn to kill the rats. That's how he phrased it. And he was obviously able to espouse it in such a way that it made sense to the racists of those days. What will make sense to the racists of today and tomorrow? This is why we've got to be in on it. But nothing starts truly without education. And that's part of what has to be taken care of. Now, we can't expect to go down to the Smithsonian and have the job of the city history done for us. We've got to do what our ancestors did. And I know you hear this all the time, brother. You know, we did so-and-so back then. Well, guess what? Sometimes what is past is prologue, and we look like we're in that kind of time now.
0: All right, let me ask you this question, family. 20 and after the top there. Dr. C.R. Gibbs is a guest. He's a historian. As I mentioned, there's a town hall meeting being held this weekend on D.C. statehood. Dr. Gibbs, for the folks who are listening to us right now, you know, around the country, many of them want their elected officials to have they're using reparations as sort of a litmus test, whether they support reparations or not. For Washington, D.C., should statehood be the same? People are running for office, city council, any office in Washington, D.C., anybody seeking a vote, would that be mandatory that they support D.C. statehood? How do you see that?
1: Nothing seems to have worked. When people have gotten an opportunity to try other things, nothing's worked. The comment I gave you from the late, great radical Julius Hobson, that it's not home rule, it's home fool. We have to do a better job of getting this across to people so that there never will be again, let's burn down the barn to kill the rats, that black people won't be referred to in such disgusting terms as that. So I am for, again, opening up a discussion state by state, political district by political district. We've got to do a better job in communicating and educating what we have. And part of that does have to start right here in D.C. When the children don't know the history, how can they be expected to be strong carriers for the truth and for justice and equality? They can't be. So let's give these kids the tools that they'll need for the fight that will go through their generation in order to make this city better than it ever has been. And it won't be until and unless we include everyone, our Latino brothers and sisters, every Asian brothers and sisters, because we all benefit when we all can fully participate.
0: All right, got to ask you this. Is this part of the curriculum, do you know, in the D.C. school district? They teach about D.C. statehood, do you know?
1: I understand that there is a little discussion. I know the kids that I've encountered, that's when they usually don't ask about it. And again, if they don't know that there was a time when we couldn't go to theaters in D.C. I mean, it's things that they can't conceive of today, things that they can't believe, except when you talk about the Deep South. Again, going across the 14th Street Bridge was like going to another planet. But much of that happened on the D.C. side as well. So we've got to do a better job. And, you know, 51 for 51, there are things that are organizations that are organizing, they're fighting. We've got to do a better job of letting people know. No one's given up. We have not given up. But what we have to do a better job of is, again, informing and educating and then energizing, particularly our future, which is the young people.
0: Gotcha. Let me ask you, because, you know, they say how to win an argument. You got to know what the other team has got, what the artillery they have. What's the argument for not giving Washington, D.C. statehood?
1: Oftentimes, money is a reliable reason. If we walk past race, which usually is enough in and of itself, what we'll see is that, again, too Democratic. Well, okay, so that's political, and we can't afford to, and no party in its right mind would give the enemies opportunities that to make themselves stronger. So I think that, again, until we can do it, it's been done in various ways. And again, this is a 200-year struggle. So we have to understand that without information and without action, most importantly, without action. But yeah, there will be population changes, no doubt about that. But we can't be sure that the people that come in will automatically be fair or liberal. We're seeing people. Years ago, I met with a gentleman who was part of the, hear me now, Confederate apparatus, but in modern times, here in D.C., and I'll never forget, he told me that some of the young people coming into the Confederate organizations were scaring him. So I'm under no illusions about what many of the people that would come in today are like or will be. And they want power. They want naked power, but they also want it in a particular arrangement. And that arrangement doesn't necessarily mean full, fair, and open. So we have to, that traditional battle that we've always had to fight, that we've always risked our lives for, and that, sorryly, to invent a word, the young folks don't know about, we teach. And we don't put that job, Brother Carl, on the teachers. There are those of us who remember that in the motherland, we had griots and jegnas and jelly mooses. We had internal historians. It's our job. It's our responsibility. And we've got to do a better job. We didn't always do it out of books. We did it at grandma's knee, grandpa's knee. And start with your, if you tell the family story of how and why black people came to this town, that will open their eyes. I did it the other day with a young brother who was out front of our house working on the gas line. And I got to talking to him about it. Man, I didn't know any of this. I didn't know any of this. So when I saw his face and heard his voice, that reminded me that we are not just doing political work, Brother Carl. This work is sacred. This work is sacred. And it redounds to our future to get serious about this. Again, okay, Smithsonian closed down. Our ancestors remember the days when we didn't have a Smithsonian that we could go to. We've got to do it through the churches, through private organizations. We have a host of familial organizations, and let's get activated, y'all. And let me just say that one of the things that we can do in terms of history, I am doing my monthly free Black History lecture on Tuesday, September 15th, 2026 at 6 o'clock at the Woodridge Library. Again, that is Tuesday, September 15th, 2026 at 6 p.m. at the Woodridge Library. Y'all know where it is. Okay. Right off of 18th and Rhode Island Avenue. My topic will be ancient African empires. And so we go from ancient African empires to statehood. Come on down and get this knowledge. Reason, hey, it doesn't cost you anything. And where else can you get the material by which you can participate in one of the fights of your lives and not have to pay a penny for it?
0: 24 away from the topic. I come on a break. So let me ask you a question. This, because a person in D.C., we were talking about, I think it was one of the days when Tony Browder was talking about our ancestors, and the brother texts me and says, well, how's that going to help us today? How can that, it can't help me get on the metro. Well, why you keep talking about this old history stuff about Africa and Egypt? What would your response be to that person?
1: That we were not fully created figures just when we arrived on this side of the ocean, that all of us bring a sense of history, that in fact history is itself a bridge between the past and the present. But if you only know a little bit about the near side of history, that you know a little bit about your day, but don't know what the motivating force is for why people made the decisions they did. How did so many of our families wind up in D.C.? When we weren't there yet. So those are the things that history is the motivating force. John Henry Clark talked about it's how people tell what time of day it is. All of this is important to give us reasons why we need to struggle and fight and never give up for the battles to come. That we have been in this for a long time. It would be suicidal to give up. And so we must fight for a newer, better day. Where do we look for our ideas? Where do we look for the template?
0: I hold that thought right there, Dr. Gibbs. We've got to step aside for a moment. We've got to check the news, traffic, and weather in our different cities. When we come back, though, got a question for you, because you mentioned one of the concerns is it's too Democratic. Well, we've had the Democrats control the House and the Senate at one time. Why wasn't D.C. statehood done then? I'll let you respond to that when we get back. Family, you too can join our conversation. Reach out to us at 800-450-7876, and we'll take your phone calls next.
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3: 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Here's the latest from News1.com. President Trump is set to speak at both nights of the Republican National Committee's first ever midterm convention in Dallas. He'll deliver both tonight's keynote address and the closing address tomorrow night. Security barricades and street closures are in effect around the American Airlines Center for the two-day event. Republicans are rallying around proposed tax cuts ahead of the midterm elections in November, while Democrats plan to conduct local counter-programming. A National Guard member from Georgia is facing charges after allegedly pulling a gun on another Guard member in D.C. 21-year-old Zion Mitchell was arrested last week and charged with assault with a dangerous weapon and possession of a firearm during a crime of violence. Investigators say Mitchell was involved in an August 25th argument over hairstyles with other Guard members. He allegedly pulled his gun from his holster and pointed it at a woman in the front seat. He was denied bond during a court appearance last week. Police have arrested a suspect in the fatal Labor Day shooting at the Addison Road Metro station. Investigators say 19-year-old William Faust and his 18-year-old victim argued outside the station, then exchanged gunfire on the mezzanine. Faust is facing firearms charges. Authorities are asking for help locating a woman reported missing in Northwest D.C. 53-year-old Antoinette Forbes was last seen Friday on the 3200 block of Nebraska Avenue. She's described as an Asian female, 5 feet 2 inches tall and 115 pounds, with black hair and brown eyes. In sports, both local baseball teams came up on the short end last night. The Orioles lost for the seventh time in 8 games, falling to the Guardians 9-5 at Camden Yards. The Nationals were beaten by the Padres 5-4 in San Diego. The loss drops the Nats into last place in the National League East, behind the Mets. I'm Larry Kofsky. When you're looking for news for Black America, go to News1.com.
4: This report is sponsored by Attorney Big Al, the law office of Richard Klein. Well, we have big delays on the Beltway into New Carrollton, but the better news, I know a lot of you are sitting in delays here. The better news is they just moved the box truck out of the way that caused the big slowdowns. Outer loop between 450 and the BW Parkway, lanes reopened. That jammed us back near Central Avenue, but the closer you get, the better the pace is getting. Inbound 50 does still slow to merge onto the Beltway as a result. Looks like they've cleared the crash to the shoulder on the Baltimore-Washington Parkway southbound at the Beltway. Beltway, and crash activity on Good Luck Road at Cipriano Road to watch for. True story. After a client's accident, the insurance company wouldn't listen. Then they called attorney Big Al. He fought for them and got them paid. 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Now look at your forecast. Sunny and hot today, high of 91, overnight low 71. Current temperature is 70 degrees. I'm Jamie Witten for News Talk 1450 AM WOL, where information is power.
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0: And Grand Rising family, thanks for starting your Wednesday with us. 16 minutes away from the top of the hour, by the way. It's a hump day. That means we're halfway through the work week. Oh, and the NFL starts tonight. I think it was James Brown, not the sports boy, but the singer said sports is just escapism. Well, anyway, the Patriots are playing the Seahawks tonight for all you football fans. Later this morning, though, we're going to speak with Public Enemies Minister of Information, Professor Griffey, will be here. Also before Professor Griffey, though, author Dr. Samuel Brown is going to expose some of the critical pitfalls for those embracing AI. And tomorrow we're going to hear from legendary New York writer Herb Boyd, also movie maker Haile Gerima will join us, and psychologist, Dr. Jeremy Fox will be here. So if you are in Baltimore, keep that radio locked in tight on 1010 WOLB. If you're in the DMV, we're on 1450 WOL. All right, before we left for the break, our guest is Dr. C.R. Gibbs, by the way. He's a historian in Washington, D.C. They're having a meeting on D.C. statehood this weekend, this Saturday at Busboy and Poets. We'll give you more information about that. But Dr. Gibbs, my question to you, because you mentioned that one of their concerns was that the district is too Democratic, too black. But at one point, didn't the Democrats control the House and the Senate? Why wasn't D.C. given statehood? Why wasn't that, why didn't they when they had the opportunity to do it?
1: There are times when even members of the Democratic Party turn into the gang that couldn't shoot straight. There seems to be no logical reason why we didn't press it when Obama was president, but that opportunity is long gone, and we've got to recover that ground. Yeah, when people say, "Well, wait a minute, you had a better chance when Obama was," we sure did, but that opportunity was frittered away, and so now we're not quite back where we started, but we're close to it. Once again, we have to gird for a battle that will not be measured in inches or perhaps even yards, but miles. Today, we have got to cover that ground that we lost, the opportunities that we surrendered for various reasons. Our future depends on it. We can't get that back. That's gone. But like I said, the gang that couldn't shoot straight, we've got to be better, more informed, and more focused than we were in the past. And that's our task for today. Our future depends on it.
0: All right. 13 away from the top. Yeah, Gene's joining us from Pikesville in Maryland. He's online too. Grand Rising Gene, your question for Dr. C.R. Gibbs.
2: Grand Rising, everybody. Yes, sir. So you answered my question, but I'll say it again and repeat what you're saying. And basically my question is, at your meeting, what are the specific things that you're going to be emphasizing in reference to overcoming the arguments, counter arguments that we have with ourselves and not being able to move forward, i.e. anti-lynching legislation, impossible to get, that was impossible historically to get that through, statehood, Puerto Rico becoming a state. So what exactly is going to be done at this meeting that we haven't tried to do in the past, sir?
1: Well, my mission this Saturday afternoon is to talk about some of the amazing leaders that we've had. Again, I proceed from the standpoint of you can't look at an issue without knowing where the issue comes from, without knowing its genesis. I want to talk about specifically, because there'll be other people there that will be talking about it, the struggle for statehood, from a 21st century standpoint. Mm-hmm. But mine is in part to let the public know about the extraordinary individuals that put the template down, that I think people will be inspired if they know about Josephine Butler. And if we don't, then, we mess up. We'll know about those other folks. Josephine herself believed that concerted effort would be able to change history and set up a future that is more welcoming. She said it's in our hands to build our country in our image. That's what I want to get across Saturday afternoon. But there will be people there who have a newer, younger sense of where D.C. statehood movement needs to go now. I'm excited about these new ideas, and I hope that people will come to Bus Boys and Poets at about 4th and K and see the new directions that the statehood movement will be going into. But for me, in my line of work as a historian, I want to talk about how many people remember Hilda Mason, how many people remember Brother Julius Hobson, or have ever heard of the kind of people like Josephine Butler, for that matter, Sam Smith. This has not always been statehood was not always a black movement, and so we had people that believed in the simple principle of fairness and equality, and there's nothing wrong with those, even in the 21st century.
0: Gotcha. Thank you for your call, Gene. Let's go to Baltimore. Money Mike has a question for you, Dr. Gibbs. Grand Rising Money Mike, a question for Dr. Gibbs.
3: Good morning, Carl. Good morning, Dr. Gibbs. How y'all doing?
1: Doing well.
3: All right, Dr. Gibbs, let me ask you a question. What do African Americans truly want? Do you know? I mean, we have the Congressional Black Congress that meets in D.C. and has this gala, and they come back with nothing. And I'm going to say this. You don't hear anything about abortion anymore. You don't hear anything about guns anymore, gun control. You don't hear anything about a livable wage anymore. Because, see, politicians on both parties, they want you to need them. They want you to believe that they can fix and solve problems for you. So, therefore, when we had Obama, we had the Senate, we had the Congress, we were under this euphoria that life was going to be great because we had an African-American president. But I was contending that nothing was going to change for black people because black people refused to change themselves. You got to build your own. You got to believe in yourself. Whatever the mind can conceive and believe, the mind can achieve. And that's just a fundamental thing about people. But if people don't believe in themselves, nothing's going to happen for us. So I want to call, could you just do a poll this Friday when it's open mic to ask the people, what do you really want politicians to do for us? Because there's going to be very little that they can do for us that we can't do for ourselves. So statehood, I'm all for, Dr. Gibbs, but I believe we blew that opportunity. And I'll take your comment.
1: I think that your concern, my brother, is reasonable and rational. It makes sense to me. We blew that, which means that now we've got to take some of that energy and reapply it to cover the ground that we lost. It's our future. If you think today is bad, you can understand why the past provides both instruction as well as warnings. I am in favor of trying as hard as we can to not make the same stupid mistakes that we made before. And so I recognize the need for people to come to these meetings and to learn about it, because one thing I have learned recently is we're educating a new generation of young people. If they don't get it at home, if they don't get it at school, where will the movements go? Where will the movements go for fairness and justice? We've got to almost create them anew, starting from scratch almost every time. And none of this can happen if we don't know what we did in the past, right or wrong, and have a better sense of what we can do in the future.
0: Yeah, but six away from the top of our family, I guess this historian, Dr. C.R. Gibbs, who mentioned there's a town hall meeting taking place on D.C. statehood at Bus Boys and Poets. We'll give you the exact location momentarily. But Dr. Gibbs, you've got a lot of adults who live in the district who still don't know the history. How are you going to reach those folks? You attempt to reach them first before getting to the children, and then have them pass it on to the children? How do you see it?
1: I've done free lectures, three black history lectures every month at various D.C. libraries until they chase me out to another one. It is essential that we have a sense of what we accomplished in the past so that we can apply the best lessons to the future. Again, in my own thing, what is nearly 40 years now, I've been going in and out of the schools as well as setting up in whichever D.C. public library will let me come through the doors. And I want to thank the folks at DCPL for giving me this opportunity. But nothing begins worthwhile without a knowledge of the past struggles. And that's where we are now. Once again, for fair or foul, lousy job done, missed opportunities, we are not perfect people. But our goal is something that must be strived for the future of our community. That's just simple self-determination. So I'm hoping that with the meeting, again, this Saturday afternoon at Bus Boys and Poets, people will come and learn, young or old, if you wonder how we got in this mess we're in today, then at least come and find out what the rationale, what the results are, what the future strategies will look like. Come out and learn so we can change this thing and stop making the mistakes of the past, and let's move forward, because, again, our future is at stake. And it won't matter to black people. Black people still going to be black day after tomorrow. If you woke up black this morning, you're going to be black all day.
0: Hold that black stance right there. We've got to step aside for a few moments and check the traffic and weather in our different cities. When we come back, I want you to give us more information about the town hall meeting on statehood. Family, you too can join our conversation. Our guest is a historian. He's based in Washington, D.C. His name is Dr. C.R. Gibbs. So you can reach us at 800-450-7876, and we'll take your phone call next.

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0: And Grand Rising family, thanks for starting with us, your day with us, actually, on Wednesday. It's a hump day. We're halfway through the work week. And our guest is Dr. C.R. Gibbs. He's a historian based in Washington, D.C. They're having a big meeting this weekend on statehood. Before we left, Dr. Gibbs, you were telling us about giving us more details about the meeting. So go ahead and finish that up for us. I got another question for you.
1: Yes, the meeting at Bus Boys and Poets at 4th and K Northwest. It will be Saturday, September the 12th, from 1 to 3. I think they're going to talk about should we even pay federal taxes. So there will be new ideas. There will be a host of people who've dedicated their lives to the struggle for freedom, justice, and equality. And Kimon Freeman from another station will be there as well to help lead the discussion. So we're bringing together a group of people where we will discuss the past, the present, as well as the future with respect to statehood, which looks as of today, now, the viable option for self-government. And yes, we can expect always resistance. We've never just pulled up in front of a situation and expect it to be well received. That's not going to happen in our history. So to get the ideas of where we are, what we need to do, and the strategies, some may be even newer than what we even imagined, come out this Saturday and from 1 to 3 at Bus Boys and Poets at 4th and K, and listen for yourself. Decide. And perhaps you'll come away with a better understanding of what we face and the strategies that we can take jointly as well as individually to keep this battle going.
0: All right. And you refer to Kimon Freeman from We Act Radio, the local radio station in Washington, D.C. Does a great job. But let me ask you this, Dr. Gibbs. I asked you before about should this be the litmus test for anybody who's running for office in Washington, D.C.? We're going to get a new mayor. We're going to get a slate of new officials, city officials, too, on the ballot in November. Should this be one of the key requirements that if the mayor wants our votes in Washington, D.C., should she come out fully, full-throated for statehood?
1: There must be a public statement. There must be. I would prefer work a demonstrated commitment to statehood. You know, in other words, not just, oh, it's election time. Let me show up and say the right things and then I don't hear from you again. But this is one of the things that must be done, if for no other reason than it has to be uncomfortable sitting on that fence. How many election cycles can we do that? And to whatever extent, years ago, early in his political career, Marion Barry said that, you know, he was in favor of anything that would give us, you know, greater determination. Well, I mean, if there's something else out there that we can discuss, bring it up to the meeting. You got ideas. We are looking for a new day for this city, and we'll never get anywhere if we don't discuss it. This is every great movement has that moment in time where we take a look at what's been done before and what needs to be done in the future. So I'm hoping very fervently that we will see that kind of development this Saturday from 1 to 3 at Bus Boys and Poets at 4th and K Northwest.
0: All right. Thank you for sharing that with us, Dr. Gibbs. And thank you for all the work that you do for the folks in Washington, D.C., because you've been on the front line for quite some time. And we cherish the work that you provide us, especially all the historical facts that you share with us. And you also mentioned on the 15th, you're going to be somewhere, one of our libraries. Can you talk about that?
1: Yes. Let's not forget that when I'm not doing what we're talking about on Saturday, that you can catch me free at one Saturday a month, and this next time at Woodridge Library is Tuesday, September 15th, 2026, at 6 p.m. And again, the topic is ancient African empires. It's a fair question, Well, why do we need to go back and study that? Because we didn't. Our history didn't start with slavery. People come to this, Europeans come to this country expecting to bring as much of their past, and it's all reinforced in terms of the buildings that are constructed in D.C. And we can see this whole Greco-Roman thing, and I won't get into what artistic sense is being brought, sensibilities are being brought with it, but if our enemies take solace and strength from their past, we would be crazy not to do it with ours. We don't have anything to be sorry for. We don't have anything to be ashamed of. Our history and the conditions and ideas, the concepts that we brought from Africa have inspired generations of activists on this side of the ocean. So I'm all in favor of knowing your history, understanding our history didn't start in 1776 or 1789, that we brought ideas, concepts, and just one quick example. There is a field in Mali. It's called Kankaran Fuga. It was there that statements about justice and law, we didn't have to wait. In short, we didn't have to wait on Europeans to give us these concepts, that at the time when England was still struggling with the Magna Carta, the Empire of Mali had these things going on. So I want people to understand we're not latecomers to the concept of self-government, not in any way, not in any way, that if people knew, they would be amazed at what we did in Africa, as well as the contributions of our history and concepts that we brought across that blood-stained ocean and have done for the past 400 years.

0: continue to do it when our children don't know those things that other groups get ideas from, inspiration from.
1: Right.
0: Then it only makes sense to me, since we were not late to that party, that they learn enough about their people and enough about their history to understand that we were not sitting in darkness waiting for someone to come along and show us the ideas and concepts that are used in other parts of the world that we need to do. And so for those of you who may have never heard of the Mandan Charter, that's what it's called, brothers and sisters, the Mandan Charter. It will let you know from the 1200s is when we find the earliest iterations of this, that a document that talked about self-government. You want to get into this discussion, understand right. Again, we ain't late to the party.
1: Right. We weren't invited to the party. But Dr. Gibbs, thank you for sharing that information. At another time, we'll discuss all of that as well. But thank you. And again, we'll see you Saturday at Bus Boys and Poets on K Street, on 4th and K Street. Thank you. At 1 o'clock, family. That's
0: thank you, my
1: brother. Start. Thank you. All right, family. 8 after the top there. I turn our attention now to our next guest, Dr. Samuel Brown. He's an author. Dr. Brown, Grand Rising, thank you for being so patient with us this morning.
2: It's my pleasure, Carl. Glad to be here.
1: All right, as a first-time guest, we always ask that first-time guest to give us a little bit of your background. How did you get to where you are? How did you get to write the book?
2: That's a good question, Carl. My background has allowed me to look at this issue, the governance gap, from several directions. I'm looking at it from an organizational leadership point to public institutions, technology itself, and research. And my doctoral work examined how healthcare professionals adopt artificial intelligence-driven clinical decision support systems. So I was already thinking deeply about trust, usefulness, complexity, and human adoption. What became increasingly clear to me was that the most important question was not simply whether artificial intelligence could perform a task. I felt the deeper question was whether the organizations using it had the policies, the competencies, the accountability structure, and human judgment needed to use it responsibly. So that led me to the idea of the governance gap. Now, the distance between the technological acceleration and the institutional capacity to govern this acceleration rapidly. Now, the book is where I develop the problem in a systematic way rather than treating artificial intelligence as an only technology story, basically.
1: All right. 10 at the top there, family. Our guest is author Samuel Brown, Dr. Samuel Brown. Dr. Samuel Brown has written a book called The Governance, and the book is about artificial intelligence. So from where you stand now, from your perspective, which you just stated, where are we right now in the development of and the adaptation of artificial intelligence?
2: I'm going to start off, I think, by saying it this way. I think of it as three different speeds. We have technology moving extremely fast, and then we have organizations are moving, but often trying to just catch up. Now, governance is basically going to be the policy, the training, the oversight, the accountability, the standards, and institutional competence frequently moves the slowest. So, the danger appears when the institution deploys a capability before it develops the capacity to govern that capacity. So the technology may be impressive, but the organization must stay and be clear about who verifies outputs and then who can override the system and who bears responsibility and what happens when it fails. Now, the distance in the governance gap, or that is the distance, actually. And so in the book, I unpack why that gap develops and why and what closes it and what requires that simply to be a better.

0: better technology.
1: You know, we've had some folks in the last few days talk about the threat of AI, artificial intelligence. There's now raises some concerns. You have other people say we should embrace it, or we're going to be left out of this new technology. For you, though, because you've done this research, what concerns you the most, the way artificial intelligence, AI, is being used these days?
0: I will form a response in this way. The average person, why they might be afraid. But I'll tell you this way, Carl. Every major technological shift creates anxiety because it's changed familiar routines and directs capabilities. Now, artificial intelligence is particularly unsettling because it can participate in tasks we associate with thinking, writing, analysis, and predictions. But withdrawing from technology does not protect people from its effects. A better response is informed participant. We need to learn how it works and at a practical level, and experiment with it. We need to understand what it does well and where it can fail. We need to verify consequential outputs. The principle I will give every listener is very, very simple. We need to use artificial intelligence to expand your or our intelligence, not to replace your responsibility to think.
1: All right, family, 14 at the top. There is the voice of Dr. Samuel Brown. He's an author. He's written a book about the governance. It's about AI, artificial intelligence. And let's look at it another way. What are some of the opportunities in AI that you think that Black folks right now can take advantage of?
0: Well, I tell you, Carl, there are many, many opportunities. The opportunities that we have today gives us the capability to do extraordinary things. I mean, the things, when you think back in time, when you mention of someone writing a piece of music, Mozart, for example. Mozart, in most cases, spent years to compose his music. Today, with artificial intelligence, for example, we can compose a piece of music compared to what I was just giving you an example of in minutes. We're talking about years to minutes. So that is compelling. That's just an example of music. So if we move that thought to medicine, we bring that to politics, we bring it to education, and on, you can see the huge leaps that we have and can make with artificial intelligence. That's basically what we're looking at. We're going from years to seconds to compute and to do or accomplish things.
1: Yeah, but at the same time, Dr. Brown, the concern that most people have about AI, artificial intelligence, is it's going to take a lot of jobs away. It's already started. We've seen that people are using drones and robots. You know, should especially for us in our community, shouldn't that be a major concern for us?
0: Good question. I feel that technological transformation has always changed the labor market, Carl. And artificial intelligence would do that as well, I got to admit. However, it will automate some tasks completely. It will reshape many occupations and create roles we do not yet have or names for them yet. That's for sure. I would encourage workers to stop asking only, will AI replace my job? And ask, which parts of my work can artificial intelligence improve? And what human value becomes more important as automation increases. Now, the judgment, trust, and domain expertise, and even leadership, empathy, contextual understanding, and accountability remains important. That's for sure. Now, practical response is artificial intelligence literacy. We need to, again, learn how to use these tools. We need to evaluate their outputs, verify important information, and combine them with real professional expertise.
1: All right. Hold that thought there, Dr. Brown. We've got to step aside for a few moments. We'll come back. I'll let you finish your thought. And folks, you want to join this conversation, you've got a question about AI, artificial intelligence, you know how to reach us, 800-450-7876. And we'll take phone calls next.

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0: And Grand Rising family, thanks for rolling with us on this Wednesday morning with our guest author, Dr. Samuel Brown. He's written a book called The Governance. It's about AI, artificial intelligence. Hey, AI is here to stay. So the question we posed to Dr. Brown before we left for the break was, you know, the concerns of many, this is going to eliminate jobs. You know, people are going to lose their jobs because right now we're talking about robots taking away employment and also drones, people using drones now as well. So, Dr. Brown, I'll let you finish your thought. Tell us, how do we deal with that? Should we look at it as a challenge?
1: Yes, it's going to be a challenge in a different kind of way. But as I was alluding to say before our break, was I would encourage workers to stop asking the question, will AI replace my job? And ask the question, which parts of my work can AI improve? And what human value becomes more important at automation as it increases? Now, I look at judgment, we look at trust, we look at domain expertise, leadership, apathy, contextual understanding, and accountability remains important. We've got to keep that up front. The practical response is artificial intelligence literacy. That's where we're really going. We need

0: 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We need to evaluate their outputs. We need to verify important information and combine them with real professional expertise.
1: But having said that, the people who are already in control of AI, artificial intelligence, just asking a question, AI a question, and the response you get will based on that particular person who's in control of that particular part of the AI, artificial intelligence equipment that you're using. How do we override that then?
0: Well, it goes back to my basic position, Carl, is we're behind. Everybody's trying to keep up. And we're having difficulties keeping up with technology. So the short answer to that question is we have to saturate ourselves with as much of it as we can. And that is, again, we need to learn how these tools are used. We need to evaluate them. We need to absorb or saturate ourselves in this industry and not look at it on the outside looking in. We need to get in there and see how these applications work, because they definitely do affect us.
1: Yeah, I hear what you're saying, Dr. Brown, but for the most part, we're on the outside looking in. For the people who control AI, artificial intelligence, they control it. It's a tightly knit community. How do we break that barrier, though? How does members of the Black community, our average person who's listening to us right now, driving to work, listening to us, and how do we get involved? How do we make that? How do we cross that line? How do we get control?
0: Again, that's a very good question, Carl. And my response to you with that is, instead of allowing ourselves to stay out physically and mentally, is against us. So we have to take steps. For example, if we decided to start a smart city. Now, a smart city is basically utilizing all forms of technology. Not too many places in the United States are actually set up with smart cities. We can be really creative and adventurous that type way. So therefore, the types of tools we would use in a smart city would facilitate getting the know. Because right now, as time goes on, there's more and more applications and systems out there. It provides us a way to do things better. It can be writing letters. It could be using your electric car instead of a gas-operated car. When you first get, for example, going from a gas-operated car to electric car, there's just so many things that you need to learn that you can't run from. You have to, day by day, learn different ways of doing things. And a step further, I think we could reach a lot of people this, and that is take your cell phone. Think about if you're old enough to go back to the day when you had telephones that were wired to the wall. You were very limited how far you could go to talk. So let's transform ourselves from that concept to today, where you have a cell phone, you can do just about everything you could possibly think of doing at this time. And it's going to get even better. So for our people, the best thing we can do is not be afraid of this. We got to dig into this and take steps into doing things to learn more and more about it. Saturate yourself in it. You might hear the phrase artificial intelligence agents. These are applications that you can use, that you can train them or tell them what you want them to do. For example, say if you want to use it as an alarm clock to remind you of when your appointments are coming. It can remind you of a lot of things you can do right now. For example, if you have an iPhone, to remind you of real important things, it would physically tell you. So I don't want to get too far in the weeds that way, but I would encourage you to talk to, read, participate in any way you can with artificial intelligence. And as time goes on, the dots will start to connect. But the longer you stay out and let it be something foreign, like a foreign language, and just staying away from it and just not take steps forward, we're going to be behind and stay behind.
1: 28 after the top of the hour, Dr. Samuel Brown, 800-450-7876. Speak to him. Dante is calling us. He's in Baltimore. He's on line one. Grand Rising, Dante, you're on with Dr. Brown.
2: Hey, Mr. Carl, and hey, Mr. Brown. I just want to pat you on the back and say I'm honored that you called to explain to us and to the people of how cutting edge that AI is. AI has given me the opportunity to create two apps that can help our people move forward. Like one is Black People Invest. I have an app that I created, and I did this through AI, through apps that I can basically tell you guys that you can use that'll walk you through it. But the one thing I wanted to say, I like how you're trying to be as nice and simple to us as possible. But what he's trying to say to you is, if you don't pay attention and you don't wake up, your life is going to be done. This is going to be, it's going to be past in a sense, because you'll wake up and realize you're 20, 30 years past. In a sense, you have to understand, if they're using this AI to just open an alarm clock or set your alarm clock and write a little letter or something like that. White people are using, and again, this is not a white black thing. This is a use your brain thing. And again, they're using this AI to buy stocks. They don't even have to buy the stock now. They're turning it up to the next level. It's purchasing the stock. It's analyzing the stock. You could go to my app. My app does it. You know what I'm saying? But you could go to the app, and it will scan it, analyze, purchase the stock, go back and get you ETFs, which is basically another form of stocks, like a cluster of stocks. But it will do the work for us. So, again, if we implement this, just imagine if five of us were to sit down. This is why I formulated a group called Triple R Group, referral, referral, referral. We refer information to each other because we need the money. Because if we didn't need the money, then Black people wouldn't be in this situation. Like, we really need the money and need to learn how to move forward. So my question is to ask you is, how do you think that we could start, I guess what you're doing now is the way, but how do you think that we could start implementing this in the younger kids? Because I think, like in China, they have the programs where they make the young kids get on AI and learn. They give them a program, what they want them to do, like check out ways to learn and make money. But you can ask AI. This is my last thing, guys. I don't like to be long-winded. But you can ask AI, I don't have a brain. I'm not too smart. What can I do to help me improve myself to make money? I live in a house. I don't have a job. What can I do? It will give you a list of things. You can tell it to put it in genius mode. And those things, you can start chopping it down from there. Like, it can give you an idea that a businessman had that you'll never meet in your life. We're black people, so we'll never meet Donald Trump's lawyer. You can say, based off of Donald Trump's lawyer's thoughts, whichever his name's Todd something something, off his thoughts, can you formulate a letter for me that would da da da da da, or can you formulate an argument for me that I can present inside of a classroom or a boardroom? So, again, it can do amazing things, but we need to focus on using it for money, in my opinion, first.
1: All right.
2: Once we get rich, then we can do all the other things. Yes, sir.
1: All right. Thanks, Dante. Let's have a chance to respond.
2: Thank you, guys.
1: Thank you for your call. All right. Dr. Brown, your thoughts, what Dante just said.
3: Okay, I can't hear you too well, but I'm assuming you're asking me to comment on his comment.
1: Sure. Yeah.
3: Yes. I think Dante is right on point there, and he's hitting it from another angle, which is good. We need to be open to information coming from many directions. Now, to cut to the nitty gritty of it all, he made a very good point, which is obviously, yeah, there are applications right now that you can use that will, like I mentioned, the artificial intelligence agents. And there are also applications, like he mentioned, that you can utilize that will do an answer just about any question you could think of. And these are the type of applications that we need to be playing with, toying with, learning now, because that leads to other things. So what I could do, or I'd like to do, I'll get with Carl, you at a later time, is have a special session or conversation on those specific applications from A through Z that we need to have our hands on, we must have and should have, and so on and so forth. And that will be a major hurdle, I think, for a lot of people. It's going to open a lot of doors to what you can do as far as productivity and so on and so forth.
1: All right. Let's take another look at AI. Family, 29 minutes away from the top of the hour. Dr. Samuel Brown is an author, has written a book about AI, artificial intelligence. Dr. Brown, can artificial intelligence, AI, can it reinforce bias or discrimination? And who or what should be, who is responsible for oversight for those kind of things?
3: So that's a very good question. Now, keep this in mind, Carl. Human decisions exist throughout an artificial intelligence system, basically, yes. Now, what is used? What variables matter? What outcomes is optimized? What thresholds are selected? How the results are interpreted and what actions follow. That is why consequential use deserves stronger governance. I'm going back to my book here. The governance part is like saying who is behind all this to make sure that all the dots are covered for everybody. Now, if a system influences employment, think about this now. If I design a system that influences the employment, the lending of money, the health care, who gets it, when they get it, education, insurance, access to public services, there should be appropriate mechanisms for testing, documentation, human review, and challenges. Technology should never become a shield behind which accountability disappears. So one of the larger arguments in the governance gap is that accountability has to be remain visible. I mean transparent, so everybody sees what's going on, even as decision processes become more automated. So what am I really saying? Carl, I'm saying, here we go again. We need to be involved with, we had mentioned about the special apps that we can use to do this and do that. We need to be in the loop with these types of thoughts and when they're being created, and as well as our communities and so on and so forth. We need to be in the loop with that as well. We don't want to be behind the curve where people are feeding us. We want to be at the table when these decisions are being made. And if we're not at the table, we need to have conversations to the people that did so we can perhaps make things better or change things to suit all of our people.
1: You know what? And I'm glad you mentioned that we should be at the table. It's 26 minutes away from the top of our family. I guess it's Dr. Samuel Brown. He's written a book about AI, artificial intelligence. You got a question? You know how to reach us. 800-450-7876. So, Dr. Brown, as you mentioned, so without us, artificial intelligence can't exist. They need our input. Am I correct in saying that to build their algorithms to make those decisions?
3: Yes, I would say, yes, we need to be at the table when anything and everything that has to do with artificial intelligence is at a table. Because what happens in a lot of cases is people that should be at the table are just not there. And so rules and systems and so on and so forth are developed without their input. So I only, again, say that being at the table is extremely important. So as far as our communities, when we're getting involved with different things, and new rules and new applications are going to be talked about when it comes to artificial intelligence, we need to be at the table. We need ears at these tables so we can put our thoughts together and make sure we're transparent and taking care of everybody.
1: Well, let me ask you this. So what if we don't supply our input? What if we say we're going to boycott? You're not going to get our information and know anything about us. Will that hinder them from making decisions about us?
3: Well, Carl, not really, because the train is moving extremely fast. And so we don't really have time to be please forgive me. I don't mean to say complacent, but we need to have discussions at a deeper level on what is at the table and what we can add to the conversation at the table. And so we need to find out what entities are having these meetings or these talks or these meetings and be a part of it. So we need to have a representative being a part of it if it comes to that. But we can talk at a deeper level with this on future discussions. But that is a very good question, and I know I wasn't able to nail it out of the park, but be at the table.
1: Doc, we should be part of these discussions. If these discussions are taking part now, they're making decisions that's going to affect us, our families, and our children. How do we get there, though? That's the question there, because are we invited? Do you know any of our people who look like us or at these discussions and making these decisions?
3: That is a very real question, and my short answer is, in a lot of cases, we may not have proper representation. I'll just say it that way. And we need to work on that. And there are people that look like you and me are in high places or in places where things are happening, but because of the structure of how it operates, it may not be available. But I feel that as time goes on and having conversations like this is going to empower people with information to know what can be going on, what is going on, and some things and ways that we may be able to get closer and closer to the table. This is a very good topic, and I would like to discuss it further, but I'm sure we're not able to do it, at least at this time, to give us more concrete direction, if you would.
1: All right, and we're coming up on a break, and when we come back, my question to you is about transhumanism. At some point, some people feel that AI could eventually become smarter than human beings, and you know, transhumanism to become one. How close are we to that, and is that a threat? I'll let you respond when we get back. Family, you too can join our conversation with our guest. His name is Dr. Samuel Brown. He's written a book called The Governance. It's about AI, artificial intelligence. What are your thoughts? Reach out to us at 800-450-7876. And we'll take your phone calls after we check the news. What's next?

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1: Good morning, I'm Larry Kofsky. Here's the latest from News1.com. John Sununu has been declared the winner of the Republican Senate primary in New Hampshire. Speaking to supporters Tuesday night, Sununu called for real reform in Washington.
2: To everyone who voted for a different candidate in the primary, those that didn't come out to vote, I'm asking you, join us. Reject the chaos in Washington. Give the Granite State a senator who'll put the people of New Hampshire first every single day.
1: Sununu defeated former Massachusetts Senator Scott Brown for the GOP nomination. Congressman Chris Pappas won the Democratic Senate primary, beating progressive Karishma Mansour. Voters in Rhode Island head to the polls today in primaries for the Senate, House, and governor. A Singapore man is pleading guilty to charges that he stole over $245 million in cryptocurrency. The D.C. U.S. Attorney's Office says 22-year-old Malone Lam pleaded guilty on Wednesday to running a scheme that identified potential victims and used social engineering to steal cryptocurrency between October 2023 and May of last year. He'll be sentenced in December. D.C. police say an officer shot and killed a dog while making an arrest last weekend. It happened as cops were taking Andrew Tyree Richardson into custody in the fatal stabbing of another man back on July 11th. The dog was shot as it charged at officers as they were making the arrest. No one else was injured. An investigation is underway into a Labor Day crash that killed a pedestrian as he walked along I-395 near Duke Street in Alexandria. The driver remained at the scene. Police don't know why the pedestrian was walking along the interstate. In sports, a bad night for the baseball locals. The Nationals lost to the Padres 5-4 in San Diego, falling into last place in the NL East. The Orioles lost to the Cleveland Guardians 9-5 at home. I'm Larry Kofsky. When you're looking for news for Black America, go to News1.com.
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0: And Grand Rising family, thanks for rolling with us on this Wednesday morning here. It's a hump day. We're halfway through the work week with our guest, Dr. Samuel Brown. He's written a book about AI. It's called The Governance Gap. Before we go back to him, though, let me just, if Dante is still listening out of Baltimore, he called in to mention some apps or some folks wanted to know the apps. So, Dante, call back on Friday, open phone Friday, and share that information with the family. Also, coming up later this morning, I'm going to speak with Public Enemy's Minister of Information. Professor Griff is going to be here. I'm sure we're going to talk a little bit about AI in the music industry as well. And tomorrow, we're going to hear from legendary New York writer Herb Boyd. Also, movie maker Haile Gerima will be here, along with psychologist Dr. Jerome E. Fox. So if you are in Baltimore, keep that radio locked in real tight on 1010. WOLB. If you're in the DMV, the DC metropolitan area, we're on 1450 WOL. So, Dr. Brown, my question to you before we left for the news update was how close are we to transhumanism, where these AI become smarter than humans?
1: Carl, that is a very interesting question, and I will start off by saying that when you think about your computer system right now, your cell phone, and all the devices that you have with the current technology, there's no doubt that they can compute and do things much faster than we can. So we are behind the curve there. So please keep that in mind. So I think we should take a long-term question seriously, but not let this type question distract us from the present governance responsibility. I got to go to this real quick, and I'll hit it further. Institutions are making decisions today about artificial intelligence and hiring people, healthcare, education, finance, security, and operation. So my focus is practical. A system becomes more capable of verifying accountability, competence, and oversight must become stronger as well. So right now, if you think about if we are playing chess, to humans, there's going to be a speed of cognitive capabilities. And if we turn it around and go against a computer system, obviously, the computer system is going to be much faster. And as we go forward, there are going to be some hard decisions that are going to have to be made by a society and people that are in leadership as to how far we're going to go with in this direction. Because there's a lot of positive things that can happen with artificial intelligence, as you've been hearing hints of. However, on the other side of that coin, things can go really ugly, okay? And so I don't want to be jumping to like a science fiction movie, a scenario, but the best thing we can do, again, I need to keep saying this over and over again, is you find ways to learn as much as you can learn about these applications. And there's two applications I can say right up front that I think would be very helpful as a starting point if you have no contact or knowledge of them. The first one is Google Gemini. Remember that, Google Gemini. And then another one is called ChatGPT, ChatGPT. With those two applications right there, again, like Ande's comment, you can type in different types of questions and scenarios and things and get additional information to guide you in the direction you want to go. If it's learning, if it's producing, if it's you name it. So please remember that. So back to your question. Basically, are computer systems, artificial intelligence, more intelligent than people? Yes, but there are some aspects of it that are not duplicated, at least right at this time, as it would be with a human. But time is going quick, and before you know it, I feel that we'll be at a point that it could be very challenging. I'll just leave it like that.
0: All right. We got some folks who want to talk to you, Dr. Brown. 10 away from the top of the hour. Let's start first. Let's go to Brooklyn, New York. Bed-Stuy, to be exact. Do or die, Bed-Stuy. Brother Shahid is with us. He's on line one. Brother Shahid, your question for Dr. Brown.
2: Grand Rising, Dr. Brown, and Brother Carl. Dr. Brown, I'm sitting here listening to the program and had to stop doing what I'm doing to call. AI, have you, the first question, the preference to my real question, Do you believe, Dr. Brown, that African people are being oppressed and systematically through government institution and practices placed in a condition that we are at the bottom rung of every social condition that exists? Do you believe that or no?
1: That is a compelling question that you're asking me, and it deserves a real...
2: And I get to my real question.
1: Can you hear me?
2: Yes, I hear you.
1: Go ahead, please. Yeah, I was going to say, to answer your question, the system is set up in a way that information is available, but if you are not aware of...
2: But that's not my question, Doc. That's not my question. I just want to know, do you believe that we are being systematically oppressed and held down by the government of the United States of America?
1: I really cannot answer that question because of my affiliation with the government.
2: Okay. Now, let me ask my real question here, Doc. Now, have you ever thought of asking AI, how is it, AI, that we as a people, black people in the United States, given all the history that AI knows about us and our oppression, how can we short-circuit, corrupt, bankrupt this system that oppresses us, that kills us in every way, healthcare, education, policing, and everything? How can we get out of this system, not go away to someplace else, but how do we end this system, oppression of us and other people? You ever think of asking AI that? And would
0: right.
2: you?
0: And let me throw this in there and show you that. Thank you for your question. Basically saying, Dr. Brown, how can we use AI to help us as a people to you know, rise up from where we are? It can
2: it.
0: AI do that for us?
1: Yes, I believe it can. And I want to say two quick things that are very powerful in my thoughts. And that is, oftentimes when people think about history, our history, it seems like it kind of starts with slavery and going forward. But I think that we need to go way before slavery to see who we really are as a people. And you'll know exactly what I'm talking about if you do that. We are some very, very special, very capable. We've been doing some important things for years, but it just has not been brought to the table where or visible. You might be experiencing a lot of effects from what our people have done, but not know that they were the creators of it because it was hidden from you. But do not underestimate your capabilities of who you are, because you are some powerful, we are some powerful people. Now, artificial intelligence, yes, it is a tool. Goes back to my book, that we can use right now, you, the caller, and all of us, to do incredible things. But you got to play, you got to learn with them. It's like learning the car. It's like learning that new cell phone. You got to be diligent, proactive with it. We can't be sitting on the sidelines and watching the show go by. And I don't mean everyone is doing that. Please forgive me. But to answer your question, yes, there are things we can do, and we do, or it has the capability to propel you to do some incredible things. It's like, what do you want to do? And it can guide you. Now, at one point in time, this type of opportunity did not or would not have been available to you. It would have been available to other people or whatever. But today, the game has changed. There is information available that has never been available to people before. So I encourage you to, again, to learn as much as you can learn. And one good step, I think, is to get the application, Google Gemini or ChatGPT, just ChatGPT, and just start these questions as they come to your mind. You can probe those questions or use those prompts into those applications, and it's going to bring you some incredible information.
0: All right. Hold that thought right there, Doc. Six away from the top there. Theodore is checking in from Baltimore County. He's online, too. Kevin, Grand Rising, Theodore. Your question for
3: Grand
0: Dr.
3: Rising, Senator. Listen to the doctor. Sir, I appreciate the work that you've done on this, but I'm going to tell you, you downplayed everything. It's going to lay off thousands of people. Right now, you can go to many steel factories or a steel factory. You won't see the thousands of people working. You'll see one guy. Yeah. And people have been killed following their GPS. So don't sit there and downplay it because it's exciting. Sure, it's new, but I'm going to bring you another aspect on it, doctor. Let me explain something. Now, this is something for people to ponder. When you talk about, let's see the book of Revelation, thousands of people out of work. They can't find jobs because with too many of us. So you take the mark. That's a spiritual outlook on what you're talking about. And you're saying, well, maybe. Stop equivocating. It's going to lay off thousands of people because it's going to replace many of the jobs that people would get once they get out of college. You got security, you got police, you got nursing and healthcare industries. Now they've even talked about robots doing surgery in parts of it. They are. And sometimes, and you remember this, doctor, no matter what you think and how you study, I appreciate what you do, anything man-made can go wrong. And that's the absolute truth. So this is not being a downer or being gloomy, but you need to tell people, yes, it's going to lay off hundreds of thousands of people. Tell me, why is it you get scam calls after you tell the telephone company to stop these people from calling from India? You can't explain that. So don't downplay it. Yes, you might want to tell people, and it's true, learn everything you can about it, but have a second career, because it will only take one person in one of these data centers operating things to do thousands, the work that thousands of people would do. So you need to stop downplaying
0: right,
3: it
0: and
3: get
0: you there,
3: people the
0: we
3: truth.
0: Got to take a short
3: Thank
0: break.
3: You.
0: But we get the gist of your question. I'll let Dr. Brown respond when we get back. 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

0: Morning, Brown and Hazen family. Thanks for staying with us on this Wednesday morning with our guest, Dr. Samuel Brown. He's written a book about AI, artificial intelligence. The title of the book is The Governance Gap. Before we left, we had a call from Theodore in Baltimore County. And Dr. Brown, if you can shut up on the answers real quick, we got Professor Griff on deck, and I got another person's got a question, two more questions for you.
1: Okay.
0: So your response to Theodore's, what Theodore said.
2: I think Theodore is quite on point with there will be jobs that will be taken. But my response basically to encourage people to do what they need to do to be prepared for this transformation shift. It's not to give up. It is not over. So, yeah, there are going to be some jobs that are going to go away, but there are going to be some opportunities. So by us in saturating ourselves in where we are possibly going, we need to, again, going back to that real simple, learn as much as you can learn about this new shift in industry. Because, again, there will be different types of jobs. And so, for a good example, back in the day, we used to use the buggy and the horse to go from point A to point B. And now we went to cars with gasoline, and now we're cars with electric. So don't feel like we're going to be at a complete disadvantage right away. Start thinking now of how to prepare for this test, if you would, just like you would any other situation. And yeah, gotcha. It's not as easy as it might sound, but that is what we really need to do. We can't just give up. Yes, we need to participate and jump in there and fight the fight, which is learn.
0: Two after the top there. Stan's calling us from Chicago. Dr. Brown, he's on line one, has a question for you real quick. Stan, you're on with Dr. Brown.
3: Yes, greetings and great new day, everyone. Carl, gratitude, Dr. Brown. I just want to know if my thinking is aligned. I'm glad you just said something about the various ages. I mean, we had the agricultural revolution, first industrial revolution, second industrial revolution, mechanization of agriculture, automation and computing, internet age. So in every age, jobs get displaced, but what happens is new jobs are created. With the AI evolution and age, essentially, if we're not using this, we're going to get left behind. If we're not putting our information into these systems, we don't even show up. I mean, they showed us what was coming back in the Jetsons and so forth. So, you know, the whole point around it is if you don't use it, you're going to get left behind. And yeah, there are some concerns, but again, like, you don't need to look at it in terms of fear. You need to just lean into it and learn more about it. So, and back to just, you know, jobs. I mean, these corporations, you know, they took steel mill jobs and outsourced them over to China and stuff. They're all about profit maximization. So lean into the technology and figure out how you're going to leverage it to profit maximize your energy and your time. Thoughts, suggestions, feedback?
0: Thanks, Dan.
2: Yeah, I think you're right on point. You are right on point. You're going in the right direction. This is the way we need to think, and this is the way we need to prepare for our future. I mean, for a good example, I'm utilizing drones to do a lot of things that I didn't think that we could do, obviously, before drones even came into the picture. And it's going to be more. This is just now. This is what we're seeing now. But as time goes on, it's going to be even more compelling than it is now as we see things. So, yeah, to person to just respond, I don't remember your name, but I tell you, I like what you're saying, and that is the attitude we need to take and to run with as far as preparing and dealing with and creating opportunities. Because with these applications, you can be the creator. And I want to say this one more time. If we go back far enough, if you dig, you will see all the creations and the inventions that we have done up to this point. Quite a few. And a lot of people are not even aware of it. So you are way, way, way more capable than you think you are.
0: Over. Right. Thanks for connecting the dots. Thank you, Stan. Thanks for your call. Before I let you go, I got a tweet question. Says sent me an article, actually. It says a now former AI researcher issued a dire warning as he quit his job this week. Quit his job this week, claiming that those involved with AI, artificial intelligence, are developing it irresponsibly and declaring it will kill us all inside of a decade. Your thoughts?
2: Yeah, that's the ugly side of this technology is moving fast. And like I said earlier, there are so many things and information we were not privy to that we are now. And right now, the gates are open on an equal basis for everyone. If you have an idea, if you have the desire, you can most likely achieve it. Okay? So right now, this is going back to the book. And that's the governance. You know, we have to have some type of accountability. And who, here we go again, who makes the decision of who has access? So I encourage you to sort through that book, I'm telling you, to see this, get information to encourage you to do what it is you need to do, which is get involved. You need to learn. You need to question. You need to validate. You need to be accountable. You want all those key words to be in your thought and thinking daily. You can be successful, but the train is moving fast. Working together as a community, as a team, we're extremely strong. These are tools we need to start using right now, today, to prepare and to provide contributions to us as a nation, as a world, to do better.
0: Got you, Dr. Brown. We've got to let you go right there. We're out of time. Professor Griff's on EdTech. We've got to get to him. But before we do that, how can folks get your copy of your book? Give us a title one more time, and how can people get book copies?
2: The Governance Gap by Dr. Samuel W. Brown, Jr., and you can go on Amazon and just type in that, and my book will come up.
0: All right. Thanks, Doc. Thank you for sharing your thoughts with us this morning.
2: You are quite welcome. I'd like to say for your listening, I want to thank everyone for this opportunity for us to come together and just to have this dialogue. This is where it starts, the communication together, and to talk about the hard topics, talk about the hard talk, and then try to navigate with working together to be successful. I thank you, Carl and Linda,
0: thank
2: for
0: you.
2: Your this opportunity.
0: All right, thanks, Dr. Samuel Brown, is sharing his thoughts for us this morning. Folks, let's move on now to Professor Griff, the Minister of Information for Public Enemy. Professor Griff, Grand Rising, welcome back to the program.
1: Yes, greetings and Grand Rising to you, and thank you for having me back.
0: Yeah, I got to ask you, we just had this conversation about AI, artificial intelligence. We see what it's doing in your industry, your music industry. Your thoughts, have anything changed since we last had this discussion?
1: Oh, yes, change from leaps to bounds and bounds to leaps. Yes, moving rapidly fast, as your previous guest just mentioned, and he was spot on with what he was saying. There's just a few things that I probably would like to have asked him in reference to who has access and what does he mean by it's an equal.

0: because he was definitely on point. I don't think it's an even playing field simply because companies like Palantir and of course, their contracts with the Department of Justice and Department of Defense and other things that they're doing that are very secretive, they've had this technology. What I think he means is an equal playing field in reference to commerce, in reference to learning the technologies in order to advance us in the future. So, yes, on with that point, it's an equal playing field. It's not an equal playing field in the music industry. If I could circle around to the point and answer the question that you asked me, it's a very unequal playing field simply because unless they give us the access, the real access to these particular platforms, we'll never be able to maximize our efforts and to reach the global success that we need to reach in order to even make the playing field even. It's still a record company versus artists. It's still a, because there's no more real managers, there's no more real subsidiary labels that can bring the talent in. So you're skipping over the middleman and you're going right to AI and you're having to do business now with machines instead of humans.
1: That is so true. The back in the day, and we saw it, it sort of slowly took place, you know, the digital revolution we had first. But now, Professor Griff, they're saying people buy more CD players and disc and just regular discs. They buy more records than ever before. I guess it's a new generation. It's new to them. They don't care about the pops that they hear in on playing the records, but they love the sound. They love that technique, that old technology. Your thoughts about that?
0: Of course, and if I could bring it back to the whole idea of the soul, the classic soul era, those pops and pings and all the crackling and when you drop the needle on the wax was a beautiful thing, because it was definitely in sync with who we are as a people as far as our melanin is concerned and how we, our vibratory pitch and our frequency. And that frequency is the soul frequency, moving from the soul frequency to the God frequency. So we encourage the pops and hiss and crackles and that kind of thing, which is a beautiful thing. It reminds us of mom and grandmom making bacon and eggs in the morning, those cracks and pops. It reminds us of the cracks and pops when you used to get, mom used to do the little girl's hair in the kitchen. You understand? We knew what that experience was like, and we embraced it. So, yeah, it's a beautiful thing. So you're absolutely correct. The sales of wax, vinyl has risen. People going back to get physical CDs and DVDs now because it's something that you can own and play when you want to. If you totally have your list on a playlist on a Spotify or AI or a digital platform, they can cut that off at any minute. And you don't have access to it anymore. So that's the realization of what we're dealing with when we're talking about this whole brand new AI society, this digital society in which we got to live.
1: You know, 11 after the top, our founder, Professor Griff from Public Enemy, is our guest. Professor Griff, Eddie Levert from the OJs mentioned he's not a big fan of the streaming. So you can't really connect and really tabulate how many people listen to your music or bought your music or how much you're worth. You just got to take their word for it. Any truth in what Eddie Levert was saying?
0: Oh, of course. Absolutely. You have no control of if Deborah Williams in Butt Scratch, Ohio, downloaded your CD and your album and she loves it. And she turned 10 other people on and she plays it at the family reunion. You have no access to Deborah Williams. Those analytics now, they're owning those analytics. And then they're turning around and making you pay for cloud space in order for you to access Deborah Williams' information. And it's your analytics. You should have access to it. You have no way of turning around, but because Deborah Williams loves your album, you have no way to monetize that. And what I mean by that is selling her a concert ticket, selling her some merch, anything of the sort. You don't have any access to the analytics that would make Deborah Williams a perpetual lifelong fan.
1: And having said that, Professor Griff, is this a good time to get into the music business then?
0: Any time is a good time. It depends on how you approach it, Carl. If you're a harmonic player like Stevie Wonder once was or still is, and you want to get into

0: music industry, I'd say choose your path. I'd say, like the gentleman just mentioned, I believe his name is Samuel. Samuel, you just had on Samuel W. Brown Jr.
1: Right.
0: It's a good time to get in, but you have to choose your path and use these AI's platforms as tools. And they're not the end-all to be-all. It's just a tool to bring me to closer to the final result. I want a completed album, but I need the human aspect in it. I need to start out with the human aspect in creating my artwork, which is my album. And the human element needs to be there.
1: Well, is it better now to be, instead of a performer, be a writer? Because then at least you can claim copyright for the product, you know?
0: Yeah, but what happens when grandma wants you to perform and do a remake of Otis Redding's song at the barbecue? If you've only used AI and you had no human element in it, you can't perform that song. You can't pick up the guitar, the acoustic guitar, and play for grandma. I read one article where someone's grandmother was dying, and all she wanted to hear was someone do a remake of her favorite song and sing her song to her on her deathbed. If you can't pick up your guitar and go meet grandma at the hospice and sing to grandma as she's taking her last breath, then AI is not going to help you. You have to be talented. You have to know what you're doing. You have to have some degree of talent.
1: Yeah. 14 after the top there. Norman's calling us from Toronto. He's on line one. He has a question for you, Professor Griff. Grand Rising Norman, you're on with Professor Griff.
2: Professor Griff, is it true that Snoop Dogg had a billion streams on whatever platform and only received $45,000?
0: Yeah, exactly. And that was shocking. And it pushed my wig back. I was like, wow, you're talking about someone as popular as Snoop. A minute ago, Snoop was all over the place. And for him to come out and contact his accountant and say, okay, what did his numbers on Spotify did? And the billions of streams that someone downloaded his music, and just to know that he only got $47,000. Yeah, it sends a direct signal to the rest of us. How popular do you have to be?
2: And how I guess that really affects like the older people like the Manhattans and the Dramatics. I guess they would really be suffering from a situation like that, wouldn't they?
0: Yes, but the beautiful thing about the Delphonics, the Intruders, the Manhattans, and all of those groups, even the Temptations, there could be, using AI tools, there could be a resurgence of that particular sound and those particular groups if whoever owns those catalogs can now run it back through AI and introduce it to a younger generation. So, all is not lost. We just have to know what we're doing and use it as a tool. Because right now,
2: all right,
0: who owns those catalogs? And who's digitally remastering them?
2: During that period, a lot of the R&B artists weren't as astute as the hip-hop generation, wouldn't you say?
0: Oh, well, probably equally as so, because those R&B artists had talent. A lot of the hip-hop rappers of today don't necessarily have the talent. They're relying on AI tools and other things to push their product down the throats of those of us that dare to approach it and listen to it.
2: Sam Cooke and Ray Charles had a lot of knowledge in terms of the publishing and all that. I didn't want to cut you, but sorry about that.
0: No. It's all right, because that's a very important point. Those contracts that Sam Cooke and other artists were dealing with at that particular time, yeah, it's antiquated right now. Those things, that's a thing of the past. These contracts today are a lot more treacherous, a lot more diabolical, good bro. And I understand where you're going with that, Norman, but yeah, it's going to take a lawyer to hire a lawyer to go through these contracts nowadays, because you're talking about galactic rights, global rights, universal space age rights.
2: Right.
0: You understand what I'm saying?
2: Mm-hmm. We're in the 21st century, right?
0: Right, exactly.
1: Right, so hold on a thought right there. Norman, I thank you for your call because we're coming up on a break. 18 minutes after the top there, family. You want to join this conversation with Professor Griff, reach out to us. Our telephone number is 800-450-7876. When we come back, Griff, Dolly Parton's song that Whitney did, I Will Always Love You. How much money she Dolly Parton made out of that? I want to find out, did Whitney make any money out of that production as well? Family, you too can join us. You got a question for Griff, reach out to us, and we'll take your phone calls next.

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1: And Grand Rising family, thanks for rolling with us on this Wednesday morning with Professor Griff from Public Enemy, discussing music and the changes in the music industry. Professor Griff, we talked what you just talked about with Norman in Toronto about Snoop. My question to you is Dolly Parton. She wrote the song I Will Always Love You. Whitney sang that song. Dolly Parton earned an estimated $10 million in royalties from just Whitney's version alone. Would Dolly Parton have made that money today in today's climate?
2: Oh, absolutely not. Probably when she transitioned, people tend to go out and they want a piece that they kind of figured they missed when Dolly Parton was physically among us. So, yeah, they would probably go out and get pieces and parts of her legacy because they want to own it. But if she made $10 million, I think, yeah, Whitney Houston probably made a few million because I think Whitney Houston received performance royalties as opposed to the publishing. And then Whitney Houston probably made money off of record sales as opposed to the publishing.
1: Because Dolly Parton said in that particular song, she said Elvis wanted to do that song, but he wanted part of the publishing, and she said no, and he said no deal, or the guy who was managing Elvis at the time. Did you hear that story?
2: Yes, I did hear that story. And what he was trying to do was leverage his popularity with taking songs that he actually stole from black artists and made popular, and they got pennies. And then he tried that trick with someone like Dolly Parton, and she wasn't going for it because she was well versed and well astute when it came to the business of music or the music business.
1: Yeah,
2: not the industry,
1: stories.
2: The business.
1: Yeah. Yeah, I've heard stories about Elvis that was stealing product from our folks, and you know, you said give him pennies. I heard he didn't even give it. What was it, Tom Parker or something was his manager? And he would take the.
2: Yeah, it was kind of less than pennies. I was just being nice. Because we're on the Carl Nelson show.
1: but was that prevalent back in the day, back then, Professor Griff? If you they snatch or steal your song from you like that?
2: Yes, it was very pop. It was just kind of music business kind of way that they did things simply because they had this thing called race records. Black artists were not even allowed to put their face on the cover of their songs, on their album cover or their single cover. So if they wasn't allowed to do that up front as far as knowing who the artist was, can you imagine what was going on with manufacturing and pressing records? There was a thing in the music industry, Carl, where they would press two printings, one for the bootleggers and then one atop the boy, and they was cooking the books. So they were stealing songs. And not even giving credit to the individual that created the song. That was just the way they did things.
1: I just got a tweet to one of our listeners to ask Professor Griff, isn't Public Enemy up for some major award? Are you guys up for some major award?
2: Oh, I'm not even sure about that. And if we are, it didn't trickle down to the rebel in the group, yours truly, Professor Griff. It didn't trickle down to me, so I wish I could answer that question. But to be very transparent, I just don't know. I hope it's the Pro Black Award, something we could be proud of. But anyway,
1: yeah. So how's the relationship with the other members? Is guys cool, or is still at odds? Is anything you can share?
2: Oh, I mean, we're still at odds because behind the scenes. And being very transparent with you, Carl, and the audience, behind the scenes, I'm kind of working it out now with trying to receive all of those back royalties that I'm owed. When you do the work and you're responsible for the songs and they don't credit you, and then those that are responsible for the admin and filling out the paperwork when they don't include you, and then 20 years go by and you got to go backtrack to see who did what. Yeah, it's almost criminal, to be honest with you. And I'm trying to avoid that. I don't want this story to end like other stories have ended with groups. You understand what I'm saying? I am optimistic, and I'm looking for a positive outcome to this, Carl. So I am in touch with Chuck. I'm not in touch with probably anyone else. One or two of the members of the bomb squad, Keith Shockley, Eric Sadler, Chuck D. But other than that, I'm not in touch with anyone else.
1: No Flavor Flav.
2: Oh, absolutely not. Yeah, no. No, unfortunately.
1: 28 other topic. Guys, in the creative process, when you guys are writing a song, say you write it as a group, how do you divvy up the spoils? I mean, is it how much you put in? Some guy might just put in a hook or a line, or someone might write the bulk of the song. So how's the pie cut up? How do you slice the pie?
2: Well, as far as Public Enemy was concerned, I think the actual writer, the one who had the last say-so in what was actually written and said, was Chuck. So, and then his partner being Hank Shockley, and I think them two had the final decision on how things went down as far as the splits are concerned. At that particular time, you're amped, you're gassed up, you're excited, you're rolling with the punches, and you trust those particular individuals to do the right thing. And if I had a chance to do it all over again, I wouldn't have trusted them. Not to say that they're not trustworthy. Uh-huh. I'm just saying I wouldn't have trusted them with my business, because now I'm suffering. The money I should have made, that money could have purchased me a home, some land, or, you know, a John Deere or whatever I might need.
1: Right, because somebody got paid. That's the bottom line,
2: yes.
1: Right?
2: Someone got paid a lot. Yes, yeah.
1: You know, this, and I'm glad that this, you're working with young people too. You've teaching them the ropes, not just musically, but the business side of it. What is the major problem that you see, or the major issue for young people getting into the music industry? What are some of the major things? Because, you know, like you said, you were just gassed and happy that your song was playing on the radio and you're doing all these concerts and everybody knows you, you know, all the fame and all the publicity, but ain't nobody watching the pocketbook. So what is it that you see that you young people listening to us right now want to get in the music industry? What should their major concern be?
2: I think parallel to you creating music in the studio or even in your bedroom right now, I think it's imperative to take a business 101 music class, a music business 101 music class, so you could learn the basic stuff, even the things that you and I have talked about thus far on this show. You have to know what a performance royalty right is. You have to know what record sales constitute in the digital AI era that we're living in. You have to know what is a point, what's credit, why should your name go on there. You have to know publishing. You have to be able to draw a circle, cut that circle up into 8-9 different pieces of the pie, and each one of those pieces, you have to know what you're talking about in and out and know what monies are due to you. What is a mechanical royalty, I ask a lot of the young people. They have no clue. What is publishing? What is licensing? And these are the things that they need to know, and these are some of the things that I teach in some of the classes that I give young people. But sad but true, Carl, a lot of them just don't show up. They don't feel they need it because they're trusting their uncle, their auntie, mama, the mama's friend, the uncle, the boyfriend, the ex. And it never trickles down to someone like Professor Griff that I could actually give them insight on, you know, these particular things that I just mentioned.
1: Right. And they should know this before they even get an agent or a lawyer, so they know what the right questions to ask. And many of them just leave it up to, because like you said, they're just so happy to hear themselves on the radio. So, yeah, that's, I'm glad that you're doing that for our young people. Before we go, I want you to give out your information. If you're people listening out there who are trying to get in the music business, but you've got to learn the business side of it. You know, don't get all wired up and, oh, I'm on the radio and people know my name and these girls are sending me emails and trying to get with me and all that kind of stuff. Yeah, I think they need to talk to you before you leave, so I'll let you leave that information. 29 away from the top of the hour, John in Maryland has a question for you, Professor Griff. He's on line 3. Grand Rising, John, you're on, Professor Griff.
3: Grand Rising. My brother, Professor Griff, thank you, brother, for putting your life on the line by speaking out with the brown car sitting on your house, watching your house and burning your house down and all this, everything you done
2: exactly,
3: went through.
2: Exactly,
3: brother.
2: Blue, but yeah, go ahead.
3: I'm still waiting on the new Public Enemy album when they stop selling out. Brother, how are we ever going to get this problem in a straight and narrow if we don't do like Steve Coakley did, call out the names? We see Sister Cassandra, who's supposed to be a sister, who just passed away, Cassandra, right? She stepped over there, and now she took the side of Trump and all of the right wing against her people. Nicki Minaj selling out. Jay-Z took his time to that concert he just had in New York. He took time out to sell out and attack Kaepernick. The 50 Cent, he's stirring up trouble, trying to keep problems going amongst in our community. Don't forget he rejected Minister Farrakhan's hand when he called him and Ja Rule to stop the killing. And lastly, Snoop Dogg, you just talked about. When can we get people to have the courage like you to call the names like Steve Coakley and call these people out and stop this sellout stuff? That's my question. We got new sellouts.
2: Right. I think if we change the way we do things and the way we operate as far as a family and develop some kind of infrastructure, that even if one from among us decide to go on the other side of the fence and sell out, it won't stop our forward momentum. So I think if we need to change our mindset and our family infrastructure and whatever we're dealing with, I think the sellouts won't even affect us, to be honest with you. It won't affect us. People defect all the time from government. It never stopped the government from being the government. You follow what I'm saying? There's just an aspect of the particular government that deals with the whole the sellout or the whistleblower. We need to have that. Who are those individuals that will fall up under the title of what Steve Coakley was and what he meant to us that will check the sellouts? But at the same time, it shouldn't slow us down in making forward progress. You understand what I'm saying?
1: Well, Griffin, let me ask you this. Thank you for your call, John. So how Cassandra comes out now as a Trumpster. How do we deal with that? Is she still invited to the picnic or the barbecue, if you will? Or we just leave her alone? How do we deal with artists like that?
2: Oh, none of the above. She's not invited to the picnic, and we will not leave her alone. I say her. It's no personal thing to her. It's that mindset. And when we dive into the mindset of why we have people like that that feel that they need to go on the other side to make progress. Now, is this progress that she thinks she might make on an individual level or on a business level? Or a lot of times, a lot of these people, they flip, they go to the other side of the railroad tracks, and we tend to think that they speak for the majority of us, and they don't. And they don't. So there's 100,000 podcasts that are out there, Carl, and I hope 50,000 of them call her to the carpet, call her to the table, question her, interview her, so we can understand that particular mindset, so we can kind of stamp it out and stamp it from the beginning.
1: Yeah, but there's a prevailing thought that if you sell out, and this goes all the way back to some of the rappers as well, if you put down our people, you'll be successful, and the positive rap just won't get any airplay. Your thoughts on that?
2: Well, we need to see some examples of that. Who has actually been successful? If we begin to define and then redefine what success means to us, then I think that dynamic will change. So people selling out, disrespecting black people, and that kind of thing, and switching sides and going over on the other side of the fence, I like to see what kind of success do they enjoy. I'd really like to see that, because I haven't really seen it in a very fruitful kind of way. You understand what I'm saying?
1: Yeah, but the music folks that run the music divisions, they say this is what black people want to hear. All this negative stuff, putting down our women and shooting and all of that. This is what they say our young people want to hear. Is there any truth to that, or is they being force fed this kind of music or entertainment, if you will?
2: Well, these are the same people that that don't come to the barbecue. They're not invited to the barbecue. They're sitting on the fringes, on the periphery of black culture, who they try to destroy. And then they interject and pick out a few Negroes and Negresses and pull them out from among us and have them as the spokesperson. And we shouldn't go for that. So my thing is, these people do not speak for the vast majority of how we feel, how we think, and how we should move. They definitely don't speak for us spiritually, mentally, intellectually. And those radical ones among us, it seems like our voices are not being heard by the people that need to hear them.
1: Right. And hold that thought right there. I want you to expound on that when we get back. And also, Larry in Washington, D.C. has a question for you. Family, you got a question for Professor Griff from Public Enemy? Reach out to us. We'll take your phone calls at 800-450-7876. We'll do that next.

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0: Hey, Grand Rising family, thanks for staying with us on this Wednesday morning with Public Enemies, Professor Griff. He was the Minister of Information for the group, the heart and soul of that group. Before we go back to him, though, let me just remind you, coming up tomorrow, legendary New York writer Herb Boyd will be here, along with movie maker Haile Gerima, and also psychologist Dr. Jerome E. Fox. They're all going to join us tomorrow. So if you're in Baltimore, keep that radio locked in real tight on 1010 WOLB. If you're in the DMV, we're on 1450 WOL. So, Professor Griff, I'll let you finish your response, and also Larry in D.C. has a question for you.
1: Okay, so when I talk about the radical voice have been silent, this black radical voice, it didn't vanish. Someone strategically caused it to vanish. It's transformed and shifted to getting a grant in order to set up a community center to teach young people. It morphed into, let me see if I could get some funds from the government in order to teach young people how to play tennis or basketball or become a coach. Let me see, how can I serve the community in the way I know I need to serve the community? And surprisingly enough, that infrastructure that I talked about, the black family infrastructure, fell apart, and there's no one to finance that black radical voice. We don't hear it in music. We don't hear it in poetry. We don't see it in movies. It's just not there. There, people are there. The black radical voice is there, but it's the disconnect is the fact that we don't get a chance to have young people experience it.
0: Gotcha. 17 away from the top. As I mentioned, Larry's waiting for us. He's in D.C., has a question for you. He's on line one. Grand Rising Larry, you're on with Professor Griff.
2: Grand Rising, call, and to your guest. Just wanted to know if you have any idea when I read that Stevie Wonder, he was in town in D.C. this weekend. Just wondering if you knew if he was going to put out a new album soon.
1: No, I don't know that. And then someone else from that particular area called me and asked me, was I in town, because they wanted to invite me to the concert. And I said, no, I'm not. I can't make it to town. I'm not going to be there. And we had that conversation about the few times that I've actually sat and had a conversation with Stevie Wonder. Beautiful brother, beautiful soul. So to answer your question directly, no, I'm not sure about his new material.
0: All right, let me share that. I've got some information that he shared with us the last time we had a conversation.
2: Says I know Carl used to work with him. I just wanted to call if you know anything.
0: Yeah, it's called Through the Eyes of Wonder. It was supposed to be released this year. It's going to be released next year because he's on tour. Momochella is going to be on tour with 50 years since the Songs in the Key of Life. So he's doing a tour on that. But Through the Eyes of Wonder, that's his next project that he says he's going to release. But Larry, I thank you for your call. All righty.
2: Thank 15 you. Away from, appreciate it.
0: 15 away from the top. Griff, I got to ask you this. You know, big Fat Joe. Fat Joe feels he's an artist, and because he has, he's an artist.
1: I can barely hear you. Someone has their mic on, and it's
0: okay. Kevin, if you could drop line one, I appreciate it. See if that's better, because that might be sucking up some of the energy. Griff, Fat Joe, he's an artist, and so he has the license to say the N-word in his recordings. I want to get your thoughts on that. Does being an artist, whether not just a Fat Joe or a poet or any other artist, have the right to use the N-word because they're artists, they can use the N-word? What are your thoughts on all of that?
1: Absolutely not. You being an artist, if you played the ukulele, and you know, and you weren't invited to the barbecue or the picnic or the gathering or the family reunion or whatever it was, just because you have close proximity to black people and you grew up among black people, that don't give you the right to have full, total access to who we are as a people. And the derogatory terms that our open enemy has came up with and put among us. Absolutely not. I don't care what kind of artist you are. You mean to tell me if you bought a box of crayons and you got a coloring book and you became an artist all of a sudden, and so all of a sudden you have access to disrespecting black people At the same time, black people support you, buy your records, go to your concerts, accept you in and bring you in and give you a temporary pass to the barbecue? No, you don't have that right. No, no one has that right just because you have close proximity to us. Absolutely not. No.
0: He doesn't think that's offensive. He thinks the N-word, and just like the rapper says, well, if XYZ can say, you know, if Snoop and Dre and all the other rappers, our people can say the N-word, why should he be not be able to say it? Your response.
1: Because, no, he has the internal rule and laws mixed up. I think he's looking at some of these individuals and he's trying to operate on the same plane as these particular individuals. Absolutely not. Carl, when I was growing up, our family used to call me Little Richie. Yeah, no. But other people outside of my family, they wouldn't dare call me that. My mom had a cute little nickname for me. No one else could call me that, Carl, because I'm not responding. That's between me and mom. You follow what I'm saying? There's certain things that when we talk, Carl, we understand what these terms mean. We can talk and use it as a term of endearment. People outside of us, absolutely not, because there's blood on that term, Carl. There's blood dripping from the N-word, all right, that we still have to soak up and kind of deal with. There's trauma behind the N-word. People have lost their lives. People are in jail right now, Carl, because they've been called that into some kind of altercation with someone. So absolutely not. Yeah, blood dripping, as Billie Holiday says, you know, strange fruit. As Nina Simone talked about when she talked about Mississippi Goddamn. So yeah, there's blood dripping from those that particular term. So absolutely not, no.
0: Gotcha. 12 away from the top. Our brother Haki wants to join the conversation. He's on line 3. Grand Rising, brother Haki, you're on with Professor Griff.
3: Yes, sir. Grand Rising, brother Professor Griff, it's always good to hear you. We miss you in Baltimore, but it's definitely good to hear you. I saw Sister Letitia the other day. I'll tell her that you're on the Baltimore radio. But
1: okay, give it a greeting from me.
3: Yeah, she's doing well. I just heard, you know, I don't know if you care to listen. I didn't hear the actual show, but apparently DOC said something about how him and Dr. Dre had mandatory listening of Public Enemy every morning to, I guess, I don't know if you heard that, but it's floating around. The stories are floating around. But they said it on that show, Drink Chaps. Champs or something, but what do you think of that? And what do you think of, you know, even these different podcasters, you know, like this beefing, like Vlad and Noriega, you know, with what's going on with them, if you're aware of that. So I'll just take it off the air. Thank you, brother. Always good to hear you.
1: Oh, good. Thanks. Thank you. Really appreciate that. And yeah, I did hear that from DOC and Dre. Me and DOC are friends. So a lot of times I get the inside scoop on a lot of things, but until I'm invited to share these particular things in this kind of setting, a lot of times people would never know. You understand what I'm saying? And it's a beautiful thing. And we in Public Enemy have known this for a while about Dre, his production, the people around him, whether it's Corrupt or whether it's Daz or whether it's anyone in their crew. We've known this for a long, long time. And there's a lot of people that listen to Public Enemy's production from the Bomb Squad and would never even mention us. But when we hear their songs, we say, okay, yeah, we know where they got that from. It's almost like our signature. Yeah. But it's a beautiful thing.
0: Is that
1: thing.
0: Difficult
1: but, you know,
0: to prove,
1: shout out
0: though? Yeah, Griff. Is that difficult to prove, though, if they steal something out of your song? I mean, when it's not so blatant? Or is
1: No, yeah. It's not necessarily stealing. It's almost like the highest form of admiration, the way that they put samples together, even using some of the same samples in the way that we've done it. We know the style and we know the technique. We know when they're pitching in a song up or down, slowing it down and this kind of thing. There's different techniques that the Bomb Squad used that when we hear it, we readily know what it is, Carl. So it's not necessarily stealing. It's almost like And by admitting it now, something that we've always known, he's just admitting it to the public. You understand what I'm saying? But it's an admiration more so than stealing, Carl.
0: All right. What about if it's a group or a person somewhere in Malaysia, Australia, Indonesia, somewhere, and they might be just straight out ripping off what you did? Is there a way that you can be paid for that? Is that the publishing aspect? Is that ASCAP, BMI? And I know there's another one out there as well that governs the money, the royalties. How do you find out that somebody's using your song? Maybe number one in Indonesia or somewhere, and it's a total cover of Public Enemy. Can you get paid for that?
1: That falls up under the category of knowing your global and international copyright laws. And it's going to take someone that knows international copyright laws in order to go after that particular money. I mean, so you kind of have to start with record label, and if it's being played on the air, then you track down managers, record labels, and that kind of thing. And then you can kind of dig up who are the writers and who are the owners of the publishing and the copyright owners of that particular song, and that's who you go after.
0: Wow, it sounds like a lot of work, though.
1: A lot of work, yeah.
0: Oh, yeah, man. And this is what you teach your students who come into the business, because, again, like they just happen to hear themselves on the radio. What was it like for you when you first heard Public Enemy? And do you remember the station and where you were when you heard yourself on the radio?
1: Oh, yeah. I think it was one of those nighttime radio stations that used to come on that only played hip-hop 2 a.m. So if you didn't stay up to hear it, you wouldn't hear it. You understand what I'm saying? So what we would do, we would tape it off the radio and replay it. You understand what I'm saying?
0: Yeah.
1: Because a lot of times people would sleep at 2 a.m. That was the only time that they would give rap and hip-hop any play. So yeah, but my thing is, when we first heard our songs on the radio, the particular individuals were calling us suckers, believe it or not, Carl.
0: Now, who are they? The DJs or the people listening?
1: No, the DJs.
0: Oh, wow.
1: Literally, and we took some of those particular samples and we put it on our songs to let those individuals know we heard you. And we got the personal, quiet, behind, backstage apologies, but yeah, they dissed Public Enemy because they were saying no one really want to hear no political, conscious, revolutionary talk like that. We're trying to have fun. You understand what I'm saying? So we changed that party to a revolutionary party.
0: Yeah, I'm just thinking about that. When you talk about party and revolution, what you do. You know, we had a question. I can't recall who it was that mentioned that this generation, this generation of youngsters, they never had a slow dance. They know what a slow dance. And one of the good things about you, you cover all genres of music. You know it all. Your thoughts about that? The music today, none of these young people, well, most of them never had a slow song that they can even dance with.
1: Yeah, they don't know what that experience is like. This whole idea of blue lights in the basement, they had absolutely no clue. They have no clue at how we revered and respected and honored the black woman. There was poems and songs and, you know, we was writing those songs. We were listening to those songs. What I used to do, Carl, and please don't tell nobody, I used to steal some of the lyrics from those old Blue Magic songs, the Delphonics, and write it in love letters like I wrote it. You know what I'm saying? I still didn't get a date to the prom, but that meant something. That was part of my upbringing, my experience.
0: I think that was universal, Griff. that was universal.
1: Don't tell Kenny Gamble that.
0: Right. Well, Kenny just got the keys to the city of Philadelphia, by the way. It's looking good out there.
1: Okay, so congratulations, bro.
0: Congratulations to Kenny Gamble. Professor Griff, what's up next for you?
1: Right now, Carl, I am actually doing a documentary film called Rebel Without a Pause, The Life Story of Professor Griff. And I got a GoFundMe campaign going on for that. And I kind of shifted gears and I went back to something that I've always wanted to do with making a children's album for young people. Because if I can't reach the parents, hopefully the parents can pass it on to the Jegners and the mentors. I hate to use that terminology, but the mentors that are responsible for what young people listen to. And hopefully I can make a difference in that kind of way, Carl. So the documentary film I'm doing and the children's album that I'm doing right now. It's a beautiful thing. I'm feeling good about it.
0: How can folks help you? They want to reach you. You got a GoFundMe. How can they get to you, Professor Grip?
1: Yeah, they could just go to www.public and then the letters NME, like New Music Experience, publicenemy.com, or just text me, 678-557-2919. Call. Thank you very much for having me on. Really appreciate it.
0: All right. Thank you, Professor Griffin. Thanks for sharing your thoughts with us this morning. That's it for the day, family. Class is dismissed.
1: Right.
0: Thank you, family, for sharing part of your mornings with us. Stay strong. Stay positive. Please stay healthy. We'll see you tomorrow morning at 6 o'clock right here in Baltimore on 1010 WOLB and also in the DMV on 1450 WOL.
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11: Good morning. This WOL traffic update is sponsored by the Ouch Guy. 877-OUCH-911. DC 295, still very slow southbound. Eastern Avenue as you enter the district. Down toward the 11th Street Bridge without much of a break. Branch Avenue, Route 5 at Old Branch Avenue. There was an accident. St. Barnabas Road, northbound at Wheeler Road. Accident there cleared away. New York Avenue inbound, still pretty slow from the district line down to Bladensburg Road and from 4th Street Northeast into Northwest down toward the 3rd Street Tunnel. 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Now, your WOL weather forecast. Partly sunny today, high near 91 degrees. Clear overnight down to 71. Tomorrow, might see an afternoon thunderstorm and a high near 91 degrees. Right now, D.C., it's mostly sunny, 76 degrees. 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
13: Ladies and gentlemen, welcome to another exciting episode of Mick Unplugged. And today's guest is an exceptional motivational speaker and advocate who has dedicated his life to empowering youth and communities. Overcoming significant challenges in his own life, he has become a voice of hope and inspiration for many. Please join me in welcoming my good friend, Mr. Roy Juarez Jr. Man, Roy, so one, again, honored to have you here. Man, your story is more than inspirational. Your story is so powerful. On the show, we talk about your because, that thing that really pushes you.
14: I really think my because is my siblings. That's it. Like they're the reasons why I fight as hard as I do. But when I when I started to fight for them and I started working with kids across the nation, I started to see all the other kids that reminded me of my siblings and my little brother and my little sister, especially.
13: Like, let's go back to how this started and what growing up was like for you and talking to the audience about that journey, not to talk to yourself, but to tell that story.
14: Yeah. I was invited to be a keynote speaker at a conference that I had snuck into when I was a homeless teenager. And I snuck into that conference to steal a meal. And I remember when I was the keynote, they invited me on stage. I'm standing at the podium and I remember glancing back to the very back of the room where I had sat as a homeless kid. And I said, man, if I could have just run to him, meaning my younger self, and tell him, don't give up. Life will get better, but you have to be here to see it. You're not going to believe that you're eventually going to be close to your mom again, that you're going to have nieces and nephews that you absolutely love, that you're going to see the things that you have seen. And I share that with kids because I also want them to know that what they're going through at that moment, there is a future. They have a future that belongs to them, not to their situation, that belongs to them, not to their family environment, not to their socioeconomic environment. It belongs to them, but they have to put in the work to get there. But they don't have to do it alone because there are people who believe in them and people want to help them get there. I became homeless officially at the age of 14. And I say officially because it all started when I was about 12. My parents were going through a very violent divorce, but 1 week my mom would take him back. The next week he would have to be gone. And so it got to the point that I started to defend my mother physically whenever I was always with her, always protecting her, always trying to be there to support her. So when my dad came home, I remember one time he said to her, you need to make a choice. Do you want your son or do you want me? Right. And I mean, that hurt, right? Cause I'm Roy Waters Jr. I carry his name. And I said, you know what, mom? I said, you don't have to make a choice. I'll leave. And I remember that in that one instant calling this woman from the church. And I said, well, please come get me. Please come get me. Please come get me. It was Easter. And she's like, okay, I'll come get you. And I spend Easter with them. But what breaks my heart is when I think about my mom, I'm sure he left too. So she literally spent Easter alone. I left, he left. And so it was a constant going back and forth until one day my mom finally just said, you know what? Enough's enough. I want you out. Get out. Get out. My dad was like, if I can't have you, no one's going to have you. So we had to go into hiding. And we started moving from home to home to home. And every time he would find us, we would have to take the sheets off our bed, put them on the floor, put our clothes in the middle, and we were gone every single time he found us. And around 14 years old is when I finally became homeless on my own. My mom had met a man and who was helping her. And he said, I'll help you come live with me. But the only catch was that he didn't want kids. And for the longest time, Mick, I thought that she just left us because she didn't want us. Fast forward many years later, after I'm an activist crossing the country, working all over the nation, I invite my mom to come with me to upstate New York. And she's with me. We're in the juvenile hall in upstate New York. And where I speak, I tell our story. And afterwards, we're all talking to me, the students, the probation officers, and one woman is talking to my mom behind me, and I can hear her talking, and I'm talking to a young girl, but I want to hear what's happening to my mom, make sure she's safe. And the lady said, how could you leave them? And she said something that kind of shifted everything in my perspective. She told that lady, you don't get it. You don't get it. He wanted me dead. If he would have found us, he might have killed all of us. If he would just find me, he's only going to kill me. So in her brokenness, her thought was getting rid of us was technically saving us.
13: Saving you. Yeah.
14: And that has changed everything. You know, parents are human. They make mistakes. They're growing up just as they have the same pains and fears and anxiety that even I have to this day. I personally don't have children. I can't even imagine what my mom was going through, knowing that her high school sweetheart wanted her dead. And now she's having to care for five kids and can't do it. And then he gets her fired from her job. She now can't do it financially.
13: Talk about that emotion. So the emotion before you knew the real reason, right? The real because. Your mother's because was saving your life, right?
14: Absolutely.
13: But 14-year-old Roy didn't know that.
14: What was that emotion? Was lost.
13: Right.
14: He thought he was the common denominator because his grandparents didn't take him. They took his little sister, but they didn't take him. His aunts and uncles wouldn't take him. All the families that he lived in, he can only stay for a short while, whether it be a month in some lucky cases, whether it be a night in others. So I got to the point that I was like, you know what? The only common denominator is me. I must be bad. something must be wrong with me because nobody wants me. And the sad thing is that this happens in a lot of our youth across the nation. And I have seen it firsthand. And I've learned that kids never stop loving their parents. It was never my parents' fault as a kid. It was me. Mm. Kids only stop loving themselves. And that's what's really sad, because then they grow up with this idea that I'm not good enough. I don't deserve. Why should I even try hard? That future, that college isn't for kids like me.
13: And what was that like as a kid trying to create bonds of friendship with other kids? Or was it like you didn't want to attach to people because you never knew what stability was? Like, what
14: for
13: was
14: me,
13: that
14: I
13: like?
14: Think it was the opposite. I was so hungry for someone to love me that I attached to everyone, and I became what everyone wanted me or needed me to be at that moment. So if I went to a new home, I now say that I like looked in an imaginary bag and asked, well, who do they want me to be? Because if I could become whoever or whatever in some cases, which is not good, what they want me to be, then that meant that I had a place to sleep one more night. I had food to eat one more day. If my baby brother or my baby sister wanted to see me and this family would let them, I at least got to see my brother and sister for like one more night. And so I lost myself in this homelessness, in this process, in this bag full of different Roys to survive.
13: That is so deep and so uncommon, but common at the same time. And what I mean by that is uncommon because we don't get to hear these stories. And a lot of times when you're speaking to youth, they're not going to tell you everything that's really going on. But the common part is this is what's going on today still. Absolutely. Right. And as leaders, as adults, as leader of people and leaders of communities, it's our job to have those conversations. Absolutely. To let people know that there are safe outlets. And so I applaud you for creating those safe outlets, brother.
14: Thank you. And I think that you touch on a really good point.

0: And so my loyalty was still to my mother. I wasn't going to say anything.
1: Yeah.
0: It's not until you find a trusted adult that youth like myself will let you in to even help.
1: That's great, dude. So let's go to the hotel that you were sneaking into to get meals. So let's talk about that journey and the humbling of that, right? Like, absolutely. Continental breakfast. All right. I can go in here today. If I come in tomorrow, they may not know that I'm here or that I'm actually staying here. So walk us through that survival, dude.
0: Absolutely. Yeah. And thank you for those words, actually, survival. I think that when you grow up with a tough life, you learn lessons that can never be taught in a book. But if you can take your education and define those lessons, then there's no stopping you. Because education will not only change your life, but it will change the entire fabric of your family. And that's why education is so powerful. And at this point, I was very street smart. And so I saw this huge hotel in downtown Dallas, Texas. It's the Omni Hotel. And I thought, man, they got to have food in there, right? It's a beautiful, big, big hotel. So I walk in and I'm looking around. And sure enough, I saw this line of women about to go into this room. And I figured they're going to probably have some type of meeting. There's got to be food in there. So I hid my bag because I learned as a homeless kid, if I was invisible, I got to stay longer. I couldn't make any waves. If I was living in a home, I'm going to wash my dish. I'm going to clean your dishes. I'm going to cut your yard. Because the happier you are with me there, the longer you'll let me stay. Kids become invisible, but no child, no kid should ever have to be invisible, right? They have a voice and their voice matters and they have to learn how to use that voice. And it's up to us as the adults to help them learn how to use it effectively. And so I go in, I hide my bag, and sure enough, they open up these doors and all these women start to walk in and I walk right in there with them. And I go sit in the very far back corner so that no one would notice me. And as I sit there, some lady comes and she serves me and I thank her and I start to eat. Well, this woman comes out on stage and I don't really care what she has to say. Like, I'm going to eat my meal and I'm going to leave. But when she's talking, her words, like, I'm really listening to what she's saying. And she's talking about the way she grew up on the last street in Laredo, Texas, to the border. And she grew up as an immigrant. Her parents were immigrants, and how she was told that girls like her don't make it. But this woman grew to be the highest ranking Latina woman in the combat support field, the United States Army. She broke all kinds of records because her father taught her to ask, why not you? He said, why not you? You go ask that counselor who said you can't make it. Go ask her, why can't you make it? And as I sat there, I had my plate in front of me. And even though I was hungry, I wasn't even eating because I had a bigger hunger. And in my mind, I was like, well, why not me? Because I used to dream. Like, why can't I have my dreams? And so after that woman spoke, I walked up to her table. I grabbed her card, went back out, grabbed my bag, made my way back to San Antonio because this was in Dallas. And I went back to San Antonio where I'm from and went straight to my best friend's aunt's house, a woman who had my baby brother. And I said, I need my baby brother back because I thought I had a plan.
1: So I'm intrigued by the story because I know it. So what happens next? You thought you had a plan. So what happens next, man?
0: So my plan was by the time I made it back to Miss Carmen's house to get baby Ray, the idea of me being able to have my future was gone. It was a little bit of hope from what I heard, and then it was gone. But I thought, he will have his. My baby brother will have his entire future. I'm going to give up my entire life. I will work 1, 2, 3 jobs. I'm going to put him on a bus. He's going to go to school, and all his dreams will come true. And so I'm a teenager, so we have nowhere to live. But my plan was, if I take him to this church I knew about when I was a kid that I attended with my mom, then maybe they'll help us and maybe they'll let us live in there. So we literally went, took the bus as far as it could. We walked the rest of the way. We sat on the front porch of that church and just waited for someone to show up because I knew it was Wednesday if they were going to have service. And sure enough, the lead pastor shows up. And she gets out and she recognizes me. She goes, Roy? I was like, hi, Pastor Doris. I said, can I talk to you? And she goes like, yeah, let me open the church. So we go inside the church and I plead my case. We have nowhere to live. I just need a place to live with my baby brother. I promise you, I will take care of everything. I will do the yard. I will clean it. It'll be ready for all your services. I just need a place to live. And she says, Roy, you can't live here. You can't live in this.

0: this church. And for a second, I thought I had made the biggest mistake because baby Ray had a roof over his head. And now he would be living with me on the street.
1: Mm.
0: Yeah.
1: Mm. And then what happened to you and baby Ray?
0: Well, she said, you will live with us under one condition. And I was scared because everyone had a condition. Sometimes they were good. Sometimes it wasn't good. And so right, with all this anger, I was like, what do you want? And she says, Roy, calm down. Calm down. She says, all we want is that you go back to school. You can live in our home, but you will go back to school. And that's how I went back to school, to high school. And then from high school, I graduated and took off to college.
1: Yes,
0: they
1: sir.
0: They kept me for 4 years. The only reason why I moved out of their house was because I decided to leave.
1: Yeah.
0: So they are my parents. They didn't legally adopt me, but they're my parents. So I have more than one set of parents.
1: Yeah.
0: And that's okay. Yeah. Because family's just not the love in your veins. Family is the love that's in your heart. That's family. We can choose family as well.
1: Yeah. So amazing, man. So amazing. And I know that the story of the speaker also comes full circle.
0: Right.
1: Because you met her later in life, right?
0: Absolutely.
1: Yeah.
0: So
1: tell us that.
0: I'm in community college. I'm struggling. I'm not doing very well. I didn't have a good high school foundation. Right. Yeah. So, if I'm going to be honest, one counselor said, I know what she was trying to help me, but she said, Roy, did you take algebra? I was like, nah, miss. Like I've never had it. She said, Roy, did you take algebra? And I was like, no, miss, I didn't. And she goes, okay, good. And so I get to college. I don't know anything.
1: Yeah.
0: So I end up taking college algebra 5 times before I pass it. Right. So I'm having to relearn everything. So I'm in community college and I'm working for the activities department on campus as a work study. And so the dean knows who I am. So she comes and she finds me and she goes, Roy, she goes, Roy, are you coming to our event tonight? I was like, nah, miss, I'm not going to come. Right. And I'm walking away. And she's like, Roy, we have food. I'm like, ah, miss, I'm just joking. I'm going to be there, right? Like, offer me food. I'm there, right?
1: Right.
0: And so I come, she goes, good. She goes, Roy, I want you to introduce our guest speaker. I'm like, yeah, who is it? And she said, her name is retired Lieutenant Colonel Consuelo Castillo Kickbush, which was the same woman who had 7 years earlier speaking in that hotel. Nobody knew my story because I was taught to be silent. You know, a lot of times we teach our kids to be silent without even realizing that's what we're doing. And it looks like, what are your grandparents going to think? What's the family going to think? That's a way to silence our kids. Or what happens at home stays at home. That is a lesson that teaches our kids to be silent and not communicate. And so I was taught, you know, don't talk about what happens. So nobody knew in my campus. And so that day I broke tradition and as I stood there, Ms. Kickbush to my left, my dean was in there, my colleagues, my professors, the other students. And I looked at her and I said, miss, you don't know me, miss, but I know you. And then I told the story.
1: Yeah.
0: And so she was crying. I was crying. 2 weeks later, I got invited to speak at her book signing. And then 2 weeks after, I got hired in her company.
1: Amazing.
0: It was supposed to be a 2-month internship and it lasted for 2 years. And
1: that's amazing.
0: My life continued to change.
1: Yeah.
0: Because she mentored me. I started traveling with her and she was just peeling layers like an onion to try to get to some of the core issues because I had a lot of street inside of me.
1: But you used that, man.
0: Absolutely.
1: It fueled you.
0: Absolutely.
1: It fueled you. And now we have impact truth. Right.
0: And if we don't invest in our kids, what I had is going to come out regardless.
1: Right.
0: The difference is it going to come out in something that's be productive? That's going to add to our to our communities. Is it going to add to our nation or is it going to be something that's become destructive?
1: Yeah.
0: And so we want to help our kids see their value, understand, process and heal from what they've gone through so they can be contributing members of society.
1: So impact truth, right?
0: So,
1: you're empowering youth now.
0: Yes.
1: And so talk to us about starting that.
0: Well,
1: and then obviously what it is and what you're doing.
0: Absolutely. Thank you. I my intention was I am going to get my degree. I'm going to go work in corporate America. I'm going to make a lot of money and I'm never going to be homeless again, ever. Mm. I never wanted to have this life again. But I started taking a lot of psychology classes. And my psychology classes were mainly for me, not to learn it, but trying to figure out what the heck happened to me, what the heck happened to my family. And it really taught me to separate the illness from the person. I love the person. I can help her with the illness. And that was my mom for me. And so I remember one day driving through the middle of the night before classes. It was like 3 o'clock in the morning. And I'm driving back to San Antonio from Abilene, Texas. Mm-hmm. And I want to get to her house before she leaves for work. Mm-hmm. And I leave her a rose on her car with the note. I turn around and I'm driving back to campus. When my phone rings and I look at it and it's my mom. And I answer it and she can barely speak because she's crying. She says, how can you love me? She said, after everything I have done to you, how do you love me? You're my mom. You will always be my mom. See, life gets better if we choose to be the change. Yeah. So when I'm graduating college, this is my thought process now of I want to be better and not bitter. You know, mm-hmm. I want to show my siblings that there's a better way, that yeah. we can undo some of the lessons we learned in our childhood and not pass them on to the next generation. So as I start to cross the stage, I start thinking, why me? Why do I get to make it? Why do I get to cross the stage when there's a 1.6 million kids just like me at that time? Now there's 2.1 million kids like me. We went in the wrong direction. I can't even tell you how. Yeah. And that is horrible. But I, at that time, I was like, why do I get this opportunity? So I said, you know what? Before I use my business degree and go work in corporate America, I need to give back. And I'll do it for 6 months. And I'm going to live out of my car. And I'm going to drive from LA to Jacksonville, Florida. And I'm going to speak for free at any shelter organization, any place that would open up their doors. And I'm going to find the kids. I'm going to tell them, don't give up. Life gets better, but you have to be here to see it. And I dubbed it the Homeless by Choice Tour because I was homeless again. But this time it was my choice, not my situation, not my parents. It was my choice. And 3 months into it, I saw America through a lens that not very many people get to see. I saw how broken we are. And I said, I have to do more. So I decided that instead of crossing the country for 6 months, I would live out of my car and I would circle the entire nation. And I was going to give myself a goal to reach at least 100,000 kids. I ended up living in my car, out of my car for 2.5 years. No grants, no funders, a tour that ran me over $200,000, a money that I had to raise along the way, but I was able to reach over 108,000 kids. And then my phone has never stopped ringing.
1: Look at that. Perseverance, the power to keep going, yeah. but more importantly, the power to make an impact. Another pillar, another core value that I know that you believe in as well as me is the power of mentorship. And I believe for me, like that's my purpose now, right? It's to mentor because I've had amazing mentors. Talk to us about what mentorship means to you.
0: So two things pop in my head. One, mentors, if you're going to be a mentor, whoever's listening, it's about them, not about you. You're there to help guide them and direct them. You're going to struggle with your mentee, especially if you find a kid like me. I'm going to push and push and push. Why? Because every person I have trusted has failed me. Every person. So I need to make sure that you're real. I need to make sure that you're, when you tell me you love me, you're not just saying it because you say it to all the kids you work with. You're not telling me that you're going to be there for me. I need to make sure that you're really going to be there for me. And the moment that I believe you, I never want to let you go. When I got myself fired, so I'm going to state it that way. When I got myself fired from my mentor's company, I was so devastated that I did everything I needed to try to get back into her company. So she raised the bar even higher and I met it because as the broken kid, I thought, will anyone ever love me again? Because I honestly felt that she did love me.
1: Yeah.
0: And so it caused me to work harder. Now, as a mentee, I think that it's our responsibility to honor our mentors' time, their energy, their wisdom, and what it took them to learn it as well.
1: Yeah.
0: And so it's a growing process. And not everyone you meet is meant to be your mentor. You have to connect and click with that person. So
1: that's right.
0: Yeah, mentorship will shave years off of hard work that you would have to do in your life to get you to the next level. But then you cannot forget once you get there to turn around and help the next generation up.
1: The insights that I get from mentors, I make sure that I'm always passing through.
0: Absolutely.
1: Because I never want my legacy to end with me, right? Like, it would be very selfish of me to take the wisdom that I get from the Damon John, a Robert Irvine, a Roy Juarez Jr. It would be very selfish for me to take the wisdom that you give me and let it sit right here. Like, it's all about the power of being able to take what Roy gives me and now help 5, 6, 7 thousand other kids or youths that went through what Roy and I went through, right? But now we can show them there is a path.
0: Absolutely. Right? Well, my thought is, what would have happened to me if my parents had mentors? If my dad had a mentor and to show him how to deal with what he went through as a kid, to process it, to how to healthily release things. What would my mom have gone through? What would that situation have been like? You know, they're both great people. They were just broken.
1: Amazing, man. So we're about to go rapid fire. I wrote a few rapid fire questions out.
0: Okay.
1: So we're going rapid fire.
0: Oh, here we go.
1: Roy, the best stage moment you've had as a speaker?
0: Being at the few conference and speaking on the stage that I snuck into and heard. And by chance, or higher power, whatever you believe, mine is a higher power. My mentor, by chance, was speaking at a conference in the same city the day before. So this time she sat in the audience as I spoke.
1: I love it. What's the best way for someone to give back to youths today?
0: Find kids who need someone in their life. There are a lot of kids who may have houses, but we don't have homes. So how many homeless kids do we have in our cities?
1: For the parent that's listening right now, that's like, I'm Roy's mother. How do they have that conversation with their kid? What's some advice you'd give to that parent?
0: Kids don't care if you're perfect. They just want you there. And they want you to love them, let them know you love them. And at the same time, get plugged into a school where they may be having a parent program or something so that you can learn from other parents. My dad is back in my life, my biological dad. It took 20 years to get him back in my life. I think that we're all chasers in life. We're all chasing something, a nicer title, a bigger house, you know, partner, whatever we're chasing. Yeah. My chase had always been to bring my family back together. Not my parents married, separate, they're better. But I wanted to be able to be in a room with my family. And so when I wrote my book, Homeless by Choice, I put a dedication page to each person, including my biological father. And I said to my biological dad, actually, forgive me, I put to my dad, I hope we can build a healthy relationship before it's too late. I read the entire page, threw it on social media. His girlfriend saw it, showed him. He calls me. At the time you call my business line, it would go to my cell phone, right? Not anymore. And I answered it and it was him. And I said, you dad? And he goes, yeah, it's me. I said, what do you want? He goes, I heard you wrote a book. I said, I did. He goes, I heard you put me in it. I said, I did, but like I changed your name so you can't sue me, right? Just in case, because like we don't have a relationship. He goes, that's not why I'm calling. So why are you calling? He goes, if you're serious about what you said, he goes, I'm ready. He goes, I'm so sorry. I will take the blame for everything. And I said, dad, I don't want you to take the blame, dad. I just wanted you to acknowledge what happened. I said, if you're serious, come to my book launch. It's next week in San Antonio. He showed up. So for the first time in over 20 something years, I'm on stage and I invited my siblings up first and then my mom and my stepdad. And I said, if he's willing, my biological dad join us. And he comes on stage. And for the first time, I had this picture of my entire family. It would not have been possible if it wasn't for my mentors, if it wasn't for education, if it wasn't for my faith, if it wasn't for forgiveness. You know, here's the final thought and something that I adopted and I own. If people can hate for no reason in this world, I can love for no reason. And I love the kids that I serve. I love my family. I love what I do. I don't have to even know these kids for us to love them. So as a community, we need to love more than hate. And I think that's desperately needed right now in this world.
1: You always give me something. And that right there was extremely powerful. So much. I'm going to restate that or re-say that. If you can hate for no reason, then you can love for no reason at all too. That was it right there.
0: People hate for no reason, and it's stupid. We got to love for no reason. Let's switch it.
1: Where can people find the book first and foremost?
0: You can go two places. My name, RoyWattisJr.com or ImpactTruth.com, which is the name of my company. 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
1: Love you like a brother. Appreciate you. The words of wisdom, the mentorship that you're always providing. Most importantly, leading by example, man. Like, I appreciate you for just being present.
0: Thank you. I do my best. I'm human, but I do my best.
1: And for all the viewers and listeners, remember, your because is your superpower. Go unleash it.
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1: Ladies and gentlemen, welcome to another exciting episode of Mick Unplugged. And today we're joined by a transformational speaker, an amazing coach, and an author who's dedicated to helping people uncover their true selves. Please join me in welcoming my guy, Mr. Rocky Garza. Rocky, how you doing today, brother?
9: Man, I'm doing wonderful, Mick. Thank you so much for having me on the show.
1: Rocky, man, been a huge fan of yours. Wanted to tell you personally, thank you for being the human being that you are. You do so much good for corporations. You do so much good in your community that you're an example. And I'll just be honest, man, like I like following your lead on the example that you set. So I just wanted to personally tell you, thank you, bro.
9: Thank you. Thank you. I really appreciate that, Mick. I think it's something I am learning and I probably will the rest of my life. Two things. Number one is just say thank you. I tend to not want to say thank you, not because I don't appreciate it, because well, that means that I might acknowledge that it's true. And I think oftentimes in our lives, our hesitation to accept a compliment isn't because we don't believe it. It's because of we're the unknown that comes from what if we do. And I think the second part of that is, you know, it's been a work in progress, just like you. It's taken decades to try to really hone in on what is that. And I'm just now, probably now more than ever, which I hope I get to say this for the rest of my life. Now feel like I'm really dialing into what it is I can bring to the world that I can do that allows me to stay in my lane, to trust my gut, to do those things while simultaneously creating environments for other people to do the exact same thing, and recognizing that the overlap of the Venn diagram is so small, if we'll stay in our lane, that we can create a picture collectively that we could never just do by ourselves.
1: One of the things that I appreciate about you is something that you said and alluded to that I'm going to ask you to elaborate on. What I heard you say essentially is success doesn't happen overnight. And the reason, and I'm just going to say it, these are the words of Mick and Mick only, so don't yell at Rocky for saying this, but the reason that most people don't get the success that they're supposed to get is because at some point they stop along the way. What Rocky has done, he never quits. Doesn't matter the highest of highs or the lowest of lows, you never quit, because that great win that you just had yesterday. And I don't know about you, Rocky, but I'm not in a spot where I can just like let last week's success be the end, because my legacy, not financially, my legacy depends on the work that I'm going to continue to do. And so I'd love for you to elaborate on that. Just success doesn't happen overnight, bro.
9: No. Well, and I think not only does success not happen overnight, but success is not a destination. Like, I think that's why most individuals stop, or even you and I occasionally have the moment we think we should stop, or we think we might stop. Why? Well, because we are obsessed. And I say we, like collective human beings, in my experience, we are obsessed with the idea of arrival. that we think if we could get there, and if I can get there faster than you, then I could stop quicker than you, which means I could have more time to do what I want because I don't do what I want now. Therefore, if I could get to the place I could do what I want, then I would finally have arrived. And so we call that success. And I think there's a moment where if we allow ourselves to note that, to your point, the only thing that I can guarantee that happens tomorrow within my capacity of human understanding is the sun's going to go down tonight and it's probably going to come up tomorrow. And when we go to wake up tomorrow, everything you did today will either have been a block added to the home you are building, or it will have been a hammer to the block previously that will be gone. The reality of both what is possible and what is true is today. That's what present is. Present is all the possibilities of what could be and what is actually occurring. So I think if we can remove the idea of success from being singular, if we can remove it from destination, if we can remove it from the idea of this mountaintop, and if I could just get to that mountain, then the view there will be so great that will be so great after that view and your Cliff Bar and your sandwich and the photo you take and the Instagram you did, you're going to walk down the mountain, my guy. You're going to go back to the valley, and life is lived in the valley. But the valley's not sexy. The day-to-day is not sexy.
1: Ladies and gentlemen, you're going to get a glimpse into the conversations that Rocky has, the methodologies that he teaches, the principles that he provides for those that are around him. Rocky, where did this start?
9: Love. Let me be very clear when it started. Love my mom, love my dad, love my grandparents, love my family, aunts, uncles, cousins, everybody who was a part of the process. And, okay, A-N-D, it's a very powerful word. And you can live a life where you have all of your material needs and recognize that there are many things in life that are missing. My parents got divorced when I was young, right before I turned 2. Never lived with my dad growing up. Love my dad. Have the best relationship with my dad today I've ever had. My mom's been married and divorced quite a few times, 4 or 5 times. So I went to 13 schools before I graduated high school. Most of those pre-7th grade, because I moved in with my grandparents in 7th grade and I actually went to the same junior high and the same high school. So all those schools are happening pre-7th grade. You know, I didn't realize the term first day of school didn't mean first day at a school until 7th grade. I didn't realize it was a time of year. I thought it was a phrase that we use because this is our first day at this school, which I was always confused why that seemed to happen for everybody else only once. And it seemed to happen for me 2 or 3 times. Right. And so I say all that again. This is not sad, not a sob story, not a woe is me. Like, I'm 41, been to a lot of therapy, have a lot of coaches. Like, I'm feeling okay today. And A-N-D, we're going to come back to that again. And, you know, where I sit today is both a result of every day stacked up over the last 41 years. And, you know, I think we all have a decision daily with work, with practice, not in isolation. We have a decision to say, will I make my past pain a mechanism to protect myself from people, or I use my past pain as a mechanism to propel myself in the direction of my purpose? And I think it's a question we have to ask. That's a question I have to ask myself daily, today, daily. Been married 16 years, got a 9-year-old, got a 6-year-old, good friends, a great community, spent a lot of time, effort, and energy building friendships. And I have to ask myself daily, the guy that gets on Instagram every day and says, you got this, let's go, let's do it. I have to ask myself daily, Rocky, why did you not express your feelings to your wife? Is it because you were trying to protect yourself because you're afraid if you're honest, she will leave like everyone else? Or are you going to express how you feel because you want to propel yourself in the direction of your purpose, which is to build a committed relationship with someone unlike anything you have ever physically witnessed in your own life? But that's a decision I have to make. That's a question I have to ask myself. No one else is responsible for that other than me. And so I think we look back, I look back on my life and go, why was it always so much easier to find value, worth, and fulfillment from strangers than it was from the people that I love most? Is that a problem with them? Or is that a result of my inactivity and my inability to allow myself to be present and fully show up without having the fear that they were going to run away? And I think all of those are parts and pieces of the questions we sort of have to ask ourselves, at least me regularly. Maybe for somebody else, you only have to do it quarterly. I tend to have to do it daily to go, what are those things? And so as I look back over my life, I, you know, graduated high school. I was going to go play football. And then I realized, like, right before I graduated, like, I don't even like football. I'm about to go do this for 4 more years. This is a terrible idea. And so then through a slew of events, and I'm going to junior college for a couple of years, and then I transferred to Texas A&M. I graduated from there. I went to a place out in East Texas called Sky Ranch. It's a summer camp for kids. And I worked there for 4 years. I came back to Dallas. I joined a pastoral staff at a church for about 4 years and did that. So I was in full-time ministry for about 8 years right out of college. Got offered a teaching pastor job in 2010. Big church, a few thousand people, said, hey, 26, one tattoo, faux hawk. You think you're God's gift to people? Why don't you teach 25 weekends a year? And I said, why don't we not do that? Because that sounds like a bad idea. And so I said no. they said, what do you want to do? And I said, you know, of course, I want to be a wedding photographer. And that was more like, it was a hobby my wife and I had. She had just quit her job. We were just got married, had an apartment, no debt, no kids, one dog. Let's start a business. Why not? This is pre-Instagram. This is pre-Pinterest, pre-personal branding. Like, we got so lucky. So we rode that wave, sort of our entrance into entrepreneurship. And then I started this business about 11 years ago. We found out we were pregnant with our son. And, you know, my wife said, if you could do anything for the rest of your life, what would you want to do? I would love to be a people expert. If I could marry my life experience, which is like the reality of what was, with 8 years of ministry, which is the reality of the deeply caring for the human being, for people. And at this point now, marry that with 15 or so years of entrepreneurship, or we'll call that business or commerce, right? If you could marry history and your past, and you could marry that with a deep care and desire for a human, with the capacity to take that into the market to say, what then shall we do? If I could marry all those things together, if I could be an expert at anything, I'd want to be a people expert. How could I do that? And so a little over a decade ago, started coaching individuals and saying, hey, I had this business. Do you want one? They're like, oh, I'd love to have that. I was like, hey, I'll show you how. And inside I'm like, how are we going to show them how? Oh, no, it's never going to work. And you know, you fast forward a decade and you go, I get methodologies and identity mapping, the confidence method, and the influence appraisal, and all these sort of ways. And I think for me, what has helped me in all of that, Mick, is for me to say daily with my clients, and every time I get on stage, I start every keynote the same. If you leave today knowing more about me than you know about you, then I failed you. I'm not going home with you. You're going home with you. So buckle in, do the work, show up for yourself. I guarantee you can leave here with something that might actually change your life. Let's get going.
1: Rocky, I love that, bro. And I want to unplug, no pun intended, a few things there. So, you know, the moving, the first day of school, wow, like that's so wild. And to hear it from that perspective, because we all had Rockies growing up, right? Like, we always had the kid that was here for the first part of the year and then not there the next part of the year. Maybe 3 years later, they're back for a little bit and then they're not there again. Did that make you sheltered? Did that make you, not that you didn't trust people, but it was more of, I don't need to get close because this is temporary, right? Like, was that a rocky feeling?
9: Yeah. I realized about the age of 30 that I was very good at disclosure and very bad at vulnerability. I was very good at giving you what you thought was vulnerability, but for Rocky, it was simply disclosure. I could recount my story for the first probably 5 or 6, 7 years as a keynote speaker. No matter what keynote I gave, every keynote started the same. So I was born in 1983. I was born in Kansas. I only lived there for about a week. Came back to Dallas and I would recount my history because I felt like if I couldn't recount everything that occurred, I didn't have the credibility to be on a stage for you to hear what I had to say, because I didn't think I had the credibility or expertise in my credentials and or my resume, right? I always joke I'm the only corporate keynote speaker that's never had a resume. Why? Well, because that wasn't my life. My resume is not the certifications I have. Not knocking a certification. They're wonderful. Your boy didn't have any. Why? Because I didn't know that was a thing for me to do at the time when I should have or could have done it, because I was in survival mode. I was in disclosure mode. I was in tell the same thing you need to tell to make them go, man, that guy is open, while making sure you don't tell them anything because they will use it and they will get you. And so I think as the kid that moved around, a bunch of kids going to school, like, vulnerability now is my number one personal value. It's one of the values in our organization, our business, not because Rocky's an expert at it. Because if I don't do that, I know what life will become. Because if I'm not committed to saying I create the opportunity to see and be seen by others, I will make sure you don't see me and I will absolutely see you. And I've lived that life before, and it was lonely and it was isolating. And as much as people in my life loved me and cared for me, it wasn't until I got married and had my own children that I was at the same house for Christmas more than 1 year in a row. There was no such thing as tradition. There was no such thing as a space where you belonged. You just went where you were allowed.
1: One of the things I probably appreciate the most is the last thing that you were talking about in the first part of the story, which is, again, I'm going to interpret this. You went from vision to action to business. So you just said, I'm going to go do it, right? Like, you and your wife, hey, I'm going to go start this business. You could have easily, college degree, go work for someone, right? Go build up the skill. But the mentality that Rocky Garza has is, hey, I am the opportunity. So let's talk about that. How do you take vision and then put it into action?
9: Yeah, great question. Number one, and some of you are not going to like this answer, you start by recognizing that you're probably not the person that has the vision. So let's throw out a number, right? In your area, there's 100 businesses. Let's say every one of those businesses, at minimum, which we know is crazy, has 100 employees, right? So that's 10,000 people that are employed within 100 businesses. So out of 10,000, 100 of those are asked to be the visionary. You may not be the visionary. So the reason that you are stuck in inactivity is because you are attempting to be something that you were never made and designed to be because you think it will be sexier for you to be the person that has the vision. But out of 100 companies and there's 100 employees, 99 of those are executors. Integrators is what their job is. And for whatever reason, there is a singular, maybe two if we're getting wild, people who have a vision and their job is to empower and equip people to take said vision and then go execute it because they don't know how. Now, the difference between you and I in those instances is that we chose the path of most resistance, which was let's be visionaries and then figure out how in the world we're going to make it happen until we can make enough money to pay somebody else to actually do it for us because we realize we don't know what we're doing. And so like that's just a part of what we would call entrepreneurship, right? Now, we chose the path of most resistance. So for most leaders, it's identifying, why don't I back up a second? What is the path for you of least resistance? It is to let go of the mentality that you think you are supposed to carry a vision and discover how can you use your unique gifts and skills to execute the vision. Even inside your own organization, my job today is to take the vision we have to best highest use of Rocky's time and everything else somebody else should be doing. Not because I'm selfish, not because I'm arrogant, not because, oh, I think I'm somebody that I don't have to. You don't want me to be in charge of the schedule. You don't want me to plan the curriculum. You don't want me to create the most dynamic booklet we're going to need to really get you. If you wouldn't get one, we wouldn't have a booklet. That's a bad use of my time because I'm not good at it. So I think for leaders to take a step back, number one, you don't own the vision. Now, if you're listening, you're a business owner and you do own the vision, you should ask yourself this question. Am I actually a visionary or do I just have a good idea? Two very different things. I know a lot of integrators who have great ideas, but they're not visionaries. An idea is something that we haven't done yet that's going to solve a problem. A vision is something that most people can't see that changes a generation. Which of those spaces do we want to be in? Not good or bad, not right or wrong. One is not better. One is not worse. What doesn't make you more valuable? One doesn't make you, don't put yourself on a chart comparing yourself apples to fish. It doesn't work.
1: Those that aren't going where they need to go. It's because you have a title and that title usually is CEO, founder, president, insert the highest level for your company. You're not the visionary and you don't allow others to be that. The head of a certain department with a very nice title is not a visionary. But because of the title, they feel like that's their responsibility. But because you won't let that go and you feel like if it's not your idea, I love that you broke down the difference between idea and vision. Because it's not your idea, you're never going to let said employee or said vision happen. The biggest reason that most companies don't grow is because of that. You hold the title, but then you also hold all the cards and you won't play the hand.
9: I want you to imagine if you're a leader currently and ask yourself if visionary and integrator rubs the wrong chord with you and you're thinking, don't tell me what I am, what I'm not. Let's give it an analogy sense because we all like a good analogy. CEO has a vision. Let's say they in fact are the visionary. Wonderful. CEO gets together with all their SLT, ELT, vice presidents, whatever your company calls it. And he casts the vision. Here's what I'm thinking. Here's what we're doing. Now, in that environment, that visionary is tasking all of you in that room to become architects. Go to your unique departments. Go to your areas and draw, create, show them the plan. I'm talking CAD renderings, electrical, plumbing, where it goes, how it stays up, what's the foundational aspect. You've been given the vision, but your job in operations and sales and management and HR and people in training and development, your job is to go architect now the drawing for your people to execute on. So that they can then go and say, let me get the plugs. Let me get the wire. Let me go find the electricians. But here's where it breaks down. You walk away from that meeting and you say, I'm now going to go to my team and I'm going to go be the designer. And I'm going to see if they can become the architect. Yet we've created a system of accountability, whether you're in Rockefeller Habits, you're in EOS, you're in pick whatever it is, the systematic way that you're going and you're approaching your business. Many of us, number one, aren't the visionary to begin with, and we're trying to cast vision, doesn't work. Let's assume that you are. I'm going to ask you to go ask your key leaders, the top 5, 6, 7 people in your circle. Are they leaving your office and trying to go be the designer next? Or are they leaving your office to go do their job, which is to go be the architect? I guarantee you, if you will skip that layer and go to your senior director level and ask them if their leaders are coming to them with plans or with thoughts, 90% of the time, if you have a problematic organization and you're not growing the way you think, it's because your leaders leave the meeting with you They go into a meeting and they take your plan, your dreams, they turn it into their own dreams in their own way. They're not actually building plans. So your directors have no idea what to do, and the lack of communication, the lack of lateral leadership, and so on. So I could not agree with you more that we want to hold the cards because we think it's going to make us important, when we have to ask ourselves, are we willing to play the hand? Because ultimately we're trying to win the game.
1: How important is creating a winning culture for an organization? Again, these are the words of Mick and Mick only. I see so many times where it's on to the next project, on to the next task, on to the next problem. And as entrepreneurs, we get in that grind because that's who we are. But remember, everyone on your team isn't an entrepreneur. That's why they work with you, right? So I learned early on to celebrate wins for my team. Even if I'm not a person, like, honestly, I don't need to celebrate a win. Like, my thing is, if I'm in the game, I'm supposed to win. However, the game isn't about me. The win is never about me. And so if I didn't celebrate that and create winning cultures and create even small situations where people can get the confidence to win, right? Like, I personally think that's problem number two with most businesses. Again, I don't care the size. I can go to another Fortune 5 company where the mentality is on to the next one. But the companies that celebrate small success usually have a much better culture.
9: Yeah, totally. Let's go back to our phrase earlier. Culture is not what you pontificate. It's what you tolerate. That's Rocky's fancy word because I like rhyming. Culture is not what you say it is. It's what behavior do you allow. Now, I think in order for us to sort of go to that place, let's redefine the definition of tolerance, meaning what do we tolerate? Because I think oftentimes we default to tolerance is the lowest, least common denominator. What will I tolerate? That's the least amount of effort. Well, I've never been inside a thriving organization. And I'm not talking about just top line revenue. I'm saying thriving culturally, community driven, giving back. People want to be there. A low attrition, high retention. Pick a category that we want to say we measure a company's success. I've never been to one that was doing that, where what they tolerated was the bare minimum. What they tolerated was excellence. Is celebration tolerated, or is celebration the level of tolerance by which we expect? See, I think we need to take the same word and it's the way we use it to go, we don't tolerate that, or we only tolerate. Oh, wait, all of a sudden, one just became terrible and negative and the other one just became empowering. Hey, just so you know, we're an organization that we absolutely tolerate celebration. We tolerate excellence. We tolerate meeting our metrics. We tolerate daily behavior, daily activity. We only tolerate you being on time. That's what we do here. We expect you to join us in that because this is not just who we say we are. You should be able to tell by the actions of people in our organization. This is exactly what we do. And so I think so often times, to your point, we go to places and we go on to the next one. Let's get to the next thing. All right. We crush that project. What's the next project we have to do? And in all of that, I'm not wanting to slow us down at all. I love a good metric, a KPI. What gets measured gets accomplished. I mean, we've heard a million times. You can go see 1,000 memes on today. We understand that. And yeah. A-N-D, not but, get rid of that word. A-N-D is the third or fourth time I've spelled that word out for us today. If you're listening, yeah. I hope you caught on here. And do I check the box of tucking my kids in bed because they have to go to sleep? Or do I only tolerate the behavior in myself? It is to lay in bed with my son, to tell him how proud I am, to remind him that his father loves him. And no matter what happens, dad is always going to be in your corner because that's the behavior for myself that I will tolerate nothing less. One of those says, good night, son, go to bed. One says, this is the level by which I operate because I will tolerate nothing less in my life. And I use an example about kids or family or wherever you are in your life, because I find we so often, especially as coaches, especially as speakers who spend a lot of our time in the business space, we are so quick to use a business example that is forgotten. But if you can use a personal example, it will almost always translate into business. Because I can tell you what I think about most days, not business. What's the behavior you tolerate when you wake up? What's the behavior you tolerate when you go to bed?
1: Man, Rocky, could talk to you forever in a day, as you know. Last question I want to ask you, actually there's two, but the first one is the importance of self-awareness. You're one of the most self-aware people that I know. And I always tell people you can't be relatable with others if you're not self-aware. How important has that been for you? And more importantly, how important should it be for others?
9: I mean, I think it is paramount of importance to be self-aware, because that allows us to, when we are aware of ourself, we will reflect others back on us and assume it's about us. That makes you relatable, right? Like we'll go forward and we'll do a little theory we have called the upside down. When I am self-aware, it means I'm aware of myself, meaning I can go into an environment with another human being and I can be exponentially more aware of you and what is unique and specific and distinct to you, not what is a reflection of my own fear. So when I know that I am confident in me, I can see you for you, no pun intended. I don't have my glasses on today, but I can see you through your glasses. Where we lack self-awareness though, we view everything through our glasses. And so every action was about me. Everything you said was about me. Every decision you made was about me. The issues you have is because you're unaware of yourself and you think it's their fault, right? And so self-awareness is not, I think currently it's not deemed, I don't deem it as valuable and important so that I can sit in a room and look in a mirror and go, yeah, that's me. I mean, that's a component of it. I want to be able to look in a mirror and recognize myself. Yes, but I want to be able to get in front of you and look at you and recognize you. Not see it as a reflection of me. And I think that self-awareness really asks us to, let's make it really simple. Just ask yourself, you're listening, ask yourself this question. Do you spend more time at the window or do you spend more time in the mirror? And most of us spend more time looking out the window, trying to find the reflection of anything valuable and hope that it was us, because we haven't been willing to get in front of the mirror to say actually what it is.
1: Love it. Love it, man. Last question for you. What is Rocky's because? What's that deeper purpose that's deeper than your why?
9: Yeah. I have, and probably will up until this point, spent my life discovering who am I? Why does it matter? And is it of any importance? Am I unique? Has anybody decided that uniqueness was valuable? And can I do anything with that uniqueness? On repeat. Again and again and again and again and again. Over the last 40 plus years or so, I have begun to realize the answer to that is yes. I am unique. Not better, not worse, not actually even on a scale related to any other human being. There is no one in the world like me. And. And I am equally valuable to every other person on earth. And they are as equally valuable to me. If I can utilize my life, my past, my history, my current day experiences, my future vision, the love of people in my life, if I can use that such that I can not only continue to discover that for myself, but lead people to the place to get in front of the mirror and see that they are unique, to remind them that it is good, not just true, that's confirmation, good affirmation, and allow them to take any step towards creating good in the world because of how they were made, designed, and created. That's a really, really good use of my time. And that starts with my kids. That starts with my wife. That starts with me. And if by chance I get to do that professionally, what an incredible life I've lived.
1: Ladies and gentlemen, he has been Rocky Garza. Rocky, brother, I appreciate you more than you know. Where can people follow, find you? What's new that Rocky has coming up or going out?
9: Yeah, no, absolutely. You can follow me on we're on all platforms, Instagram, Facebook, TikTok, LinkedIn, YouTube. It's just at Rocky Garza. Look for the bald guy with big eyebrows. There's not a lot of Rockies out there that look like me and Mick. So find us. We'll be out there in that space. And then if you're looking to just how you can get engaged in what we're doing outside of just a regular follow, you can go to rockygarza.com/confidence. 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You can register, grab your seat there. 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And we go through that on a monthly basis, free of charge to you. And we'd love to have you at that with us. 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
1: We need to make that happen. So much so, Rocky, I'm going to go on and choose one that I'm actually going to attend. And maybe I'll invite a couple of people to come with me. So if you want to go with me to a Rocky Garza event, live and in person, with the man, the myth, the legend, Rocky Garza himself, message me, Rocky Garza, and I'm going to select two people and we're going. How about that?
9: Let's go. Man, I'd love that, man. I'd be honored. I'd be honored.
1: No, I'm going to be the honored one. Like, that's going to happen. That is totally going to happen. Rocky, appreciate you, man. I'm going to reach out in the morning and make sure your knees feel good. Your Achilles is still intact.
9: Thank you.
1: Because, you know, I did that same thing and I tore an Achilles and I was like, okay, I'm not 25 anymore.
9: That's right. That's right. Well, I'm just going to keep playing and remind myself that I'm also not 25. So your boy's not trying to do anything fancy. I'm going to go with the easy layup or the nice free throw shot outside of that. Hey, I'll get to the end of the court when I get there.
1: That's what you say, and then you're going to get challenged. You're going to feel good, right? You're like, oh, I got the juice. I still I know. Got it. And then
9: hey,
1: you're
9: listen,
1: going to say,
9: hey,
1: I still got, oh.
9: That's right. That's it. Right. So, yeah. So just, I'll just keep my mind. Hey, Rocky, you got no juice, my boy. You got no juice. Just be a human. Just do that instead.
1: Rocky, I love you, brother. It means
9: appreciate
1: the world
9: you,
1: to have
9: you break. Thank you so much.
1: Today.
9: Thank you. Appreciate
1: you
9: it.
1: Got it. 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
13: Well, thank you once again for tuning in to the Thornton Business Hour. I know you have many choices yet you've chosen to be with me, and I certainly thank you for doing so. Well, we have some special guests with us today. And, you know, first I wanted to kick off and invite one of our favorite guests. He's been with us so long and taught me so much. He's been doing a wonderful thing in the Washington metropolitan region, and I just wanted to have him on for a minute so that our listening audience could also know what he's doing. His name is Marcus Johnson. Marcus, are you there? Okay, so Marcus may not have logged in right now, but I need to tell you that actually I said to Marcus that his shows remind me of the Julia Nixon shows. When she had David playing and all of those other folks down there in Adams Morgan. You know, unfortunately, during the first year after COVID, when we all started going back to the clubs, I saw Julia Nixon at the Birchmere in August of 2020. And then, unfortunately, by October, she had made her transition. But for many, many, many years, I used to go to Hazel's. And then there was a club, I even forget the name of the club, right next to Hazel's on Adams Morgan. And I would listen to Julia Nixon. And now Marcus has been going to Columbia, Hyattsville, Shirlington, and all over the metropolitan region to perform. And to do so continuously, and if you think you've seen his performance, you haven't seen it all. Marcus, are you with me yet? If he's not here, I'll just tell you about the performance on Monday, September 7th, which is the end of the Labor Day weekend. Marcus is having a Labor Day brunch flow from 11 a.m. to 1 p.m. on Saturday, September 5th. And so it's actually September 7th and September 5th. He's going to be at Hyattsville on Saturday from 7 to 9 p.m. And that is all at the Bus Boys and Poets. I know Andy Shalal is thrilled. He's filling up the house. I went to the one over in Tacoma Park, and it was just off the chain. And then back over to Hyattsville for a brunch. So on Saturday, September 5th, from 7 p.m. to 9 p.m., there's a Labor Day flow at Bus Boys and Poets in Hyattsville. That's 5331 Baltimore Avenue. You all know that it's Bus Boys and Poets on Route 1 in Hyattsville. And then on Sunday, you can go to brunch. After your whole family's been here for the weekend, they're all driving back. You can go to Columbia and have that Labor Day brunch flow, 11 a.m. to 1 p.m. And you can secure tickets at MarcusJohnson360.com. That's MarcusJohnson360.com. I have one thing to say to you. If you felt that you've seen the show and that's it, you don't need to go back. I have never attended a show where I felt like I just seen the same thing twice. And if you harken back to those days of Julia Nixon, you'll know that you can go and see a jazz band or a band that is just really, really stellar with the performance value. And no matter when you go, you'll always have a treat. So I wanted to announce to you that Marcus Johnson is going to have a Labor Day soiree event at both Bus Boys and Poets in Hyattsville and Bus Boys and Poets in Columbia. So hats off to Marcus. He's always been very, very supportive of me and this show. And I wanted to make sure that we mentioned that, even though he really has all the kind of media out there, I wanted you folks who tune into the Thornton Business Hour to have that opportunity. And now we have a very special guest. She's actually, this is her first time coming to the Thornton Business Hour, but I met her when I went to Mesa's 60th birthday bash at Maryland Live. It was actually a crab feast. I had a catastrophic kind of situation. And we got there and they'd taken all the crabs up. That was the present I had for my sister, Debbie. And it was her birthday. And so we got there. I took all the crabs up. They'd taken all the crabs up. And the tables around us kind of gathered in community and helped to celebrate and bring back the life. It's a wonderful jazz show, but I welcome to the Thornton Business Hour, Janice Hall. Janice Hall, welcome to the Thornton Business Hour.
14: Well, thank you. I'm glad to be on.
13: Okay.
14: Very glad to be here.

0: So, Janice, I'm actually in following up here, trying to find.
1: Yes.
0: If you can tell us a little bit about yourself, I would appreciate that. And tell us a little bit about your background. And I'll begin by actually telling you a little bit about this foundation that Janice has, because she has a wonderful foundation. Her foundation is the Janet Hall Foundation. I'd like for you to talk a little bit about your background, Janice.
1: Okay. Yes, I have the foundation called Janet Hall Foundation, Pampering Pink Survivors. My foundation is a breast cancer survivorship organization. We are a 501c3, and I am a breast cancer survivor also. As you know, breast cancer is an equal opportunity disease. It doesn't discriminate. You can be black, white, male, or female, and we all know someone under the age of 40 that had been diagnosed with breast cancer, and that was me. I was actually diagnosed at the age of 33. I'm letting ladies know that breast cancer is not a death sentence, but we have to understand and do breast health. Some of the ladies, I don't think, understand that checking their breasts every month, how important it is. That 1 in 8 women will be diagnosed with breast cancer. And the horrible statistics is that 42% of black women are more likely to die of breast cancer. And we have to do something about that. We have to educate and give women resources. So we need to, and that's what my foundation does. We give information, resources,

0: to help to ease the stress of being diagnosed with breast cancer. On October the 24th, I will be hosting Pampering Pink Survivors Breast Cancer event. And it's a health and wellness. And also on October the 10th in La Plata, Maryland, we will be doing a breast cancer awareness walk. So I invite everyone out to come to the walk or to the health and wellness event. And I will be okay. doing some conversations also with breast cancer survivors. Also, I would like women
1: so,
0: to
1: Janet?
0: Know. Yes. Yes. Can you hear me? Hello? Okay. I also would like to let women know about breast health and ask them, are they actually practicing breast health? Because we as women need to do it every month to check our breasts to make sure there's nothing different that we are seeing that needs to be addressed. Women should always yearly have a well woman exam. And what that exam does with your doctor will give you a clinical exam every year. And in that year, you need to start with a mammogram. Now we're doing mammograms for black women at the age of 35 because we know that women, black women, are being diagnosed earlier and earlier. One of the questions
1: okay.
0: that I have the most...
1: Well, Janice, I'm actually having... I'm also... Yes, I can hear you. Can you hear me?
0: Yes. Yes.
1: Okay. I'm going to have to call him.
0: Okay. Women now need to have mammograms, not at age 40, but at 35.
1: Okay.
0: Like I said, I was diagnosed with breast cancer at the age of 33. And after a mammogram, and then you should do your self-exams. And what self-exams entail is when you're able to stand in the mirror, look at your breast, see if anything is different about it. Also, take your hand and start with the outer edge of your breast and go in and see if you feel any lumps. For me, I didn't have a lump. So breast cancer comes in all different forms. I actually had a rash and a discharge from my breast that was diagnosed as breast cancer. I was very stressed at that time, and every woman that I talked to, when you get that diagnosis that you have breast cancer, you go into instant stress. So I started my foundation because I wanted to help relieve the stress of being diagnosed with breast cancer. And that's the reason why I give my events, because I want ladies to know that they have to start with breast health very early. We want to start with young girls starting when they start developing and have breasts. If they are wearing a bra, then they need to look at their breasts and see if there's any changes. Now we have women as early as I know, as 20 years old, that's being diagnosed with breast cancer. And if we do our breast health and self-exam early enough, that way we can be diagnosed at a much earlier stage rather than being diagnosed in stage 2 or 3. We don't want that. But we have to, and we have to constantly make sure that we practice breast health and the self-exam so that women will understand that breast health will help in awareness. Awareness is early detection. Early detection can have it so they can save your life, which it did for me.
1: All right. Well, certainly, early detection can help save lives.
0: Yes.
1: And I'm sorry that we've been having some sound difficulty to join as you've been sharing your information.

0: Can you tell us a little bit about, I know you talked about your events that are coming up.
1: Yes.
0: Can you tell us a little bit about the Pampering Pink Survivors?
1: Yes. What I do for survivors is give them massages. I give them pillows. I give them prosthetics, wigs, whatever a survivor needs at that time. And also we try to give them information far as if a woman has developed lymphedema or if you're going through chemotherapy and you're not feeling well, we try to give you things that will help, the tools to help you to ease the stress of being diagnosed, to ease, help you to ease with chemotherapy. Whatever we can do, we will meet that woman where she is to give her what she needs. Some of the women need to pay for rent or gas and electric. We have resources that I can give to help for that. Anything that a woman is challenged with, the foundation will help in giving them information, resources, or whatever they need. I actually give some of the ladies massages at my home so that they don't have to go out to other places to get a massage. Reflexology, we give that also to the women to help to ease the stress. It's very stressful when you've been diagnosed with breast cancer, and especially someone under the age of 40. We've always known for the cure, but no one has talked about breast health, how we can keep ourselves healthy, what we need to do if we find something that is wrong with that breast. We need to be very vigilant about going to the doctor and finding out. Make sure that we are not being gaslit, meaning that if a woman comes in and say, oh, my breast hurts or whatever, we don't want to be told that it's maybe it's our hormones or maybe we need it's too warm or whatever's going on. We don't need that. There's a lot of disparities, and we need to make sure that we advocate for ourselves. But I advocate for other women also. I go to the doctor with them if necessary. I ask questions that they might not ask a doctor. Being a 43-year survivor, I had not planned to have a foundation. I was just merely fundraising and giving my money to other organizations, but I didn't know where the money was going. So therefore, I started my own foundation. I know where the money is going. I meet women who have been diagnosed with breast cancer. I go to the doctors with them. Anything that they might need, I'm there for them. I meet the ladies where they are. And that's how important that we need to continue to stress breast health and start at an early age.
2: Absolutely. You know, and I must apologize again. I had the uncanny idea to update all of my drivers on my computer and actually made it difficult for me to hear you. However, I'm so glad that I'm able to be totally in tune with you now so that we can put some background to what's going on. I know I actually, my co-host, Albertina, she actually had breast cancer at first. That was her first introduction or her first encounter with cancer. And
1: yes,
2: fortunately for her, she had found it when it was as small as a period.
1: Yes.
2: With the new technologies. And, you know, many years ago, we were always told when we take showers as women to make sure that we check for lumps. But in reading your materials and in understanding a lot about breast cancer after doing so much research, you find by the time you feel a lump, that breast cancer has progressed extensively. So I'm thrilled that we have new technologies and that you're out there sharing with people the different things, because you mentioned in your bio that you had Paget's disease and you mentioned to our listeners that you had a rash. And a rash wouldn't normally make someone feel that it's breast cancer, but the awareness that you're bringing actually allows people to maybe go to the doctor more often or listen to their bodies, because your bodies tell you what you need
1: yes.
2: to know. Tell us a little bit about what prompted you to start the foundation, but also what I'll go back to the first few people you talked to. You said that a family member asked you to talk to somebody, and then it became somebody else and somebody else. So tell us how that progression came about and how fulfilling it is to do that.
1: Yes, I had a family member to ask me would I talk to another young lady who had just been diagnosed with breast cancer. So I said, sure, of course, and I did. We sat down, we talked about her diagnosis. And after that, I met three other ladies in that month who had been diagnosed with breast cancer. I just thought that it was just random that, you know, one in eight women being diagnosed. I had no idea of that statistic. So I started researching and researching. And I was finding that Black women are being diagnosed with breast cancer, but they are dying faster than other women. We need to have our mammograms. Now they're doing 3D MRI, and there's another test that they're doing, which is AI. And I often, when I set up, I give the explanation of AI, which is another set of eyes for them to look to make sure that there's nothing there in the breast. Because as you know, most women, a lot of us have dense breasts. And when you have dense breasts, you cannot see a little pea that's maybe a lump that's in your breast. So therefore, women that have dense breasts need to have more exams, meaning clinical exams, meaning another self-exam. That's the reason why we have to do self-exams every month. We have to stay on top of it. After your self-exams, then you go in for another clinical exam or a mammogram. So it's so important that I am a 43-year survivor. And over the years, I've talked to a lot of women, and some of the women are being diagnosed and treated in a timely manner. Some women are not. That's the reason why I say I advocate, and they have to advocate for themselves. Because once you've been diagnosed with breast cancer, you want to be able to get into treatment fairly quickly. Because, as you know, breast cancer is a fast-growing cancer, and it can be as small as a P, as I show ladies, and it can be as large as a grape or something even larger. But again, when you have dense breasts, it's not as easy to detect something in your breast. So after that, finding out that these women had breast cancer, then I started to say to myself, I need to help these ladies. I'm a survivor, a thriver, a conqueror, and I'm healing. And I want all women to start healing from breast cancer.
2: That's absolutely, you know, remarkable. And it shows a concern for those who are behind you, but for those who are traveling a path that you had already traveled. And one of the things that I think is really important, because we sometimes get all into the particulars of things and we miss the important points. And I think one of the most important points is to reduce the fear of new technologies. You say sometimes when you begin your sessions, you talk about AI probably so that you can dispel any kind of interference that one may have. You know, identifying it as another set of eyes allows people to maybe, you know, release some of that tension. Because I know that when Albertina first had her mammogram, the doctor asked her to come back. And when she came back, the doctor said, you know, I'm still seeing a little something. It's very, very small, you know. Yes. But I'd like to take a little biopsy. She said, biopsy? Oh, no, I don't want any biopsy. And so she came out and she asked me, she said, you know, I don't know if I want to do this. And I said, well, ask her how much of a biopsy is it? And the woman said, well, we're only taking enough to be the size of a period. Size of a period. It won't hurt. We don't even have to have any real procedure. We stick something, we take this little piece the size of a period, and that can save you for the rest of your life. And so we talked about it. She decided, yeah, I think I need to go ahead and do that. That saved her life. Her little encounter with breast cancer, because it was caught before it was the size of a nail, she was able to go through that and have that just be a blip on her screen. But had she not taken that test, because she had the one that was triple something that grows real fast.
1: It's triple negative. Triple negative.
2: If she had waited till the next year, that triple negative would have gone all off the chart. So I want you to talk a little bit about the importance of reducing fear of new technologies.
1: Well, with the new technology, it's helping women to see if they have a lump or a screening. And sometimes like I said, mammograms are not always enough, ladies. Sometimes we have to go through other screenings to see if you have a lump or if you have a lump there to have a biopsy. With me, I just thought that it was a rash for me. It wasn't until my biopsy that they found out that it was cancerous. And I was devastated, like most women are. We are very devastated when something like this happens. And we're stressed. So with the technology now, women, I've had some women say, oh, I don't like the mammogram because, as you know, it flattens your breast. Well, for me, I feel as though this flattened it as much as possible because I would rather for them to see something in it rather than for them to miss it. We don't want anything missed. So having AI, doing the MRI, the 3D, it's more of a possibility of them finding whatever's there rather than just a regular mammogram. And also, I find that we don't know enough about our family history. I've realized that a lot of women who have been diagnosed with breast cancer have had a grandmother or a mom or someone in their family who had been diagnosed with breast cancer. I have one young lady in my support group. She made her family go and have the genetic testing. Her grandmother had it and missed her mom, but it hit the 22-year-old, and she opted to have a double mastectomy. Family history and having the genetic testing is so, so important. It doesn't mean that if someone else in your family has had breast cancer that you will, but you just need to be tested to be sure. And the testing for the BRCA gene. And it's not that difficult or painful for women to do it, but you just have to make sure you let your doctor know, because a lot of times the doctors don't ask these questions. Has someone in your family have had breast cancer or any other questions? And you know that men have developed breast cancer also. I've had one gentleman, in fact two, that have had been diagnosed with breast cancer. So it's so important that we do breast health, know our family history, do the genetic testing, and always, and I hand out everywhere I go a chart for every woman to put in their shower to make sure that they do breast health and to check their breasts every month. So
2: actually,
1: it's important. It's very important.
2: Absolutely. And you mentioned the BRCA gene testing, and I know that one of the important factors when you get tested for, you know, your family history and to find out if you have any proclivities toward having breast cancer, that if you get tested and you find that you have the gene, then the door opens for you to have early testing, which may mean early detection, because the insurance companies will not pay for those tests prior to a certain age. But if you get tested and find that you have the BRCA gene, then it opens up other possibilities. Is that not correct?
1: That's true. It opens up, if you're positive, that's when the doctor has to start investigating even more. I'm not a physician, a doctor, or anything like that, but I do know that if something is going on, ladies, you cannot ignore it. Mm-hmm. You have to go to the next step, to the next step, and to the next step.
2: Oh,
1: it's
2: sure.
1: not a death sentence, only if you do not go and see about yourself. And that's what we as women have to continue to do. I know sometimes we have transportation problems, babysitting problems, or sometimes you can't afford it. This is the reason why I do my fundraising, because if a young lady comes to me and needs transportation or needs help with anything, my foundation is willing to help because they need to get into a doctor to see what's exactly going on with them.
2: Oh, absolutely. But the point that I was making is that, you know, if you get tested for the gene, it'll open up other possibilities for you that you may not have had an opportunity to have in the past. For instance, you know, if the insurance says you can't get tested for breast cancer before you're 30 or 40 or whatever the new age is, it changes all the time. If you have the gene, you can get tested earlier. If you have the gene,
1: right.
2: you can do more extensive testing, right?
1: Exactly. And if your insurance company doesn't pay for it, then I would try to help the foundation with help. So there's always resources and help for someone to go to the next step.
2: Now let me go off subject for a minute, because this is what we do here. We just have a little conversation. I know that
1: yes.
2: I mentioned earlier that when I met you, we were at Mesa's Crab Feast. And, you know, we're talking. I'm with my sister. We're celebrating her birthday. You know, I already mentioned the instance that we had where they took up all the crabs when we walked in. But you hadn't been privy
1: yes.
2: to that. But as we were leaving, there were some really kind individuals who had kind of taken us in at their VIP
1: yes.
2: table. And we were preparing to go. We saw a great jazz band and everything. Mesa came and did a
1: yes.
2: little cameo appearance. We're talking about our family home in Gushland, finding out that two of the women who sat at the
1: yes.
2: table, who had welcomed us, had connections to Richmond and Gushland as well. One of them had
1: yes.
2: used the funeral service right there. We started talking. You chimed in. You had some association with Gushland. And
1: yes.
2: we started talking, and you mentioned your foundation. And that's
1: yes.
2: how this all came about. I mentioned that because, you know, you never know who you're around. And,
1: that's
2: you
1: true.
2: Know, you seem to be living the task and the dream and the service that you provide. And I just wanted to mention that and to ask how that whole emphasis in your life has changed your life, and it appears part of your life focus.
1: Yes, it is my life focus, because I felt very blessed that when I went through my breast cancer journey, that I had family with me. And knowing that some of the women that I am helping don't have family to maybe to give them a meal when they come out of the hospital or to help in any ways. And seeing that, I felt as though that I needed to step up and help the women to give them what they need and what they want going through their journey, because I was truly blessed that I had that with my family. Some of the ladies who are going through chemo who cannot work, some of the ladies have been fired. I was truly blessed because my family had a family business, so I was able to continue to work. But when I saw some of these ladies who couldn't pay their gas and electric because their job had either fired them or they didn't have enough sick time, I felt that I needed to help. I needed to give back to the women that I know that are stressful and have some serious issues. So I'm very passionate about it. I give out information wherever I go. Whoever picks it up and call me and say I need or can you help, I'm there for them. So, yes, early on I realized that I needed to do this, but it took me 25 years to actually have someone to ask me to talk to someone about breast cancer. I didn't tell a lot of people about my breast cancer, and I'm finding that a lot of women now do not tell others that they have breast cancer. For me, I didn't tell a lot of women because they thought that you could catch breast cancer, or they were pity me. And it's not a pity thing. It's how can I help you? It's what can I do to help you through your journey? It's about being there, and it's not about being pity. So that's the reason why I feel as passionate about what I do. And that's the reason why at the crab feast, I had no problems in saying to you what I do, because I never know if one of the ladies in the group might know someone who's just been diagnosed or know someone who needs help going through their journey.
2: That's interesting. I recognize your passion right away. That's why I wanted to zero in on it, because it's a charge that you've given to your life that is certainly not only appreciated, but to you know, be applauded. You know, I mean, I never would have known, and I never would have been able to say, well, why don't you come on and tell others about it, if you had not shared that. So I think it's just really an admirable portion of who you are. So I thank you for doing that. And, you know, you mentioned, we talked about, you know, Mace's event and talking and everything like that. But in your journey, when you're talking to women, you talked about how you were fortunate. And those of us who are fortunate, because I have a very supportive family, but they're in New York, okay?
1: Yes.
2: While I was out here helping, you know, another one of our family members, I was helping Albertina, you know, it was kind of more of a solo thing. But what I learned is that not only do a lot of people not have family, but they don't have the little small things that you talk about providing, like massages or someone to talk to or someone to help them through the journey. You know, you mentioned that, yes, you know, you had family, but and you talked about some people not talking about breast cancer. You were diagnosed in 1983, and you founded your foundation in 2015. And by that time, you had gone through, you know, all of the many, many steps, and then had the realization that you could help others because so many people were coming asking you to talk to women. But, you know, I think that in terms of our culture, we're often told not to talk about certain things. Like, I'm told not to talk and ask people about things that are personal. So I would be sitting with my nieces and nephews, and someone else would come in and be sitting with my nieces and nephews. They'd learn all these things. I wouldn't know anything because in our training before, we were taught not to intrude. And I think we need to change that right now. What do you think about our cultural teachings that usually said not to intrude, to talk to people about certain things, and how important it is to share now?
1: It's very, very, very, very important to share now because, as you said, we were always taught to keep it to ourselves. And that's something that we cannot do as a culture and among Black women. We have to talk about it. I wanted to talk about it sooner, but I didn't get the response that the women really wanted to hear what I had gone through at a very early age of having a bilateral mastectomy at the age of 33. So now I'm able to talk about it. Some of the women, we felt embarrassed to tell someone else that you have cancer. You know, cancer doesn't have a very good vibe about it. It's something that, you know, no one wants to talk about is cancer. And like I said, none of us knew. I didn't know anything about cancer except with Susan G. Komen for The Cure. And that's when I had to really learn about breast health, and I had to learn about what I needed to do for myself to keep myself healthy. eat right, exercise, and do. And I always had lethargies to help my stress. So I think that we as women need to talk more and more. And I know some women, even today, are very, very uncomfortable about talking about breast cancer. And through my conversations with ladies, I happened to ask one lady, what was the worst thing about chemo? And she said to me, putting the port in. And I said, because I didn't have chemo or radiation. I was in stage zero. And she said, putting the port in, it hurt. So one of the other ladies chimed in and said, well, didn't they use numbing cream on you? And she said, no, I don't know anything about that. So just through conversations, something as simple as a numbing cream to give to someone. So now we need to talk more. And that's the reason why I encourage women to continue to talk and to talk, because you never know what can come out that will help another woman who's going through her journey. And I'm trying to establish more and more conversations about breast cancer where I can have those who have been diagnosed, those who are caretakers, and those who are family members to understand what we go through, and especially a woman who goes through chemo and radiation. Some of us have gone through it, and some of us have not gone through that. Some of us have had lumpectomies, and some of us have had double or bilateral mastectomies. And each situation is different. But if a woman can talk about it to other women, to other caretakers, family members, to let them know what it's really about having breast cancer. So we need to do more talking. And as Absolutely. You said, we have kept everything to ourselves, but now we need to talk more.
2: Now, you mentioned, and that's what we're doing, and I see that you're in several different areas in the region, and you're doing these events. Tell us a little bit about the events that you're coming up. I see your events that were on your site from last year, and you said you have a walk coming up and another event. So we want to talk about that before we get to the end of the show so that we can kind of break that out.
1: Okay.
2: You have two events in October. Well, by the way, I didn't know October was Breast Cancer Awareness Month. I didn't even realize that.
1: Yes.
2: During Breast Cancer Awareness Month, tell us about your events.
1: Yes, this is October is Breast Cancer Awareness Month, but I look at it at every month, and every
2: yes.
1: day is awareness. But the walk, which is happening October the 10th in La Plata, we will have different vendors there. We will be talking about breast cancer and making women in underserved areas to understand that they need to get mammograms. They need to have well women exams once a year. We bring things to them like mental health and breast cancer, lymphedema and breast cancer, menopause and breast cancer. These are things that women face during their journey. So I'm trying to hit on all of it, bring in some of the experts so that women can get firsthand knowledge about each situation, because every woman is different. And like I said, we need to meet that woman where she is, give her what she wants now, because breast cancer, like I said, it's an equal opportunity, and we want to be ahead of it. We want to be diagnosed if there is early, and be aware of it. And
2: okay.
1: And the events, like I said, is to bring awareness and to have conversations for all women. Hopefully the women who attend will feel more comfortable about talking about breast cancer, because it's something that we need to talk about more and more and more. And families have to talk about more and more. And even when they have family gatherings, somebody has to come up and say, what happened to Aunt so-and-so or whatever. It has to be a conversation about breast health and breast, awareness.
2: Oh, absolutely. Now, you mentioned the walk. The walk is on October
1: 10th in La Plata, Maryland.
2: In La Plata. And how does someone sign up for that?
1: They can go to my website, www. www.janethallfoundation.org. And they can go on the website and see the events that's happening in October.
2: Now, I know you have the walk, but you have another event.
1: Yes, the one on October the 24th is going to be at the Delta Hotel, which is located at the Village of Cross Keys on Falls Road. And it's from 11 a.m. to 3. And we will have, it's going to be fun. We will have some speakers talking about the subjects that I talked about. Also, we will have a spa room. We will have vendors. And there'll be a little bit of dancing also.
2: Oh, may have a little line dancing, huh?
1: Yes.
2: All right.
1: Yes, because I want it to be informative and fun.
2: Mm-hmm.
1: Again, breast cancer is not a death sentence. I'm here for 43 years. So
2: absolutely.
1: We want to hit on every aspect of it. Yes.
2: And early detection really, really helps. So having information and the ability to relax, got a spa room, information, and some dancing, and it's going to be on the 24th of October. What are you calling that event?
1: It's our health and wellness event, Pampering Pink Survivors.
2: Pink Survivors?
1: Yes, Pampering Pink
2: Pampering Pink Survivors.
1: Yes, that's what I do. I pamper survivors. I pamper them to help to take the stress out of being diagnosed.
2: All right. Well, you know, we all need to be pampered. But we do know that when one is a breast survivor or someone going through breast cancer or any of the cancers, any of the illnesses and things, it's always important to have support and to have a network, you know. And I think, like I said, my family isn't right here. They try to be very, very supportive, you know, with my journey. They call all the time. They try and get here as much as they can. But if I didn't have my family, I don't know how I would go through all the things that I have to go through in life. So we always have an action item with the Thornton Business Hour. I'm always trying to encourage somebody to do something for themselves or to do something for the community. That's what this show is all about, highlighting, you know, resources for the community and then helping us to learn how to help ourselves and take care of ourselves and take care of our community. So your action item for today is to identify. I'm talking to the listeners. Their action item for today is to, one, identify a person who's going through something, whether it's breast cancer, whether it's an illness, whether it's being incapacitated or not being able to walk, no matter what it is, identify somebody who's going through a life challenge and to reach out to them, if to do nothing but to call them and let them know you're thinking about them. Reach out to them and give some sort of support. That's the action item for today. And if you were to think of one thing that you found to be very beneficial to those you speak to that may have seemed to be inconsequential to you that's very meaningful, what would that be?
1: That would be for all women to self-examine themselves, for them to take time. The action is to take time to actually do breast health and to examine their breasts at least once a month, if not twice a month, to make sure that there's nothing there as a lump or whatever, a change in their breast.
2: Yeah, we certainly have that message. What I was talking about was the message to the other individuals as to how they can reach out to other people. If there was one thing that somebody did for somebody you spoke to that meant the world to them, that person may not have even known was making a difference, what would be the thing you tell the listeners to do for someone who's going through a challenge that may be able to help them that they may not even know would be helpful? I told them to call or do something. What would you say?
1: Well, that too. I'd say call them and see what you can do to help them as a support. If it's no more than going to the grocery store for them, if it's no more than fixing a meal for them, or just giving them a ride. I tell you, the most fulfilling for me has been able to take someone to a doctor's appointment, or just to the grocery store, or just to call them. I usually try to just call someone, one of the ladies, and just say, hi, how are you? What can I do for you today? So that I find that is very fulfilling to do for someone else.
2: That's absolutely wonderful. Now, what about your organization? How can people support your organization, your foundation, the Janet Paul Foundation, or your Pampering Pink Survivors? I know I saw that there is a way for people to bring donations. If so, what kind of donations are welcomed? How can they deliver them? Is there a way for them to go to Amazon and send them? And in terms of your organization, how can people contribute?
1: Well, I would like everyone to contribute, go onto my website and donate whatever they can, because everything that I put out on my table, I have to make copies myself. What I do when a lady is going into the hospital, I will call and order whatever she needs, meaning pajamas, pillows, or whatever I see that they get. So monetary donations would be great. If not those, I do give out gift cards to some of the ladies, like to Giant or to other food places. I do that for them. It's just whatever, like I said, whatever's needed. That's what I, you know, do for the ladies. Give them whatever they in need of right then.
2: Now, your foundation, is that a nonprofit foundation?
1: Yes, it is. It's a 501c3 nonprofit.
2: That's wonderful because, you know, there are also a lot of grants out there, and I'm going to speak with you offline because I always try and find out what role I can play other than, you know, introducing you to our wonderful listeners, because my listeners are very action-oriented. You'll be surprised at how quickly, you know, they will respond. But I've been a grant analyst in one of my former lives, you know.
1: Oh, so wonderful.
2: I'll look to talk with you about possibly seeking some grants, because, you know, Giant is one of the entities that actually has a grant foundation, you know.
1: Okay.
2: And maybe that's something, you know, that we can help with. So if you know of a way to get, you know, grants or get funds or get access to something that she may need, please, you know, contact her or go to her website. And we need to support more folks who are doing things like this, because as soon as you gave me your business card, I asked you if you had any events coming up, and I told you, well, I have a little radio show. If you like, you can come on and talk to folks. I bet a lot of people tell you that and don't follow through, but I certainly was going to follow through. We were on our way to Florida. We just got back. But
1: yes.
2: I'm glad that you share with people, and I'm really glad for what you do. I can't believe that an hour has already almost gone by. But I always give my guests an opportunity to talk about things that I may not have prompted you to talk about. So is there anything, because we have about 4 minutes left, is there anything that I haven't asked you that you particularly would like to talk about?
1: Well, my next project, I would like to open up the Pink Breast Boutique. I would like to have a boutique where women can come in and get massages. I would like to have the boutique where they can get bras, because sometimes we don't always can get the cute bras that we would like to have. I want to be able to offer that to breast cancer survivors. I want them to come in and pick out a wig. I want them to come in on their time. That's my goal and mission that I would like to be able to give them to come in, and if they see something that they need or want, then they can come and pick it out. I have lots of things at my house that I'm just waiting to find a space that I can offer to the women on their time when they want to come in and to pick up things that they need as they go on their journey.
2: Well, you know, I won't mention her name, but there is a doctor who also happens to be a Delta who actually started I don't even know she even called it something like a pink boutique. It was located in Boulevard in the Woodmore Town Center, where Costco and Wegmans are the anchor stores in Glen Arden, right next to Bowie, Mitchellville, in Maryland.
1: Is that Cherry Blossom Intimate?
2: Yes. It's closed now.
1: Yes.
2: It is closed.
1: I know it is. Yeah. I went over to see, and I can imagine that was a very, very high rent district also.
2: Mm-hmm.
1: And that's the reason why I'm trying to start small. Even if I could co-op with another business, I don't need a lot of space until I'm able to afford. Once I'm able to afford a little bit more rent, I would do that. But I just want to have a place where I can offer whatever someone, a survivor, might need.
2: What I'd like to do is put you in touch with that doctor, because she was actually a doctor who performed the lumpectomy, and she had that
1: right.
2: same vision that you had. So I can put you in touch with some of those folks, and you can maybe learn from, you know, what the experience was as you go forward.
1: Yes, I really could. And I also am a part of Touch for Life. I've gotten a lot of information that I'm spreading through the communities also. So Touch for Life.
2: Mm-hmm.
1: That's another organization that I was blessed to be a part of and to get more and more information that I'm able to go into. I pick underserved areas to go into to help women. So that's my focus, to give them what they need. Yes.
2: Yeah, well, oftentimes they're the last to get the information. So you're going to the neediest or the population that has the least amount of information and sharing your wealth. It doesn't matter where we land, but, you know, that's the population you've chosen to reach out to, and that's the population where you'll have a great impact. So it matters not where you're going, but we certainly want to help you get there. And I can't believe our time is up. So I certainly wanted to thank you for coming on the show, for trusting me and coming on sharing with our listeners the bounty of information and wealth and health that you bring. You know,
1: I thank you.
2: Yeah, well, it's greatly appreciated. I look forward to staying in touch with you. I'd like to thank our engineer, Alonzo, for keeping me on track and for helping through this time. And we end the show as we begin the show, thanking you, the listening audience, for tuning in to the Thornton Business Hour. I know you have many choices of things to do, yet you've chosen to be with us. And make sure you do that action item. Reach out to somebody in need and ask them, what can I do for you today? I'm Pat Thornton signing off, wishing you a very blessed week. Ciao.

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8: Ladies and gentlemen, welcome to another exciting episode of Mick Unplugged. And today we have a dynamic force in the sports industry. He's a former Marine and Army veteran. He's a current NFL agent and the founder of Forever Athlete Management. With a relentless drive and commitment to excellence, he represents top-tier athletes, guiding them to success on and off the field. Please welcome my guy, someone who's turned into one of my best friends in the world, the tenacious, the visionary, the dedicated, Mr. Damian Knight. Damian, how you doing, brother?
9: Man, I'm good. Thank you for having me on today.
8: Dude, I appreciate the human being that you are. Like, I've learned so much about you, like, obviously through social, following your path, but then just, you're just an overall great dude, man. And like, I just appreciate you for being the dude that you are. I want to start with your military background.
9: I wouldn't trade it for anything else, right? It taught me a lot of lessons. I joined super young. Like, I graduated high school at 16 years old, thought the military was my way out. You know, I had to get out of town. So joined the Marine Corps and early on got identified to be part of this like nuclear reaction team where, you know, I had to go through this big selection and everything was super, a lot of red tape to get into, like realistically, right? Made me grow up really quick, especially for a 17-year-old kid, you know, and then very quickly was put in charge of people and assets and seeing things that people only see in movies. And it was awesome. I feel like it made me mature a lot quicker than my peers. You know, I would go back home on leave and I'm 18 years old telling people to be careful and be responsible and this and that. And all they're thinking about is the party on Friday night or whatever. Right. So I made a lot of really good friends, lifelong connections there at my first duty station in South Georgia. And then I had a couple options of where to go after. And California popped up as one. And I was like, man, I've never been more west of like Mississippi at this point in my life. So I was like, let's do it, man. Jumped in, ended up getting stationed in 29 Palms, California. I always told people it's in the middle of nowhere, but in the middle of everything. You know, everything in life is what you make of it. And I was about 2 hours from Vegas, 2.5 hours from LA, 2.5 hours from San Diego. So if you wanted to do something, you were in the prime location. You know, one thing that I did early on was take in a lot of guidance and leadership from everyone. I just wanted to learn. I volunteered for literally everything, even the things that going back, I wish I wouldn't have volunteered for. I learned a lot and was able to develop myself as like kind of a servant leader. And that's something that I transition into this NFL space of like, how can I best lead these high level athletes that they don't always have it all together, right? So they need that mentorship and that guidance and that what's next planning. And that's what I feel the military was able to help me really transition into the space.
8: I appreciate that so much, man. Like I said, you know, I'm definitely thankful for the service that you put in and more importantly, the servant leadership that you have, right? To not let it stop there. But I want to unpack something you just said, man. So you graduated at 16?
9: I had a mission. My mission was to get out of town, right? So I went to my guidance counselor my junior year of high school, and I was like, how do I get out of here? And they're like, well, if you want to, you could take night school, right? So I was going to school normal, like 9 to 4 o'clock every day, whatever it was. And then I would go work. I had a job. I was working at Zaxby's. I was working there from about 5 to 8 every day. And then I would leave there and go to the technical college in town and take school with adults that were trying to get their GEDs. I was taking like a couple extra English classes and math classes just to check the boxes. And I ended up graduating with like a 2.7 GPA, but I got out of there, man. It was a super busy senior year. You know, everybody has these stories of their senior year, how wild and crazy it was, man. Mine was, I started grinding right away. I was trying to get out of town.
8: All right. So now let's fast forward to you're now officially out of the military. What led you to the path of sports agency life?
9: There was like multiple things that kind of led me into this path. And, you know, I got out of the Marine Corps, didn't know what I wanted to do with my life, but I knew how to shoot guns, right? So I started working at these gun ranges and at gun stores, just trying to make it make sense. After about 4 or 5 months, I was like, man, I need to be back in the military in some capacity. So I joined the Florida Army National Guard to try to become a Green Beret, actually. I went through this thing called a Special Forces Readiness Evaluation, where I actually got selected through this process to be able to continue training. And then I started college kind of simultaneously, definitely bit off a little more than I could chew. It was great, man. I started playing rugby in college, doing all this stuff. I was in probably the best shape of my life, trying to do all these things at one time. And I remember I was working at a gun store. I ended up meeting an athlete who played for the Jacksonville Jaguars, who's now actually one of my best friends. And I just kind of seen how he was treated by agents along the way and kind of like forgotten about here and there. And it reminded me of the military and all those times where I was forgotten about or kind of treated like a number when I knew like, hey man, I'm the guy. Like, why are you treating me like a number? You know? Yeah. And so I wanted to take that and apply it, you know, hey, how can I help these guys? You know, during COVID, I went and I was actually a contractor for the Department of State as a sniper. There was nothing else to do. The world was shut down. So let me go make some money. And I did that for a while. I actually got stuck in Afghanistan because flights quit happening. I was supposed to be there for 3 months, ended up being there for like 7.5, 8 months. Came back, met my wife. After that, man, she kind of convinced me to start my first business doing security consulting and teaching people to shoot. And obviously it was easy. It was a lot of fun. I was able to do all the stuff I liked from the military, but leave all the stuff I hated behind. And ended up teaching like a handful of NFL players. It started becoming a trend. It wasn't just one NFL player who would complain about their agent. It was, you know, this guy and this guy, or maybe they wouldn't complain directly, but they'd be like, hey man, this guy's tripping, you know, like he's got to figure this out. And I'd be like, yeah, you know, just kind of take notes. I didn't really ask many questions. I was just taking notes. And finally asked one of my friends, like, hey, do you think I should do this? He's like, oh, 100%, man, you kill it. And I was like, all right, when you hear that from someone in the space, you just got to, you know, Jesus, take the wheel. You got to do it, man.
8: Yeah.
9: And so talked to my wife about that too. It was a really big decision. And she was like, yeah, you can do anything you put your mind to. She's a rock star, man. Like without her, who knows where I'd be. And I went back to school, got my master's degree and, you know, went through the process to become an agent, which I did not do nearly enough research for.
8: Tell us about that process. What is that process like?
9: You have to have a master's degree or better, like a terminal degree. So like a lawyer, doctor, or something of that nature. Yeah. And then you go through this application process, which opens up every January. And they make it sound like it's just a normal job application. You know, you pay your fee and that's it. But then you open it up and it's like 160 pages. And you're like, what am I getting myself into? I felt like I was back in the military about to try to go for top secret security clearance. You know, you fill this thing out and it's asking you for references and everything you did. And a lot of jobs I've had, I've like let people know like, hey, I'm going to put you down as a reference. There was no way in my head I thought the NFL was going to reach out to every single reference I put down. And I started getting called from Marines that I hadn't talked to in 10 years that were like, hey, bro, why did the NFL just call me? And I was like, oh, no. So I started like backtracking, trying to get everybody up and let them know. Anyways, you do this application in January. It's due by February. And then they go like radio silent. You don't hear anything from them at all until about May. And then all of a sudden, they're like, hey, man, congratulations, you're eligible to take the test. And they send you, you have all these materials that are sent to you. And I remember looking at it through the same lens I did in the military, which is when I was given information, I would just memorize it.
8: Yeah.
9: But this was like 700 pages and I had 2 months and I was like, oh no, I can't memorize this. And I thought I was going to. I told my wife, I was like, I'm going to sit right here every night when the kids go to bed, I'm going to memorize a couple pages. And I opened it up and I closed it right back and I slid it aside. I was like, you know what? We have a seminar in a couple months. They'll teach me everything I need to know. I just trusted the process, man. And I really didn't open the book at all until I went to that 5-day seminar. And you go to the seminar and, you know, they're teaching you so much information. So basically you go to the seminar like 7 or 8 every morning until about 5 p.m. And then what I was doing from 5:30 p.m. until midnight was studying all the information they just taught us. And I did that for 5 days. On the sixth day, you take the test. I was hearing all these horror stories about people, because if you fail it the first time, you can take it again in a year. Fail it the second time, you have to come back in 5 years. I'm hearing horror stories. There was a lady in our class who's like, this is my fourth time taking the test. You know, I'm no mathematician, but I'm over here crunching the numbers.
8: That's a life journey right there, right?
9: And I was like, what do you do for a living? She's like, I'm an attorney. And I was like, oh no. I was like, if an attorney can't pass this, and this is like a very law heavy book, I was like, this is a wrap. I remember I called my wife after the test, because the biggest thing people tell you is they time out. They lose track of time because the questions are too dense. You have basically 3 minutes a question. You know, when I did my average time at the end of this, I finished it in about 40 seconds a question. And I called my wife and I was like, hey, I finished. And she was like, oh no, how was it? And I was like, I definitely failed. Like, there's no way I finished that quickly and people are struggling with time unless I misinterpreted every single question. And I really think the thing that helped me the most is that I wasn't an attorney. So I didn't read too deeply into every single question. And like, I'm very good at, for my time in the military, they give you a mission and you

0: I finally got the call in October that I passed and hit the ground running, man. Never look back.
1: I love that, man. I love what you just said about, you know, you just answered the question. And that, to me, that correlates in life too, because a lot of times people, I think they feel like they need to give you more words than are actually needed, or they need to paint a picture that isn't there. But most of the time, we just want the answer, right? Like, I don't need Damian to talk to me for 20 minutes when he could have just said 5 words and I could have got to where I'm going, right? And I think that's where people miss, and especially leaders. Sometimes your team just needs the answer. Sometimes they just need the vision. Sometimes they just need to say, hey, we're going over here, so that they know, all right, we're going over there.
0: Correct.
1: So going back to that test really quick, like, what's, for the common person, what's something on that test, without like going through a question, but what's something that as a sports agent, you have to know that most people don't think that you have to know, or a rule that you have?
0: You know, like, one thing that people probably don't associate with sports agents having to know is like the benefits, like health benefits that players get, right? So obviously you expect us to know money. You expect us to know contract values, that kind of thing, because that's negotiation. But what we also have to know is, if a player gets hurt because of an injury, how do you guide them through that process, right? What does their medical recovery look like? It's not always as easy as the player is going to get help by the team. They could get released by the team and need 1, 2, 3 opinions, go on workman's comp. Now we have to navigate that state's workman's comp on top of the NFL's processes.
1: Talk to us about getting your first couple of clients. Like, I know you had some friends that asked for advice and this and that, but then when ink has to go to paper, it becomes a little bit different.
0: Right? 100%. Part of my initial thought process was like, hey, I know all these guys and they're coming up on contract years and they trust me. Like, we're boys. They're about to sign with me. This is going to be awesome. It's going to be a slam dunk. And that was just not the case. I become an agent. I'm texting all my friends like, hey, man, I made it. And they're like, cool. Like, are you going to work for a big agency? And I was like, well, you know, I reached out to a couple, and I'm not going to name them, but like, their morals and ethics just didn't align with mine, right? Mm. So for that reason, I actually met someone else through the process of becoming an agent. We started our own agency together, right? So I have a business partner in this whole thing, Jeffrey Poe. I was like, nah, man, I'm going to do my own thing. And almost every player would be like, oh, that's bold. And I'd be like, oh, what do you mean? They're like, well, how about I make a call and you can work with my agent? And I'm like, oh man, like, what am I getting my hands into? You know, I'm like, no, man, I trust myself. I know the process. Like, I'm going to kill it. None of those players signed with me, but I will say that those players would check in on me through the process. They'd ask me, they'd, you know, tell me about certain athletes that maybe aren't even in the NFL. They never made it, but it was their friend, so they could kind of connect me with them. But largely, man, connecting with these athletes, it's like online dating. You're sliding into the DMs. You watch. So, you know, The Office now is, you know, Saturday watching a football game. And then you see a player who looks flashy and fast, and you look up his stats, and then you turn around and you read every report that's ever been written. And then you find him on Instagram and you go, hey man, you looked really good on Saturday. You know, like, I love the way that you attacked the ball. Would you like to talk? You know, and it's like, it's really hit or miss. And obviously it's a little bit more in depth than that, but that's really what it feels like. You'll have players that, you know, they leave you on read and it kind of hurts your heart a little bit. You're like, man, I thought I put a lot into that message. And then you have players that'll immediately hit you back, or you have players that'll never, ever even open the message because they have so many followers, you get lost in the mix. You know, I got really fortunate. I guess it's a mixture of being fortunate and having a drive that a lot of other people don't. Last year, October came around and they're like, hey, this counts as one of your years, you know, being certified. You only have 3 years to sign somebody or you expire. Mm-hmm. And I'm like, oh, I'm getting somebody year one. That was my whole goal. I'm getting somebody. And so I went through and started looking at every team across America, hopefully like thinking that I could get someone in Florida. That we got someone at FAMU, luckily, but like, outside of that, man, Florida's untouchable for me. I'm over here in Mississippi, Auburn, the Carolinas, you name it. You know, I was able to, collectively as an agency, we signed over 10 people in year one. You know, we were able to get 9 people into the NFL in year one. Out of those people, of the ones that I directly was kind of like the lead agent on, 2 of them stuck in the NFL. So I had 2 players stick in the NFL year one. And the other ones, we all got 2 or 3 tryouts for. So it's not like they had one opportunity. We were able to provide them all the opportunity, which is really our job at the end of the day. You know, I can't play football for you. You know, unfortunately, I wish I could, man. If I could, I'd be in a different tax bracket because I'd be out there.
1: I love that. So which one of you came up with the name of the agency? So Forever Athlete Management.
0: That is a good question, man. We had a list, a laundry list of about 100 names, and we hated every single one of them. And so instead of just like throwing them away, I started making logos. Like, sometimes you have to see it, and nothing was sticking, man. Like, nothing. And I was sitting on the couch.

0: couch one day, just got done playing with my daughter. I just had a beer and I was sitting there and I was like, what am I doing here? Like, what is this agency about? And the biggest thing is I don't want a player to ever think like, we're going to ditch them. Like, hey, you used to be a guy and now we're going to forget about you. Like, no, I want to help you through retirement. Even if you had 1 year in the NFL or 10 years in the NFL, I want to see you succeed afterwards too. Right. And so I was sitting there and I was like, forever. And I just got stuck on the word forever. One of my boys hit me up. He texted me. He's like, hey fam, what's up? And I was like, fam. I was like, hold on, forever. And I just sat there and finally I sent it to my partner and he was like, nah, man, that ain't it. And I was like, what do you mean? Like, this is crazy. Like, this is so good. And the next day he called me up. He's like, hey man, I was thinking about that. Like, I actually think you're onto something. And so I made the logo up and, you know, put it on a website and we were like, oh man, this is it. This is, you know, cause it just is who we are. Like, cool. It's cool branding. Right. But also like we treat every player like you are family. And that's not just being corny. Like I know about your mom, your dad, your sister.
1: I love that. And I actually was going to ask you, which is a great segue, because on the podcast, we talk about your because, right? That thing that's deeper than your why, like your true purpose. And so when I see FAM, right, Forever Athlete Management, I'm like, Damon's got a because somewhere around there, whether it is family, whether it is legacy, there's a because somewhere. So this is the right opportunity for me to ask, what's your because, brother?
0: I don't think I've ever heard it worded that way. And I love that though. Like, what is the because? And again, like, because I don't want to see guys get left behind. I don't want to see guys get forgotten about. And you hear this statistic of your NFL players 3 years after the NFL are broke. And I realize that the NFL doesn't require us to make them have a financial advisor. That's kind of crazy to me. So I don't require you to. However, I highly, highly, highly recommend it. And we've already vetted a handful of them. So I make you vet them as well as part of the process. You want to join FAM, you're joining and you have to like kind of abide by what we are going with, right? Our system. I just don't want any of these guys to call me 3 years after the NFL and go, man, you got a job because I'm broke. I need something, right? I don't want them to feel trapped.
1: So you told us a little bit about what it's like being an agent. Talk to the common folk like me about these contracts, right? Because we see these 5 year, I mean, now I'm going to outdate myself now. 5 year, 200 million probably isn't even surface level anymore for a lot of these folks. But you see these big numbers and then we always hear, yeah, but you got to go back to the guarantee because that's what the real contract is. So talk to the common folk about what these contracts really are. What do you look for when you go to negotiate? And then from a player's perspective, what are some things that they should be looking for in these contracts too?
0: Yeah, so that's a good point. You know, when you talk about guarantees and in reality, you know, talking to the common people, if you take someone who's been in real estate, right? When someone has been in real estate and they go to sell their house or someone who hasn't been in real estate and they go to sell their house, what they're going to do is they're going to look at comps in the area. How much did my neighbor sell his house for? How much was my house sold for in the past? And what does the current market look like, right? It's kind of the same thing with players. Cool. So I got a wide receiver who has these stats and he played in these years. Let me look at every other receiver who is similar in height and weight and shape and play size and the years that they played and see how much that guy got, you know? Okay, so now we have our comparison amount. And a lot of people, they'll look at it as like, hey, the Jacksonville Jaguars, they were offering me $1 million, right? But no guarantee. You know, or we'll say like the LA Chargers, they were going to give me $2 million with $1 million guaranteed. At face value, you look at it as, all right, well, if I go there, it's double the amount. And the total amount of Jacksonville is guaranteed in LA, right? Which is great, you would think. But now, dial back a little bit, we have to look at the tax rate for those cities, right? And where are you playing your games? Because a lot of people don't understand, you don't just get taxed for the state you're in. You get taxed for every single city you play in. And so if I'm on a West Coast team, I'm probably playing a little more on the West Coast and we know those tax rates are higher, right?
1: Versus the entertainment tax in California, right?
0: Yeah, man. Yeah. And so a lot of the times when you look at those West Coast contracts, it will be a lot higher for that reason. And people are like, oh, he must just be a better player. It's like, no, in order to be there, he needed more money to survive. I would say that's kind of one thing to look at, but the guarantee is always the biggest thing. You could look at a contract and say, you know, you're getting a 3 year, $5 million contract, but four is guaranteed. That's awesome. You know, or you could get that same 3 years at the same location for $15 million, but none is guaranteed. You have to really ask yourself, what do I think I'm going to get? Right. So if it's not guaranteed, there's probably incentives. right? Well, we'll keep it with wide receivers. Maybe he has to have X amount of touchdowns or X amount of first downs, or he has to, you know, have 1,000 yards receiving every year to get a $1 million bonus, like whatever it is. And it's not just betting on yourself. A lot of players will be like, man, I'll bet on myself. I'm the best. It's great that you're willing to bet on yourselves, but you have to look at this whole thing as a business now. And they're bringing in other receivers with similar incentives, you know, and then the coaches know the incentives. So sometimes, you know, in certain situations, quarterbacks or whoever will try to help you with that incentive. There's a lot that goes into it, man. And I would say one of the other big things to look at, and, you know, it's back on that guarantee thing, is when you're looking at a guarantee, things are guaranteed regardless of skill, injury. And if you're a guy who's had a bunch of injuries and you can get a guarantee that says, hey, even if I re-tear the same ACL I've torn 3 times, I'm guaranteed a couple million, maybe it's worth you taking some off the top to have guaranteed generational wealth. Yeah, I think it's funny that when you get into this industry, and this isn't with everybody, but when you get into this industry and you're talking to a player about $5 million, and they're like, man, that's not much money.
1: I have another question. I'm going to ask it and tie it to the real world for a second. Okay. So let's just say I'm a salesperson and I get hired and, you know, they tell me I'm going to make $65,000, $70,000 a year. With incentives and bonuses, I could make $100,000. And I bust my butt and I go, I'm the number one salesperson. I make $100,000. Next year, they hire someone else and they give them a base that starts at 100. And then now all of a sudden they're making 150, but I'm still the best salesperson out there and I can only make $100,000. So now I'm going to tie that scenario to the sports world. How do you deal with the ego, right? So you sign someone or someone signs this year and they're the number one highest paid wide receiver. Well, then 6 months later, another team signed somebody and now they're the highest paid wide receiver. You've got that ego to deal with a lot with athletes. How do you manage that ego?
0: That's kind of twofold. So one, when we're going through our process of finding athletes, we try to really screen for that, you know, and that's hard because sometimes it'll come out later in life, right? But we really try to screen for that and like really do a lot of character evaluation on our players. But I would say if I was faced with that situation, you just have to be honest with the player. Be like, look, you were the best. Now you have to prove that you're the best again because you're currently under a contract. You signed, right? You know, if you compare it to the national debt, unfortunately, our debt keeps growing, right? So the budget for the NFL keeps growing every single year. And so that debt that America has, things are going to adjust according to that debt, what percentage people are taking of it. It's the same thing with a salary cap, right? Every year that salary cap grows, you are already locked in, right? You're locked into whatever it is. And so now this player can get a larger percentage. So it's really about how do we look at this in the future and make sure you're the highest paid again. So in order to do that, you have to swallow your pride for, you know, whether it's 1 year, 2 years, 3 years, right? And go out there and show why you're better than him every single year, you know, show why you deserve to make more than him every single year. So when that day does come, it's not even a question of if he's there, if he's lost a step, if he's worth the money, they're going to be throwing the money at you. Yeah, the ego may be there and then be like, hey man, screw that, release me. I got to go somewhere else. But the reality of it is a lot of times, even if you get released by that team because you feel this is a personal attack, when another team picks you up, they're picking up the same contract.
1: For everybody that's listening, what Damian is saying is keep working, right? Like let your work be your work. A lot of times we start thinking about or comparing to others. At the end of the day, if you're good at what you do, again, I don't care what industry you're in, what position you're in, I don't care what you do. If you are good at what you do, people notice. But it's the moment that you stop and you want to compare or you want to complain, people notice that too. People notice the work and people notice the not work as well.
0: Yeah. And everybody's at a different point.
1: What do you look for in the athletes you're bringing on?
0: It's kind of a revolving door, right? Like it's constant. But I would say for me personally and as an agency, what we value, right? And I'll say it time and time again, and some people take it the wrong way, but when you really unpack it and understand what I'm saying, it's a good thing. So what I look for are great people who are good football players, because you can take a great person who's good at football and make them better at football. Right? That is very possible. But if you have a person who's a great football player, they're a killer on the field, but they're not a good person, it's a lot harder to make that adjustment and make a character adjustment at 23, 25, 26 years old, right? And I'm not saying that's not something I'm willing to do. I'm willing to help mentor and guide you and try to develop you, but some of those people don't want it. Hey, I am the guy. I'm the best corner in the NCAA. I don't need to be a better person, right? Like that's kind of the attitude you'll get. The reason that I'm looking for those great people is because, for example, a guy like Swayze Bozeman, right, who played college football for 7 years, right? 2 years in junior college, 5 years at Southern Mississippi, had some injuries along the way. Such a great guy and a high work ethic that we knew once he gets his foot in the door, they're not letting him go. Like we just knew that. And the thing is, like when I went to the AFC championship game and I'm down on the field and I was meeting the linebackers coaches and defensive coordinators, they're like, Swayze Bozeman, that is one of the best people I've ever met. You know, and that's what I want to hear, right? He's obviously in the room for a reason still, right? But he's one of those people when there's an optional linebackers meeting, he may be the only person who shows up. And that goes a long way. And if you're one of those guys with an ego or a chip on your shoulder and you don't show up to that, like you said, people will notice when you don't show up just as much as they'll notice you do show up, you know, and sometimes even more. They'll be like, man, he didn't show up to this meeting today. You could have been there 29 days out of 30 of the month and you missed that one day and everybody in the office is going to talk about the one day you didn't show up. That's what we look for, man. And a lot of the times everything else follows after that, right? You find this person who's a great person, someone who is receptive to criticism, right? And I just keep it real with these guys.
1: So for the athlete that's listening or watching this podcast, why Forever Athlete Management? Why FAM? Why should they choose you?
0: You know, you have over 1,000 agents as of this year. I don't know the exact number, but it's between 150 and 200 agents actually have people on a roster. That's it. Right. So we're looking at about 20% of agents actually have someone somewhere. And if you look at myself and my partner, we have 5 people in the NFL. So we're not, it's not like, hey, we accidentally got a guy on the practice squad. Like, no, what we're doing is working. Right. And we're going to keep building. And the thing is, why we're different is I'm never going to give an athlete an intern's phone number. Right. Or a secretary. You're always going to be able to get a hold of me, my business partner. We have another guy who does just endorsements, another guy who just does PR, and you'll have all of their cell phone numbers. You're going to have the guy's cell phone numbers. Right. It's never going to be, oh, can I take a message? Like, no, you're getting a hold of somebody. Right. And that's no matter how big we get. So again, I say we've been growing. So we have guys we're doing NIL for in college, and we have our pros. We even have one in the UFL now. Like we are getting everywhere quick. And so we brought in another agent who's actually NFL and NBA certified, right? So eventually there's going to be an NBA branch of FAM as well. And that's what we intend to keep doing. As we get more athletes, we're bringing in more agents that are like-minded to keep that ratio high. So you always have someone you can reach out to and you never get lost in the mix.
1: I love that, brother. Any final words of wisdom for the people?
0: Man, I guess if there are any other athletes out there listening to this, what I would say is the money is going to come. Don't get so wrapped up in the money now. If you focus on your education and you focus on your development, your personal development on and off the field, the money is going to come.
1: Where can people find and follow my guy, Damian Knight?
0: Yes, I'm on Instagram, NFL_agent_Damian Knight, as well as Forever Athlete Management. That's our @. We're also on X as FAM Agency. And yeah, if you guys want, you can shoot me a DM. If you have any questions, I'm an open book. And yeah, our website is foreverathletemanagement.com.
1: Athletes, slide into his DMs.
0: Yeah.
1: Slide into his DMs. He's ready.
0: Yes, sir.
1: Man, I appreciate you for taking time. I know how busy you are and I know how hectic your schedule is. So it means the world to me that you took some time to spend with us, man. So I appreciate you, brother.
0: Yeah. No, again, I appreciate you having me on here and I look forward to going back and watching this.
1: You got it, man. And for all the viewers and listeners, remember, your because is your superpower. Go unleash it.
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1: Ladies and gentlemen, welcome to another exciting episode of Mick Unplugged. And I am here in New York, Times Square. Couldn't do this show without having the talented, the best, the creme de la creme. When we are talking about Broadway, we are talking about my good friend, the one and only Boss Alicia, Salisha Thomas.
7: Oh my.
1: Salisha, how you doing, girl?
7: I'm like, I'm so happy to be here. Thank you so much for having me.
1: You know, and I forgot to say California's finest, you know, Fresno is in the building. So my wife is from California, Bay Area.
7: Right on. I love the Bay Area. It's so beautiful. It's a different vibe. I lived in Southern California for a little while and that was nice. But I like the Bay Area.
1: Yeah.
7: When it comes to California, okay. New York is really.
1: New York is it. So what got you here? Let's just go there. What got Salisha from Cali to New York? I mean, we're like old school, like East Coast, West Coast rival. Like you flipped.
7: I did. I was in college at Cal State Fullerton, barely graduated, but I did it.
1: Okay.
7: And I did it early.
1: Okay.
7: I was working as a vocalist and a princess at Disneyland.
1: Mm.
7: And I loved it. I got dropped down to one day a week.
1: Okay.
7: And I'm like, how are you supposed to live on one day a week, y'all? And there were some other things going on. I got out of a bad relationship and I came out to New York City to just visit. But when I got here, Mick, I just fell in love. I fell in love with it. I'm like, this doesn't make sense. I can't just like upend my life. I met this homeless man, sat down next to me waiting for the A train. And he said, I don't know who you are, but you need to move here and you need to do it now. I had goosebumps all over my body. His eyes were twinkling. Like, I'm not making this up.
1: Wow.
7: Within 2 weeks, I had gotten rid of everything in California and finished my last days at Disneyland and was back in New York. And the week I got here, I landed the first national tour of Beautiful, the Carol King musical. I got here and I mean, there was a little bit of time before we started rehearsals, but mm-hmm. I toured for 2 years. While I was on tour, I took a week off, ran for a pageant, became Miss California. I just was living in my suitcases and kind of flying by the seat of my pants and prepared to fail. Okay if I failed, but giving myself the opportunity to fly just in case if it did want to work out.
1: Yeah.
7: I never wanted to think, what if? Like, what if I listened to my heart? What if I took the chance? It's okay if you fail. Just try.
1: So we're going to back up again. Miss California. Whoa. You just casually, you know, and I was doing this and then I went Miss California and then I was, let's back up because I know how humble you are, but we're going to back up and let's talk about Miss California for those that don't know.
7: It was the Miss World Organization, which in America, it's not that, well, at the time, it wasn't that big of a deal. It was new to us. Mm-hmm. In the world, it's recognized, but in right. the country, usually our country just sends a model.
1: Right.
7: And that was one of the first 2 years that they held a pageant here in the States.
1: Mm.
7: And so the way they kind of did it was different than the systems usually run. And I just went as a delegate, a national delegate.
1: Mm-hmm.
7: And out of all the girls there, I had the highest score for the West Coast, for the California. So I ended up with the title of Miss California.
1: Mm-hmm.
7: And they were okay with me being on tour. And each state that I went to, I was able to like volunteer and wear my crown and meet with my sister, crown title holders. And it was really fun. One of the directors for the first pageants that I ever ran in for Miss Fresno, she became my mentor and mm-hmm. now she's my best friend.
1: Okay.
7: But at the time she was like, what's your talent? And I was like, I was just going to memorize a monologue. She goes, that in pageant world, that's code for you don't have a talent. She's like, can you sing? I'm like, I do at church.
1: Mm.
7: And so I took voice lessons for the first time.
1: You know, you again, all the humbleness in my good friend, Salisha, you highlighted. And then I was on Broadway. So let's talk about the Broadway story. So how did Salisha from Fresno, California, all of a sudden is now the star on Broadway?
7: It was a dream of mine since I was little, but it was one of those like, what are the chances?
1: Yeah.
7: Like, what are the chances? My hometown hero, Audra McDonald, she has 6 Tonys and she's from Fresno, California. I see it and she's black like me.
1: Yeah.
7: And so I felt like, okay, well, again, I always like to give myself permission to fall flat on my face. Mm. But when I get a yes and when I get a win, it's good.
8: Yeah.
7: But people don't see all the no's that I get. But for when it came to Broadway, I toured for a year and 9 months and I loved it. I loved touring with the Carole King musical. Mm-hmm. And I put my notice in, not because I didn't like it anymore, but I've always just wanted to live in New York and I wanted to give it a chance. So I put my notice in not having anything lined up. And right after, I ended up getting a show called Trevor with the director who directed Beautiful. And while I was playing Diana Ross. And oh gosh, there's a great story there. But while I was playing Diana Ross in Trevor in Chicago, I get a text from my agent saying, the role that you did on tour has opened up on Broadway. Do you want it? I'm like, are you kidding me? I've been waiting for this moment my whole life. I don't even have to audition for it. I just have to say yes. And I said yes. And after I finished that run, they gave me 2 days. Mm. I moved to the city on a Monday. I rehearsed Tuesday, Wednesday, and I made my Broadway debut on a Thursday.
8: Ladies and gentlemen, that is not easy. There's a lot of memorization that has to go on. There's a lot of marks that you have to hit. And oh, by the way, you're not just talking. You have to sing and you're with people that you probably haven't been around.
7: Oh, no, I met the lead while we were doing the show. Like I see her on all these billboards and trash cans all over Times Square. And in the first scene that I was in, she came up because in rehearsal, she wasn't there. It was her stand-in. And so on stage, she comes up to me and I'm like, oh, it's the girl from the billboards. Salisha, you have to say your line.
8: Right. No fangirl moment.
7: I know. Right. I wish I could have gotten to meet her before. Like, it was so cool to me. Yeah, it was completely surreal. But to be fair, it was the same show as on the road, but a completely different cast, a very different set. Mm. I thought our set on tour was incredible by Derek McLean, who's done so many things on Broadway and like Academy Awards and Golden Globes. He's done so many things. It was a great set on the road, but the Broadway version, it was bigger, higher, more things moved. It was an operation.
8: Yeah.
7: Yeah. And so there were definitely a little bit of some learning curves for the first national tour. I set that show. So I knew where I like to stand and when I like to stand. Broadway had been open for 4 years at that point. They had their own choreography backstage. Mm. And so even though I'm used to being in the wings on this scene, they're like, no, you need to go change downstairs at this time. So that was different, but it was all fine and good once I found that rhythm.
8: So for those that don't know, walk us through a Broadway audition, right? Are you on one play like your entire life? Do you audition for other? Like, walk the casuals like me through being on Broadway and what that means from your perspective.
7: There are so many different ways to approach the Broadway world. Mm-hmm. I have friends who have been in Lion King for over a decade.
8: Wow.
7: They call that a government job. Okay.
8: Okay.
7: Okay. Okay. Where you get to go to work and you have a good feeling it's going to be there tomorrow.
8: Right. Right.
7: You gonna get that check. You know exactly what to do. You can make your grocery list while you at work. It's like you know.
8: You don't learn anything new.
7: No, right. No. You just go to work. You do your thing, and then you go home to your apartment and your family.
8: Mm.
7: That's one way of looking at it. Then I have friends who jump from show to show to show. Some of them are broke, but they've got credits and a reputation, and they're shooting for that Tony. Mm-hmm. They want to get the role of a lifetime. They want to build that list of like leading roles. But because they're jumping from show to show, sometimes there's gaps in between the shows. But they
8: it's like got, that job hopper. And you got to explain. So
7: yeah,
8: from April of 2021 to today, you don't have nothing on there.
7: Yeah.
8: Why?
7: Yeah, okay. Exactly.
8: Okay.
7: But you might know their name and their face. So that's a different approach. And then there is the chorus where you can jump from chorus to chorus and always be in a show and stack up your credits. But you might not be famous, but you're always working or you're always swinging. There's just different ways to approach it. My feelings change all the time. At first, I just wanted to be on Broadway. And that first show that I got, it was a dream come true. Better than I ever thought it could be. I was so happy.
8: Mm.
7: My cast was so welcoming and fun and loving and like people who I'd listened to on the CD for so long.
8: Mm-hmm.
7: I'm standing next to them on stage.
8: Yeah.
7: Just in awe of them. I never, ever, ever took that for granted. And the show that I did after that, boy, oh boy, was it a very different experience. I got my butt kicked. Uh-oh. I got my butt kicked.
8: Yeah.
7: I did.
8: All right. Do tell.
7: The Britney Spears musical. There was a lot happening.
8: Okay.
7: There was a lot happening on all angles in that show. Ultimately, I am so grateful for that show. I'd never taken a swinging position before.
8: Okay, so explain what a swinging position is. Because some people are like,
7: swinger?
8: What's the issue talking about?
7: Why are you swinging?
8: Right.
7: A swing is like a super understudy where you're covering almost everybody. Well, in my case, almost everybody in the company.
8: Okay.
7: So sometimes a swing can cover three roles or four roles. And a lot of times it's people in the ensemble. They had me covering 12 roles, pretty much the entire ensemble and six of the leads. That's not normal.
8: Okay. Sounds tedious.
7: It
8: was. Sounds like your brain is on fire because it's like, wait, who am I today?
7: And I ended up going on before I was expected to go on.
8: Mm-hmm.
7: So almost every new role that I went on for, I had not been rehearsed for. That is crazy. It's Broadway. You got me on stage, feeling my way around. Everyone's hoping that I say the right line at the right place. And then I sing my heart. Come on, y'all. That's a little crazy.
8: Yeah.
7: I went on they swung me on for a lot. So it was a short run. We were only open for 3 months.
8: Mm-hmm.
7: We had 123 performances. I was on for 68 of them. Again, not normal. I went on for one of the lead roles over 25 times. But the actual lead, it was basically Disney meets Britney Spears, all these Disney princesses with Britney Spears music. And they're finding like their feminists, like they realize they don't have to do the same stories that have been written for them.
8: Yeah.
7: Snow White and Cinderella are the two like lead leads.
8: So then what became your first lead?
7: My first lead, Snow White.
8: Snow White.
7: Playing Snow White in Once Upon a One More Time. I went on for one of the stepsisters in Once Upon a One More Time. That was my first principal debut, I would say.
8: Okay. How did that feel?
7: Full house.
8: Yeah.
7: Extended applause. Not just for me, for the show. It was such an electric night. I think it was like industry night.
8: Mm-hmm.
7: So our peers were in the audience and they were wild.
8: There you go.
7: They were wild. And I just remember feeling like I've always wanted to feel this or feel or see what it was like. And this feels great.
8: Mm.
7: A lot of times when I'm in the spotlight, I get nervous. I get stage fright and I'm stressed out. And so I'm not always able to enjoy the pressure until the very end. And I'm learning how to enjoy something that I've wanted for so long that has so high stakes when it begins, not just right towards the end when I'm like, I think I made it. The life that I'm building for myself seemed to be more and more high pressure situations. And I just realized like life is too short to not have fun. Like what's the point of manifesting all this stuff or praying for it if when it comes, I'm stressed out.
8: Yeah,
7: I don't want to be stressed out. The thing that I've been working on and with my husband too is how can I perform at the highest level if I have to wait for a very long time for one moment in time? How can I perform at the highest level after waiting for so long and to stay relaxed when those few minutes come? Again, the high pressure situations, but trying to stay relaxed.
8: You've said, because I've counted 5 times, you're not afraid to fail. I think that is so important for everybody that's watching, that's listening. Why is that a big component? Not just for you, but something everybody should embrace.
7: I talk about it in my book a lot. It's called Why Be a 9 When You Can Be a 10. And it's a fun book. It doesn't take itself too seriously. And on the outside, it could feel like, oh, reach for perfection, but that's not what it's about. It's about embracing all of your flaws and showing up in this world exactly as you are. Cause there is nothing better than somebody who is okay with exactly who they are. That puts everybody at ease.
8: Yeah.
7: Even if you're just a mess, if you own your mess, but like it just, there's something magical about those unicorns who just are self-actualized and show up unapologetically themselves. And I think part of that is embracing the parts of you that might not be pretty. The parts of you that might not be polished or completely put together. You know, sometimes I'm pretty awkward and I used to really be embarrassed about that. And now I just kind of embrace it and I don't care. Like,
8: right.
7: That's just who I am. And when it comes to how that translates in my career, mm-hmm. I put myself out there a lot. And sometimes I even will save the rejections mm-hmm. that I get. Cause mm-hmm. I'm like, I can't believe I tried that. Like, who has the audacity to do? Like, I will even shock myself because I realize all it takes is one yes.
8: Mm-hmm.
7: All it takes is one major opportunity to come your way. And it's like, bam, everything's different. Just like I dated a bajillion people on the road. I had a boyfriend in every major city in America. Okay. None of them were the ones. All it takes is to find that one person who is like, oh, you're weird. Mm. I'm weird too.
8: Mm.
7: Let's do this together forever.
8: Yeah.
7: Just got to get it right once.
8: Yeah.
7: But you have to be okay with hearing the no, seeing the no, getting the no's. And when the stakes are high, those no's hurt extra when you're like, whoo, that one would have changed my life. But when you keep putting yourself in those positions, and you're in the arena, you're in the arena of greatness.
8: Mm.
7: You're in the neighborhood.
8: Mm.
7: Getting big no's, it hurts. But you in the right neighborhood.
8: Yeah.
7: And it's just a matter of time.
8: Yeah.
7: Keep showing up.
8: I love it. And show all the way up too. Like, that's my thing. If you're going to show up, show all the way up. Like, anything you do half-hearted is never going to make it. Like, that's why people that have side hustles, and everybody knows I say this all the time, at some point, either make your side hustle the main thing or quit side hustling.
7: Ooh.
8: Because you can't live in two worlds. That's right.
7: Why am I convicted?
8: Oh, did I touch something? Did I hit a nerve? I'm sorry.
7: I needed to hear that.
8: You can't side hustle forever.
7: You cannot.
8: You can't. And you're limiting what should be your main thing by trying to side hustle.
7: Because if it's your side hustle and it brings you joy, there's a reason why that passion is in you.
8: Then put that whole, as one of my uncles would say, put your whole ass in it then. Yes.
7: What is your favorite thing that you love?
8: This. You can't replace human bonding, right? Like, my thing is, I just love hearing people's stories. I love being able to let others listen to people's stories because everybody's going through something and you never know the word that Salisha just said or is about to say is a moment that somebody needed. And there's always, like, every episode I do, I get a response from different people that's like, I needed that.
7: Mm.
8: Thank you. And that's my thing. Mm. Like, so my thing with Mick Unplug is your because. That thing that's deeper than your why. To me, your why is superficial, right?
7: Ooh.
8: Your why is about to be your child. Should be your why. But why? What's the because? And so if I said, Salisha, what's your because right now? Like, what's that thing that's like, this is my purpose. This is my motivation. This is my accountability when I don't need it. What's your because?
7: Wow. Are you asking me for real?
8: For real, for real.
7: You know, my priorities have changed quite a bit. And I recently went to a Tony Robbins conference and it was wild.
8: Okay.
7: Did it change my life? Yes.
8: Okay.
7: And one of the exercises that we did in the arena, there were thousands of us, was like, he turned off the lights. The kids had to leave and.
8: Oh.
7: Yeah.
8: This is water, but.
7: Right. Okay. And there was an exercise of basically seeing your life as it would be if you let all your disempowering beliefs continue to take mm-hmm. the front seat.
8: Mm-hmm.
7: And we went deeper and deeper down that road, and seeing what that could look like
8: mm-hmm.
7: was very painful.
8: Mm.
7: Letting my doubts, and the most disempowering things I could think that I realized weren't even true.
8: Yeah.
7: What does your life look like if that is in the driver's seat? And so with my new priorities now being my family,
8: mm-hmm.
7: it's always been career,
8: mm-hmm.
7: career, career, career. Let's climb this ladder. And I think I will always be a career girl, but now I'm married and I love my my husband. Yeah. I love him.
8: Yeah.
7: I love him. Like, I didn't think I could love a person like I love my husband, Andrew.
8: Let's
7: like,
8: go, Andrew.
7: He's so special in so many different ways, and I've started to maneuver differently. And now we're going to have a baby.
8: Yeah.
7: Everything just feels different. And I, there is a life that I've always wanted to live, and I've gotten to live it up to an extent in my own life. But thinking about having my child grow up with that just being baseline. It's kind of freaking cool.
8: Right?
7: Can I do that?
8: You sure can.
7: Can I like create a life that I've always wanted and it's just like normal to the, like that would be my dream. And a challenge for me. Like, can I do that?
8: Yeah.
7: I'm not sure if that answers the because.
8: It does. It does. And here's what's crazy cool. And I don't think most parents have thought of this. I'm glad you did. You can give your children the life that you wanted. And I think a lot of times we settle and we do it the opposite way. Well, you know, I couldn't do this as a kid and neither can you, or I didn't have TV. So you're not, you know, like we get in those because I didn't. I'm going to make it tough. I'm going to raise you tough so that you appreciate. Well, you can also appreciate and have, I'm not going to say luxury, but you can have comfort and appreciate it all at the same time.
7: Let's go.
8: Right?
7: Yeah.
8: Right? It's okay.
7: I want them to be kind.
8: What?
7: I know. Like, I feel like there's like a stereotype. Like, if you grow up with something, you're going to be like this. I don't know what my kids will grow up as. I'm like, I'm not rolling in the dough, but one day I want to be. And when that happens, I want my kids to be humble and kind and generous.
8: That is it.
7: I hope I'm a good mom.
8: You're going to be a great mom. Stop.
7: I've never done it before.
8: Most people haven't. most of us start that way, you know? Gotta start with one. Gotta start with one. So, Salisha, you talked about the book. What encouraged you to write the book?
7: Ooh.
8: And give us the title again.
7: Why be a 9 when you can be a 10? You know, I've always written. I have journals and journals and journals of writing. And I wrote a book in the pandemic that will never see the light of day. It's completely, completely inappropriate. And I couldn't use it. I couldn't use it for public use. But I wanted to write something that I could use. And that book that I'd written in the pandemic, it had a lot of good story. There was a love story in it. It was unrequited, didn't work out, and it was just everything about it was wrong. But it tied into all these awesome stories, some of which I've told you about. And I'm like, well, where can I use these? And also, how can I get my message of embrace failure, embrace your flaws, enjoy life by being you instead of what you think people want you to be? How can I put that all together? And it just brought me a lot of joy. It actually kind of wrote itself. And so it gave me an outlet to put some of my favorite stories, like running a marathon without training on a 2-show day. Like that to me was a little bit, I did that. That was wild. I get to write it down. I get to tell, I don't actually think that's in the book. Regardless, I get to tell these stories and wrap it up with like what I think. I don't know. I just want it to encourage.
8: Yeah.
7: That is my goal.
8: Okay.
7: Is for when people come in contact with me, they feel encouraged and they feel inspired. And if they're like, that basic girl can do it, that means I can do it. Listen, anything is possible. And it's so easy to look at people who are where you want to be or somewhere where you think like that's not a thing. And just to feel like, well, that's only possible for those kind of people.
8: Yeah.
7: And that's how I've always looked at the people who I look up to. And I've been fortunate enough to start meeting the people who I've looked up to.
8: Okay.
7: Slowly, but surely.
8: Yeah.
7: And I realize they're all just people. Like that is wild to me. And why is that? Why does that feel so mysterious?
8: Right. Right.
7: Like, take that filter off and stop gatekeeping.
8: Let's go. That's what I'm talking about. That's the truth.
7: So
8: that's the truth.
7: Figured something out.
8: Yeah.
7: How does that benefit you to not share
8: right.
7: what you learn
8: right.
7: yep. with your peers, with your sisters. Like, mm-hmm. like let's communicate. I shared something on my blog a few months ago mm-hmm. about, I think I had a miscarriage.
8: Mm.
7: And I feel like you're not supposed to tell people that.
8: Okay.
7: But I was like, what? If I don't tell anybody, that's like the most isolating thing in the world.
8: Yep. Yep.
7: That'll make no sense. Yep. Who made these rules, Mick?
8: It wasn't me.
7: Who made these rules?
8: Right.
7: You're supposed right. to just go through stuff by yourself and not tell anybody. Nope. That feels completely alienating mm-hmm. and isolating, like you're all mm-hmm. alone. Mm-hmm. And I wrote a blog about it. And do you know how many of my friends came out of the woodwork to tell me about their stories?
8: It wasn't just you.
7: No. My friends who I've known.
8: Mm-hmm.
7: And a lot of it, a few of them, it had happened that week for them.
8: Wow.
7: I'm like, hold up. All y'all was just going to hold on to all of this in pain, suffering by yourself?
8: Mm-hmm.
7: That is crazy to me.
8: Yeah.
7: We are literally all in this together.
8: Yeah. Good stuff, Salisha. Words of wisdom. I didn't know you were a philosopher as well.
7: Shut up.
8: You do it all. You do it all. The philosophy from Salisha Thomas.
7: Oh, my God.
8: So, Salisha, you've been amazing with your time. I know how busy you are. I do want you and Andrew both to know, very proud of both of you.
7: Thank you.
8: Very proud of both of you. Uncle Mick is here for you guys.
7: Uncle I promise. Mick.
8: Yes. Uncle Mick is there.
7: Thank you.
8: Absolutely. So, Salisha, where can people find and follow you? Not that they don't know where to find you, but where do you want them to follow you?
7: Thank you for asking. They can follow me on at The Salisha Show on Instagram. That's the name of my podcast, my YouTube. Well, I guess my new YouTube's not called that, but it's my show is called The Salisha Show. My Instagram is called The Salisha Show. And my website is thesalishashow.com. It's like by Felicia, but with an S, but it's spelled S to the A to the L to the E. Just kidding.
8: Oh, keep going. You don't know how to spell your name?
7: No.
8: You don't know how to spell your name? You
7: it's forgot. S-A-L-I-S-H-A.
8: Okay. Ladies and gentlemen, this has been my good friend, Miss Salisha Thomas. Salisha, so honored to have you.
7: Thank you.
8: This has meant the world to me.
7: Thank you.
8: You got it.
7: And thank you for encouraging me.
8: All the viewers and listeners, remember, your because is your superpower. Go unleash it.
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0: for being in a white neighborhood in Brooklyn. I got stabbed leading one of those marches.
1: Keeping it real with America's number one civil rights leader, the Reverend Al.

0: when an Amazon Boeing 767 freighter arriving from Puerto Rico overran the runway. The NTSB chairwoman reported that the aircraft struck an airport van carrying passengers and a Toyota Corolla automobile while sliding 1,500 feet past the paved runway, promising a thorough federal investigation into the disaster. In New York, former New York Mayor Rudy Giuliani is publicly calling on the current New York Mayor, Zoran Mandani, to skip Friday's 9/11 remembrance ceremony. Speaking in a television interview, Giuliani strongly criticized Mandani as a public petition opposing the mayor's attendance gathered over 100,000 signatures. Speaking at the West Indian Day Parade, Mayor Mandani defended his planned attendance, expressing deep pride and love for New York City and the nation. In California, the Trump administration is opening a federal investigation into potential waste, fraud, and abuse involving federal homelessness grants in Los Angeles. A congressional subcommittee formally summoned the current mayor, Karen Bass, to testify in Washington September 15th regarding administrative oversight at the Los Angeles Homeless Services Authority, which managed over $1 billion in federal funding since 2021. Grammy-winning singer Ciara and her former NFL quarterback hubby Russell Wilson are expanding their family. Ciara announced on social media she's pregnant with baby number 5, marking her 4th with Wilson and sharing a sweet family video. To subscribe to my free daily newsletter, please visit SybilWilks.com. For all the news 24/7, go to NewsOne.com. I'm Sybil Wilks. 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
7: The reality is every generation experiences a technology powerful enough to change society. Transistor radios were replaced by boomboxes. 8-track tapes were replaced by cassettes, cassettes by discs. Landlines were replaced by cell phones. Television was replaced by cable, then satellite. Now everybody is streaming. However, this generation will inherit the first technology that can imitate thought itself. And all of us must decide how we will embrace artificial intelligence. AI is the first technology that will require us to set moral parameters for its usage. We must now decide what AI should be allowed and what should be prohibited. We must decide what happens to creativity, labor, truth, privacy, empathy, and democracy, and who will benefit. What will we require to remain uniquely human?
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9: Carl Nelson back again, family. 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And Dr. Fox is the author of the best-selling workbook, Addicted to White, The Oppressed in League with the Oppressor, A Shame-Based Alliance. 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This is set for Thursday at Sankofa Video Books and Cafe in D.C. And the legendary New York writer Herb Boyd will kick off the session. 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So, family, for some more stimulating conversations that you can participate in, please join us right here on Thursday morning at 6 on 1450 WOL, where information is power.
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2: The reality is every generation experiences a technology powerful enough to change society. Transistor radios were replaced by boomboxes. 8-track tapes were replaced by cassettes, cassettes by discs. Landlines were replaced by cell phones. Television was replaced by cable, then satellite. Now everybody is streaming. However, this generation will inherit the first technology that can imitate thought itself. And all of us must decide how we will embrace artificial intelligence. AI is the first technology that will require us to set moral parameters for its usage. We must now decide what AI should be allowed and what should be prohibited. We must decide what happens to creativity, labor, truth, privacy, empathy, and democracy, and who will benefit. What will we require to remain uniquely human?
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2: It's Sybil Wilkes with what we need to know. President Trump is taking center stage at the Republican National Committee's first ever national midterm convention in Dallas, Texas this week. The president will deliver both the opening night keynote address tonight and the closing speech on night two, while Vice President J.D. Vance formally headlines the second night's main program. The RNC chairman dubbed the gathering Trumpapalooza, featuring over 100 sessions highlighting key swing district candidates, congressional stock trading bans, and federal immigration enforcement policy agendas. Severe weather as Hurricane Lowell brought dangerous flash flood risks to communities across the state of Hawaii. Packing the maximum sustained winds of 80 miles an hour as a Category 1 storm, Lowell tracked just north of the islands and is expected to weaken into a tropical storm, though emergency flood watches remain active across the Hawaiian Islands. Global exam results reveal American student reading scores plummeted to their lowest levels in a quarter of a century. New program for international student assessment data shows U.S. students fell more than 30 points below the international average in reading comprehension, with students in Canada, Singapore, and China significantly outperforming American peers across all subjects. And finally, the EGOT winner, John Legend, is teaming up with Pharrell Williams for his 11th studio album titled Muse. Legend announced the project was recorded entirely at the Louis Vuitton headquarters in Paris, describing the album as carrying a black James Bond aesthetic that blends gospel, doo-wop, classic soul, Afrobeat, and hip-hop. The lead single is officially out ahead of the album's scheduled October 23rd release. To subscribe to my free daily newsletter, please visit SybilWilkes.com. For all the news 24/7, go to News1.com. I'm Sybil Wilkes. Be informed. Be empowered.
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14: 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The outer loop of the Beltway out in Springfield, VA. We got 23-minute delays on your way towards the Wilson Bridge. We got an accident on the inner loop of the Beltway out in Bethesda. That one has been moved to the right shoulder just before exit 39. The outer loop of the Beltway in Landover, on and off slow ups on your way towards Medical Center Drive and the Greenbelt Mark Metro Station. BW Parkway northbound on your way towards the Beltway. Also slow as traffic is slow southbound 290. 5 in the district on your way towards South Capitol. Also looking at Suitland Parkway outbound towards South Capitol. It's a little jammed up here. JB the Ouch Guy wants to make sure you're okay, you're sleeping enough, and you're eating right. Call 877-911. Visit OuchGuy.com because he really cares about you and your injury case. Your forecast for tonight, mostly clear with lows in the low 70s. I'm Dre Johnson for News Talk 1450 AM WOL, where information is power.
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1: And we're back.

0: That was Kalani Folded. So here's Lisa Wade.
1: I don't want to stress you out by trying to keep up with my lifestyle that I already have and am accustomed to. Why? Because if I'm going to these restaurants just for lunch meetings and it takes you your whole check to take me there, I don't want to stress you out. You cannot hang with me. You are still wanting a vacation for the weekend. I vacation and go on holiday for the month. We are not going to be able to make this work. That's simple to me.
0: Do you agree? What do you think, Skip?
2: You know, I think you got to be careful because sometimes, did you hear the story about Grant Hill and Tamia? Their first date, he went out and Grant said he did it on purpose. He said, I forgot my wallet. And now most black women would be like, oh, she said, don't worry about it, baby. I got you.
0: Well, she's Canadian.
2: Anyway, whatever. And guess what else she is?
3: And she had money. Rich.
2: No, she wasn't rich.
3: She had money then.
2: She had a record deal then, and she was not rich. You've been in this game. She was far from rich. And she wasn't even.
0: Well, she wasn't. She was, and she's also far from Cleveland.
2: Yeah. Hey, but you know what? See, they married kids, and now Grant Hill was rich then, but now he's approaching billionaire rich. He's owning teams and all kind of stuff. So, yeah, and he's.

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0: That was Money Long, Ruined Me. The question we're asking, this is Lisa Ray.
1: I don't want to stress you out by trying to keep up with my lifestyle that I already have and am accustomed to. Why? Because if I'm going to these restaurants just for lunch meetings and it takes you your whole check to take me there, I don't want to stress you out. You cannot hang with me. You are still wanting a vacation for the weekend. I vacation and go on holiday for the month. We are not going to be able to make this work. That's simple to me.
0: Do you agree? That was the question we posed to you. We're going right to the phones.
2: I think this is that double standard that men and women have, where a woman, when she has money and the man doesn't, she looks down on him, whereas a man doesn't care whether a woman has money or not. I think it's not fair, but it's just the double standard that there is.
3: I would tell Lisa Ray, I hope she's got a good dog or a cat, because if that's the criteria that she's looking for, it ain't a lot of them out there that can afford to go on a vacation for a month. Good luck, baby.
4: Man, this lady crazy. There's no way. First of all, why would you say something like that when you know you didn't come from that background when you coming up in the ranks anyway? I just find it funny how when we finally make some money, our mind and our actions and all that stuff start to change. That's what's wrong with these women, some of these women and men too. We get some money and our whole lifestyle and whole way of thinking changes. You still the same person. You didn't come from that. So how do you expect to have a relationship when it's all about money? It'll never work. That's all I got to say. It'll never work, no matter who it is.
5: My sister makes more than double what her husband makes. And they've been married for, I don't know, 30, 40 years now. And you know what she did that I thought was really smart? Well, what they did is she pays, like if he pays, let's say the rent is $100. He'll pay $25 and she'll pay $75. So, you know, that goes along with the bills, the cars, you know. They kind of pay according to the scale of wage that they earn. And I think that works out well. Everybody's still paying and everybody still feels good. Love your show, y'all. Peace.
0: All right. This is my part of the show, my favorite part, where we spotlight some of the funniest comedians. We got it for you. Come up in 10 minutes on the D.O. 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

0: what they mean is they made child to my music.
1: Okay,
0: and
1: good.
0: I'm just like, I'm going to need you to clarify that.
1: Yeah.
0: People don't be saying that out loud, that Major got these random kids, you know, all around.
1: Major got babies in the streets. We don't want that. We don't want that at all. But I'm sure with your music and your performance, it might be a lot of babies made on the boat. I'm just saying. I'm just putting
0: welcome.
1: It out there.
0: You're welcome.
1: To help
0: everybody be fruitful and multiply.
1: I know that's right. And multiply is exactly what's going to happen. A lot of performers on the cruise. I'm excited about everyone from Keith Sweat to Wyclef Jean. I'm excited about. Then, of course, you know, the beach party in Bimini with Anthony Anderson and Cedric the Entertainer, the barbecue with Mr. Tendinism.
0: That's going to be a good time.
1: I'm telling you, it's going to be a good time. Get your tickets. One Voyage Cruise 2026. It's going down. It's a party with a purpose. Major's going to be on board performing. I'm excited. Major, I just can't wait to see you. Me and you, it's always a good time.
0: Yeah, absolutely. Looking forward to it. And to everybody listening, this is why I love you.
1: There it is. There it is.
0: And when we get on the cruise, though, Jazz, and they're going to be like, make this moment. Never
1: end.
0: Let's go.
1: I love it. Major, thank you so much. I'll see you on the scenes, baby.
0: God bless you.
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8: The reality is every generation experiences a technology powerful enough to change society. Transistor radios were replaced by boom boxes. 8-track tapes were replaced by cassettes, cassettes by discs. Landlines were replaced by cell phones. Television was replaced by cable, then satellite. Now everybody is streaming. However, this generation will inherit the first technology that can imitate thought itself. And all of us must decide how we will embrace artificial intelligence. AI is the first technology that will require us to set moral parameters for its usage. We must now decide what AI should be allowed and what should be prohibited. We must decide what happens to creativity, labor, truth, privacy, empathy, and democracy, and who will benefit. What will we require to remain uniquely human?
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0: That wraps up this hour's Hugo Yes on Home Mix. It's now time to give a deserving someone the Shoe Booty of the Week Award.
1: And now, it's time for the Shoe Booty of the Week Award.
2: Oh, okay. I see what you did there.
1: Ted Cruz is an American politician, attorney, and political commentator serving as the junior United States Senator from Texas. A member of the Republican Party, Cruz received widespread popular backlash for objecting in the 2020 presidential election and giving credence to the false claim that the election was fraudulent.
3: What is wrong with you?
1: So, why is Ted Cruz this week's recipient of the Shoe Booty of the Week Award?
4: Okay, I'm listening. Let me get a pen.
1: Ted Schmooze gets the Shoe Booty because he brought an alternative meaning to the term baller. His unwavering ass kissery for Tanny Soprano hit new lows this week. Despite the fact that
5: I am your president
1: called him a liar, called his wife ugly, and said his dad had something to do with the assassination of JFK. Any other guy would have parked a man saying that about his family.
4: What you say about my mama?
1: But Maple Ted still praises him like he's living comfortably up his butt in a hot Airbnb. He was on a Sean Hannity podcast and said, "Look, my favorite attribute about Donald Trump is the guy has cast iron balls.
6: A little cunnilingus ain't never hurt nobody.
1: He just does. So apparently, we've been giving participation trophies to the wrong people. So I guess we can retire Martin Luther King Jr. for the Civil Rights Movement and Malcolm X. Those were just bronze. Harriet Tubman, aluminum. According to Cruz, the all-time champion of human courage is the guy who spent 2016 calling him Lying Ted, insulting his wife, and still got his endorsement.
7: You big dummy!
1: That's not Iron Ted. That's just a very well-oiled loyalty program. Teabagging Ted praises Genghis Don's balls, but he proved he's a eunuch. Aww. And that's why the Shoe Booty of the Week Award goes to Ted Cruz. Now, here's a swift kick in the ass.
0: Yep, that's one thing for sure. Stuff might be running. We might be running short on some stuff, but Shoe Booty's not one of them.
8: Not
0: that's for
8: one.
0: Sure.
8: I mean,
0: Sybil Wilkes is going to tell us what we need. That's up in 10 minutes. It's the D.L. Hughley Show.
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11: This is the Daily Play with Joy Taylor. The reigning champion Seattle Seahawks host the New England Patriots in a delightful matchup for Wednesday night in September. So excited football is back. The Patriots have had an interesting offseason with headlines as well as key additions and transactions. New England swapped out quarterback Drake May's top two wide receivers, trading a first-round pick for A.J. Brown and signing Romeo Doubs. And just this week, the Pats locked up star cornerback Christian Gonzalez with the highest paid contract for a corner in NFL history, 4 years, $135 million, with over 100 of those millions guaranteed. And on the flip side, the Seahawks have so many new faces in key places as well. 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
1: Well, of course, people are upset because Trump's got a new map. Have you seen it? The AI map with the U.S. takeover. Iceland, the Caribbean, Mexico, talking about changing Canada, New Mexico to New America. What won't this guy do?
0: We deserve it.
2: We got real problems, and then he just staying up late at night playing with AI.
1: Posting dumb stuff.
2: Come on, man.
1: It's crazy.
0: We deserve it.
1: Yeah, I mean, this is what we, you know.
0: Thank you, white women. Appreciate it.
1: Yeah, well, I mean, yeah. Iceland stepping up. There's like, I wish you would get rid of this map. You stop playing with us. Anyway, also trending, Ari Spears has upset some people. I don't know why. I mean, I guess you can have your own opinion, but as a comedian, I guess you can say what you think about this. But, you know,
0: I heard what he said.
1: Yeah, you did. Well, let me tell them what he said. They were asking, I guess, you know, who was his favorite, who wasn't his favorite. And he named people like Bernie Mac and, you know, Martin Lawrence and, you know, a couple of other people he put in there. And boy, did they let him have it. They was like, first of all, you're not even funny. I was like, oh, damn. Dang, Aries.
0: Aries.
1: Yeah, they were not having it at all, you know.
0: I think he's entitled to his opinion. I also his opinion is salacious on purpose.
1: Yeah, perhaps. Well, he got what he, I guess he got what he wanted. Did. But that's what's trending.
0: The show after the show or during the show. The show between the show is one that no one should ever hear. Let me just tell you that.
2: If you want to hear the one they want us to make a podcast out of, that one, right?
1: Gynosexual or a genosexual, as they're calling him.
0: A gynosexual sounds like a gay dinosaur, doesn't it?
1: Well, you remember it wasn't that long ago that FAA was considering weighing passengers, and that would determine the price of your ticket.
0: Then they would change to the FAT, huh? They would do that again.
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0: Me too! Yeah, but you know, I learned something today.
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2: What are we gonna learn today?
0: It's time to talk about what we've learned today.
3: That will do it for us, ladies and gentlemen. It's the D.L. Hughley Show, your 2026 connection. Remember that if you are in Fort Lauderdale, I will be there Friday at the RN Performing Arts Center. And then the following day on the 12th, I will be in Orlando, Florida at the Walt Disney Performing Arts Theater. So with Don Lemon, anything goes. Jasmine Sanders, what on earth did you learn today?
4: Are you going to get that new surprise and shine Apple phone? It's supposed to be like a foldable phone.
3: No.
4: You're not going to get it?
3: No, I
5: only
3: can't.
5: $2,000.
4: Only $5,000.
3: That sounds too much like a Nextel to me.
4: It's pretty cool, though. I mean, it's pretty dope. Like, it's dope. It looks like a tablet. I think it might be a little smaller than
3: they
4: that.
3: Stole that from, they stole that from
4: they sure
3: Samsung.
4: Did.
3: They stole that from
5: Samsung. Well, Samsung's been making the screens.
4: That's why they call it a surprise and shine.
5: Yeah, the Samsung's been making the screens for a long time. So.
3: Yeah,
5: and
3: well,
5: the
3: now
5: phones.
3: Now they're just stealing. Apple is like...
4: I mean, what else is there left to do?
5: They trade things.
4: There's nothing new under the sun. Let me just steal this little
3: not
4: bit.
3: Not at Apple, it ain't. Skip, my man Cheatham, what'd you learn today?
5: Well, I got all these Republicans in town for this little
3: Watch
5: convention.
3: Your kids.
5: Yeah, but they thought it was gonna sell a whole lot of tickets, then it didn't, and so they just end up giving seats away to try to get people in. Yeah.
3: That's how you know, man.
4: Surprise.
3: I'm telling you. Mm-hmm. I'm telling you, that's gonna be a lot reflective at the polls. So ain't nobody gonna sign up to do this on purpose. Yep. They're not gonna do it.
4: I hope not.
3: Okay, well we can do something about that. On the next D.L. Hughley Show, Kyle Hughley, a.k.a. Special K, is going to drop another joint on Short Bus Records. Plus, the militant man Jamal Kingsley returns to expose racism hidden in our everyday lives. It is the D.L. Hughley Show. We will definitely see you on the other side. Kyle, my favorite Short Bus operator, pull that string. We got to go.
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3: It's the D.L. Hughley Show. See you on the other side.
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